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1: 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We would quote it to each other after we cleaned out our garage together. 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Or we'd just enjoy a graduation or successfully completed something that had been stressing us. And here's something to mull over. If we don't have dreams and goals and plans, well, we're missing out on the chance to feel the sweetness that comes from accomplishing them.
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4: On July 20th, 1969, the world watched as an American astronaut stepped foot where no human being had ever stepped. Under the surface of the moon. Neil Armstrong's words were simple, but the moment was historic.
6: That's one small step for man, one giant leap for mankind.
4: The Apollo 11 mission was the result of years of sacrifice, innovation, and national resolve. More than 400,000 Americans worked behind the scenes to make the mission possible. At a time of division at home and tension abroad, the moon landing reminded the world what free people could accomplish when united by a common goal. America didn't just reach the moon. We proved that there were no limits to what we could imagine or achieve.

0: black belt in
1: I go work with you.
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3: 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The only thing that could be greater, of course, would be that Donald show. But we don't have that, so we have that Kevin show.
1: Featuring the music of Dick Tunney and the Dream in Color Orchestra.

So I'm asking you, please stretch outside of your comfort zone. Please, if you're a phone person, say, okay, this time, this one time, I will use my phone to go to the website and click the banner. And then I'll give the gift and I'll make sure that a kid gets to go to Christian camp from the Angel Tree program. These kids, they all have the same thing in common. They had parents who went to prison. And through no fault of the child at all, they've had a life that's been punishing them.

if you can do that, we can get all of these kids to Christian camp this summer. And I don't know about where you live, but here in the tri-state area, if you want to send a kid to a Christian camp, out of pocket, it's going to cost you $500 to $1,000, depending on the camp, depending on where it's located and so forth. These kids, their entire camp will be taken care of because these camps are investing in these kids as well. So we need your help. I need 98

0: 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All right. We've also got some breaking news that we're going to keep you on top of as well. The latest in Iran is really... very quiet talk with KT McFarland about this. The options are what he could do, what he knows he can do, what he could do if the Europeans helped, what he could do if Iran showed an uncharacteristic tendency of wanting to help and bring this to a conclusion faster. But they all contain the same thing. The uranium has to leave Iranian hands. The uranium that's buried under the mountains, we have to dig it up and we have to get it out. Kazakhstan has offered to take it off our hands. Russia has the ability to deal with this. China could deal with this material. The U.S. certainly could deal with this material. Though, to be honest, we're the furthest away. We're the least likely possibility of making any sense of any of it. But in all of those scenarios, it gets it out of the hands of the Iranians. And that's what, even if you're China or Russia or Kazakhstan at this point, you've seen enough crazy come from Iran. They can't have enriched nuclear material. You just can't let them have uranium. It's just not feasible. They are nuts. And when they lose their temper, they get even crazier. They've still been attacking the last 3 days. They've still been attacking their neighbors, trying to shoot desalinization plants for water supplies, and other things. And if you're Saudi Arabia, if you're the Qataris, if you're, you know, in any number of these countries, you're like, they're the only ally, quasi allies that Iran had going into this. And they have just continually injured that relationship, as they've gone along. So the president is still working through what he feels like will be the best deal. I'm going to ask KT in the second hour, what do you actually make of who we're dealing with? Are we dealing with people that can actually make decisions? Because their president resigned, and then he didn't. He unresigned, and then he resigned again. And who knows what the truth is today? I mean, it could be something brand new all over that. And then there's something else we're keeping our eye on today. Today is election day in a number of states. California is going to the polls. New Jersey is going to the polls. There's a number of people that are going to the polls that all need active participation. So if your state has voting today, go vote. I did it in the middle of the day. I got some of my stuff done. I said, okay, got a little window, zipped over to the school where I vote, cast my ballot, did it. There was nobody there. And on a low election turnout, your vote actually counts much, much more than it normally would, because the fewer the participants, the more impact every vote matters. So even if you've had a low turnout in your district today, tell your people, go vote. Let's go vote. Let's get the best candidates lined up for the November general elections as we can. All right, that's all straight ahead. Kevin McCullough, we got a big, big show. Big, heavyweight names today. I'm so excited about where we're going with all of it, and I hope that you'll just stay right here. It's That Kevin Show, thatkevinshow.com.
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having a huge, huge, demonstrable win for the force of what is good. And Sophia, we were saying yesterday that oftentimes those big accomplishments, those big mountaintop experiences, they can be followed by some real doubt and tension and negativity and those types of things. And so we're picking up the discussion. Yesterday we were looking at the kind of the post high crash, if you will. What are we looking at today?

he is confronted by God. The angel of the Lord appears and asks, "What are you doing here, Elijah?" And he repeats with a bit of like rigidity, like a rehearsed script, that I have been very zealous for you, and I, even I only, am left. He repeats that word for word, verbatim, twice in the chapter. And one of the things that really resonates with me about this particular passage

0: who's it, Martha, that comes first. And she said, you know, only Lord, if you'd been here and look at all the work that I've done. And Mary, you know, she just sits. There's this tendency sometimes for those of us that serve in different capacities, and I think I've been guilty of this myself, of wanting to say to God, but look at all the stuff I've done for you, as if he... But we do have this kind of worked up, you call it distortion, view of just how important we are.
1: Yeah. Yeah. And it's unfortunate because as much good as we can do for the kingdom, when we start to allow that to accumulate as some type of credibility for righteousness, when it's not, it's the least that we can do, right? It's our reasonable service, our reasonable sacrifice. Because compared to God, compared to Christ, the sacrifice that was made is nothing that we can amount to. So we pale in comparison. We'll always need him more than he needs us, is the fact. Without other people challenging that self-righteousness, without that community around us to even validate good perceptions, we lose this calibration of our cognition. And then what happens is our internal fears suddenly become external facts. And that's where Elijah was. His verbatim repeating of that term in death.

0: you have this tunnel vision.
1: Right.
0: But when you take those insights from the external sources, you're then piecing together a panoramic image to see things that you would otherwise have missed. And I think about it this way. When you compare this type of isolation to social media algorithms, you find a startling truth, right? When you isolate yourself from different points of view, you enter this echo chamber.

0: literally, whatever he says, it's just going to bounce off the wall and come back to him. But we live in rhetorical echo chambers easily all the time.
1: Yes. Yes, indeed. Here's the one point I'll share. It says, when you isolate yourself in a cave, the only voice you hear is the echo of your own trauma. And your fears then stop being feelings, and they start being treated as facts.
0: Yeah, I think that's powerful. When you said that a moment ago, I wanted to hit on that. That the internal fears, and they're still not facts, but it's right. because we lack the perspective of understanding

0: With SRN News, I'm Keith Peters in Washington. Testifying before the Senate Foreign Relations Committee today, Secretary of State Marco Rubio says there's some progress in talks with Iran.
1: For the first time, certainly in my memory, they have agreed to negotiate aspects of their nuclear program that just a month ago, just a year ago, they were refusing to even mention, much less enter into discussions about. That is not a guarantee that ultimately it will lead to a deal that's acceptable to the Senate or acceptable to the American people. But we will be able to engage them in a process to truly test the proposition of how far they're willing to go.
0: Meanwhile, Iran stopped communicating with mediators after Israel threatened to bomb Beirut as it fights the Lebanese militia Hezbollah. On Wall Street, the Dow by 228 points, the Nasdaq rose 7, the S&P 500 advanced by 9. This is SRN News.
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1: Well, I think you touched on something there that in classical education we talk about a lot, but we don't do a lot of classical education anymore, and that is beauty is one of those things, one of God's gifts to us. And we see it in nature, we see it in the design of the sky and clouds and sun and the deep blue and everything else. But again, the most important part, friends, because

the are still studying with the Prison Fellowship program. Some of them have accepted Jesus. A vast majority of them do. And as they are going through the different levels of what they're able to do in the prison program, they're given the opportunity. At Christmas time, they give them the opportunity to nominate their kid to receive a present on behalf of them. And that's where Angel Tree got started. It was about helping kids who would not have anything otherwise at Christmas experience a Christmas.

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0: Reform, as I have spoken with just people in general walks of life as the school year has been ending, is one of those things that I think is surprisingly still nagging at the heart of many voters, particularly those of school-age kids, people that have children in higher education, secondary education, elementary school. What we're getting for what we're paying, and should it be getting better than what it is something that I hear talked about a lot. Jonathan Butcher is back with us. He's the acting director of the Center for Education Policy at the Heritage Foundation. And Jonathan, always good to see you. Thank you for being back. You've got a new book coming out. You and some of your colleagues have worked on this together, but it's titled Higher Education in America, Worse Than We Think It Is. It's worse than you think. How bad?
1: Actually, quite bad. And as you look back over the years at what's happened in terms of free speech and the amount of censorship that's taking place on campus, the fact that the classrooms are still overrun by indoctrination, that professors are still in these areas, it's not getting better. But our book, which was edited by Heritage President Kevin Roberts, provides not just the problems and an outline of what's gone wrong, but also a set of solutions. Yeah. Everything from how to fix accreditation to how to bring down tuition costs and more.
0: What would be, what's the deficiency currently, and what's the solution for getting it properly put in place from your thinking?
1: Well, for many years, there have been a small number of accrediting organizations

0: whatever you want.
1: When the world is just too much, turn it off and turn on positive, encouraging K-Love.
2: I'm gonna praise.
1: World I'll off. Praise K-Love on.
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6: Are moving, and that is the Department of Education, the oversight of student loans to the Treasury.
7: Right.
6: And so for the Department of Education to shift the largest financial piece of their portfolio to another agency is a huge step towards actually closing down the Department of Education. And the purpose of that, of course, is that cabinet level agency has been ineffective. It's been ineffective at overseeing accreditation. It's been ineffective at rooting out fraud and mismanagement of funds.

0: mechanisms that can be enacted?
1: Oh, even before. I mean, these ESAs have been moving since 2011. So the states have been out in front on this issue of changing how
0: but
1: we
0: why 18
1: choose.
0: And not 48? Like, you know what I'm saying?
1: Sure. Well, I mean, there are states like California, Washington State, New York, where the legislature simply haven't adopted choices. And I think that's why, I mean, you're seeing governors in places like Florida and Texas saying, hey,

0: hey, come move here, which was not investigate some of these radical policies. So for that reason, that's why we need states to be in the driver's seat when it comes to K-12 and higher ed.
1: Toughest question. Do you think that the Department of Education outlasts the Trump term? Because I know one of his goals was to defang it as much as he could.
0: And they already have. I mean, a huge credit to them for these interagency agreements that they've signed with other agencies like Treasury, as well as the Department of Labor, Department of State to have much of a choice in the coming years. I mean, it's going to become so small, and the states are going to have so much autonomy, as they should, that shutting it down is the only thing that will make sense.
1: All right. Jonathan Butcher, thank you for all that you're doing at the Heritage Foundation. Thank you for being with us.
0: Thank you.
1: You got it. Kevin McCullough coming back from New York. Don't go away.
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camp, and it would be incredibly meaningful for you to do something along those lines. These kids, they share one thing in common. All of their parents, they all have parents who have been incarcerated. But they also share another thing in common. Not only have all of them have a parent who's been incarcerated, they also all have a parent who's gone through the Prison Fellowship Bible Study Program in prison, and upon graduation have been given the opportunity to nominate their child for a scholarship week of Christian summer camp. And if you don't think that this might just reverse the cycle of what that family has been going through already, think again. Because when the parent finds Jesus in prison and then says, hey, I want my kid to know Jesus, will you send them to

to a Christian community to help them. And I threw this out last hour. If there's someone that would like to give a gift of $10,000, $10,000 one-time gift, I would like to bring you to New York, treat you to dinner, and have a one-on-one evening with you and your significant other, and tangible way, if you would help 40 children find their way to camp through a gift, a one-time gift of $10,000. I believe that there's someone in the audience that could do that. There may be more than one. And for everybody that does it, we'll do the same thing. But I need your help right now, because I don't want to leave any of these 162 names off the list of kids who get summer camp. So would you help us? Would you be willing to help us right now? Go to thatkevinshow.com, select the amount, and give the gift. It takes like 25 seconds if you're good on the computer or on the handheld device, and then give that gift. And then let's figure out ways to make these children's lives so much more than what they are facing this summer without the possibility of going to camp. And again, if you can make that gift of $10,000, I will do something personally for you. But I don't, if we didn't have that at all, that would be fine. As long as we had 118 people that said, I will take care of one child this year. Would you at least go that far to say there's a kid whose life can be majorly impacted by Jesus at Christian camp this year, and I want to see to it that child has that opportunity? ThatKevinShow.com. 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ThatKevinShow.com. 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Kevin McCullough, so glad to have you with us. Thank you for being here.

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1: And Jesus came to them and said, "All authority in heaven on earth has been given to me. Therefore, you go and you make disciples of all nations. You baptize them in the name of the Father and the Son and the Holy Spirit. And you teach them to obey everything I've commanded you." Jesus said, "You've watched me do it. You've been a part of that drama. I've commissioned you and sent you out to do it. And now I'm leaving, and you preach this message." Folks, we're the 21st century edition.
0: 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That's 855-577-2255. We're so glad you're here to listen. Today's program will complete the message we began yesterday. Here's Pastor Alan with part two of Stormproof Foundations.
1: Different translations will offer different insights sometimes. Not every day. So if you've done this more than once, maybe you want to change the translation you're reading this year. Say, "Well, I like this one. I got it." You don't have to. The best translation to read is the one you will read. There's no perfect translation. They're translations. Well, why does it make a difference? Well, occasionally, it doesn't always make a difference. And don't build your theology around a word or a comma, because it may not be the best word, and the comma may be inserted in the wrong place, just like when I write. I sprinkle commas all over everything. Here a comma, there a comma. But in this case, there really is a subtle difference. See, translation requires opinion. So reading a different translation gives you a perspective from a different opinion. It's not about good or evil. You want to get to know the character of God from the broader story. The effort of language and communication is important. It's why the manipulation of language, which we are watching these days in unprecedented levels, they're making new translations of the Bible that are leaving almost completely much of what's very apparent in the languages from which they're translating to make it more politically correct. But we've got to begin to read our Bibles. I put Matthew 12 because the same word is used there. And in this case, even in the NIV, they used, I think, a better word. It says the Pharisees went out and plotted how they might kill Jesus. It's in your notes. Aware of this, Jesus withdrew from that place. And many followed him, and he healed their sick, warning them not to tell who he was. Now, if all that it had said in Matthew 12 was Jesus went home, you would again have missed the point. But here you get this sense. It's very similar to the verse in Matthew 4 and verse 12. Now, in Matthew 12, it says that they're plotting how they can kill Jesus. And aware that they're doing it, Jesus knows what they're doing. So he withdrew from that place. And when many people followed him, he kept ministering. He healed many people, but he warned them not to draw attention to himself. Now, that's a pretty important piece to understand about Jesus. On more than one occasion, when he was faced with very real threats, very determined adversaries, he withdrew. He wasn't reckless. I have to think about that a bit, because that's probably not my intuitive response. Somebody pushes you, you push them harder. They're bigger than you, get an equalizer. But from time to time, Jesus, led by the Spirit, would withdraw. You see, when we're led by the Spirit of God, we know when to be bold and defiant, because on multiple occasions, Jesus is very bold and very defiant of those in power. He is frequently not a peacemaker. But it's equally clear that there were times he knew when to be measured. Well, how do you know? Well, I suppose we'd have to learn to listen to the Spirit. Oh, couldn't I have a formula? Yes, listen to the Spirit. That's the formula. Verse 13. And I remember verse 12, when Jesus heard that John had been put in prison, he withdrew into Galilee. Verse 13, leaving Nazareth, he went and lived in Capernaum. Well, he kind of withdrew. Nazareth is tucked in the hills of Galilee. It's a sleepy little village, 1,500 people. There's no major roads there. There's not a water source. Barely could sustain the people who live there, so there's no reason for people to come there. But he moves to Capernaum, which is on the largest water source in the entire region, not just Israel. And Capernaum is located on a major Roman road. It's still there until today with the Roman mile markers, just like we have mile markers on our interstates. So Jesus left, he withdrew to Galilee, but he left Nazareth and he moved to a city on a busy road, which was by the lake in the area of Zebulun and Naphtali, to fulfill what was said through the prophet. Zebulun and Naphtali, the way to the sea, along the Jordan, Galilee of the Gentiles, the people living in darkness have seen a great light. On those living in the land of the shadow of death, a light has dawned. And from that time on, Jesus began to preach. Up until this time, Jesus hasn't been preaching. When he left Nazareth, after withdrawing to Galilee because of the anxiety that was building, the hatred that was building around John and his message of repentance, now the time has come and Jesus begins to preach, "Repent, for the kingdom of God is near." Jesus began his public ministry by leaving the comfort and familiarity of Nazareth, the town where he'd grown up. Leaving behind is a part of following. It's not always about maintaining the status quo. Jesus preaching, his public ministry, it all began after the water baptism, the descent of the Spirit, the temptation in the wilderness, John's imprisonment. That's not a string of events that you would normally look to build momentum in your life. I think that if there's a conclusion, it's that ministry involves obedience, the help of the Holy Spirit, and the presence of opposition. You can't be reading Matthew's gospel, even in chapter 4, without understanding that the purposes of God are going to be resisted. That isn't political. Well, the resistance may be given expression through political vehicles or delivery systems, but below that, there's a spiritual force. I mean, John's words got him arrested. But the authority with which his words were delivered were derived from Scripture. That there's a law that supersedes the laws of men. There's a divine law, God's law, that we are bound to, whether it makes us popular or not. And Jesus begins his ministry and begins to preach from that platform. Verse 18, as Jesus was walking beside the lake, the Sea of Galilee, he saw two brothers, Simon called Peter and his brother Andrew, and they were casting a net into the lake, for they were fishermen. And Jesus said, "Come follow me, and I'll make you fishers of men." And at once they left their nets and they followed him. Going on from there, he saw two other brothers, James, the son of Zebedee, and his brother John. They were in a boat with their father Zebedee, preparing their nets, and Jesus called them, and immediately left the boat and their father, and they followed him. Now I'm reading through that. There's something in there that to me is pretty unusual. It borders on bizarre. In two separate instances, two different families, they're not all united. It wasn't just one message. On two separate occasions, Jesus extends an invitation, "Come follow me." Not dramatically. I mean, I understand the persons are different. I'm not suggesting that, but we get invitations all the time. "Read your Bible with me." I mean, we're very familiar with that kind of an exchange. But in this case, it says, first of all, in verse 20, that at once they left their nets and they followed Jesus. At once, like right now. Did he just say, follow, let's go? What'd you hear him say? Something about follow, let's go. Wow, that's weird. At once, Matthew says. But then it says he finds these other two brothers, James and John. They're in a boat with their father. And they're not out having a vacation day. This is their day job. They fish for a living. Tending their nets. And Jesus called them. And in verse 22, Matthew says, immediately they left the boat and their father and they followed him. They left the boat and their father. Clean up our mess. We're going with him. Now, not everybody Jesus invites is going to respond that way. Many will decline the invitation. But in this particular case, these four did it with a sense of urgency. They left nets, they left a boat, they left their father. They're moving with the same enthusiasm we were if somebody said, they called your number. You got the winning lottery ticket. We're like, where? I think of the way I respond to the Lord. I wonder if you could confirm that. Out of the mouth of two or three witnesses. I'm going to wait and see what the Bible reading has to say to me today. I have commitments. I have responsibilities. Never thought about that before. Couldn't be God. Must be indigestion. I mean, we read this like this is normal. This is not normal. Now, these men have been invited into something pretty remarkable. An inner circle experience. Their lives will never be the same again.
0: We'll be right back. But first, Pastor Allen wants to share a limited edition commemorative set to help you celebrate God's faithfulness to our nation.
2: Hey, we're celebrating this year the 250th anniversary of the signing of the Declaration of Independence. What a wonderful privilege we have. You know, God has blessed our nation so many good things. People say to me, well, our whole history's not good. Well, folks, you know, my history's not great. Your family history's not perfect. But you love your family. You love your children. In spite of our weaknesses, well, our nation hadn't been perfect, but through that whole story, the goodness of God is evident. It still is. Let's ask God to bless America again.
0: As we celebrate our nation's 250th anniversary, it's time to reflect on the goodness and faithfulness of God. 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
1: See, I don't believe you get dramatic outcomes until you're willing to give the Lord your best. I'm very sorry. I think it's terribly unfortunate that we've been invited towards such half-hearted Christianity. There's such a lack of enthusiasm around our faith. And I say that having spent my life in the arena, so I'm not throwing stones at anybody, folks. I don't really think we've been somehow. I mean, the failure may be on the pulpit, so I'm willing. I don't have an answer, so I really don't mean it critically. But we don't have the same kind of enthusiasm around our faith that we have for other things in our lives. We just don't. And I think a part of what is coming, I think a part of the opportunity that is before us is that we're going to have aspirations towards the Lord in new ways. We'll have aspirations that our children would serve the Lord, would be engaged with the Lord. I'm not talking about being saved and baptized. Those are all good things. I'm not opposed to those. But we've kind of got checklists, and we get them accomplished. And then we get excited about the other things we want them to do or become. And God's usually kind of way down that list somewhere. And so there's a crisis, and we get our God stuff out and dust it off and go, oh, we need God's help. And that, I understand. I've been a part of that journey. But that's not what I'm reading. These guys, Jesus said, come follow me. They go like, we're in. He hasn't been doing miracles yet. He's just begun to preach the gospel. You've got the sequence in this chapter. We've come from the temptation in the wilderness to John being arrested. There's already some public pushback. Jesus moves into Capernaum. He's a new arrival, and he begins to preach the gospel. And that northern end of the lake is where the warm springs are. It's where the fishing takes place. So he's recruiting disciples from the fishermen on the northern end of the lake, and they're following him with an urgency. Wow, Lord, I want to be better at that. At this point in my life, I want to be better at that. And then this last segment of this chapter, I think, is really a synopsis of Jesus' ministry. I mean, it fits in a context here. It fits into a sequential place. It's an unfolding story. But if I had to find two or three verses to give you a summary of Jesus' ministry, this is it. Jesus went throughout Galilee teaching in their synagogues, preaching the good news of the kingdom and healing every disease and sickness among the people. News about him spread all over Syria, beyond Israel, all over Syria. And people brought to him all who were ill with various diseases, those suffering severe pain, the demon-possessed, those having seizures, the paralyzed, and he healed them. Large crowds from Galilee, the Decapolis, Jerusalem, Judea, and the region across the Jordan followed him. It's a pretty remarkable story. Jesus has had opposition from the devil himself. In this chapter, we've only looked at one chapter. Jesus had opposition from the devil himself. His friend John has been imprisoned. So there's a public declaration that there's a very low tolerance for challenging the status quo. You better cooperate. John said, I think not, and he's in prison. The beginning of Jesus' ministry, the establishment has a bias against him. His cousin's already been arrested. Jesus is obedient, fulfilling his assignment. There's two separate initiatives moving forward in time and space. The proclamation that the kingdom of God is at hand and the opposition to it, they are both emerging. That is a very biblical principle. See, I used to imagine that revivals would take place. They would be so universal, so sweeping, so broad in scope that everybody you know would be raising their hand going, oh, I'm in on that. That really isn't biblical. There's a couple of exceptions. Nineveh, we get this report of widespread. But it's a very unusual circumstance. Typically, you see the forces at work and the collision coming between the perspectives. Jesus is teaching and preaching regarding the kingdom of God in their synagogues, Matthew tells us. Now, I promise you something about the first century in Israel. It's very similar to the 21st century in Tennessee. Not everybody went to synagogue. I've visited synagogues that have been excavated in many of those smaller communities, and they would hold a few dozen people. Not everybody in the community went to synagogue. But Jesus went to deliver his message in the synagogue. If you wanted to get the Jesus message, you had to go to the synagogue. Now, I know he spoke to broader crowds and he gave a Sermon on the Mount, but the direct report is that he traveled around the region speaking in the synagogues. You had to be in the synagogue to hear Jesus. And then it says that he was healing every disease and sickness. Jesus is a healer. He still is. Don't debate that. I'm amazed at Christians. I mean, I read the stuff. They publish whole studies, seminars, videotapes. Does Jesus heal? I'm like, which Bible did you read? I mean, how could you arrive at that conclusion? Jesus is healing every sickness and disease. News about him spread over a very wide area. You could miss this if you don't know the geography a little bit. Jesus' reputation is growing very rapidly. It says that people were brought to him who were ill. There's no easy ministry. I smile. We raise our hands and go, I would like to lead a group. I'll host a small group. Then you call it a few weeks ago, I want a different group. The people in my group are difficult. I saw it years ago. I saw an advertisement. It was I'm sure it was manufactured. It was before AI. It said, lion tamer wants tamer lion. I feel that way about ministry most times. God, isn't there an easier problem? Then you have somebody that like had the sniffles. I didn't want to pray with somebody with a life-threatening problem. There anybody who didn't come from a torqued family? No, not many. Ministry's challenging. It's sacrifice. You have to think about somebody else in front of you. You have to clean your house. What a hassle. Well, I mean, I know there's eternity in the balance and there's rewards to be gained, but I'd have to vacuum. I mean, it's very clear. We haven't read a chapter. Well, we have read a chapter. They're bringing only sick people to Jesus. They weren't bringing all the people to say, you're the man. They're putting difficult cases in front of him and going, what are you going to do now? What are you going to do with this one? We know it's true because you're going to read in Matthew where they bring cases to his disciples and his disciples can't help him and they go find Jesus and say, we brought him to your disciples and they couldn't do anything. It's like a test every day. Couldn't we just have a polite Bible study and not talk about praying for people? You could, but there'll be no life there. Amen. There'll be no vitality there. Jesus described it as the blind following the blind, not because you're blind and you can't read, but you're spiritually unaware. Large crowds are following Jesus. This is not a house church initiative. I smile. People say, you know, the New Testament's just about the house church. Which New Testament? They're bringing people. Listen to Matthew's description. It says they brought people from all over Syria, not just from Israel. Syria. Syria is north of Israel, if you don't know your map. And then he said that they were bringing the people, large crowds from Galilee, the region where he was, the Decapolis, that means 10 cities in Greek. 8 of the cities are on the other side of the Jordan River in modern-day Jordan. So they're gathering people from modern-day Syria, modern-day Jordan, all over the northern part of Israel, from Jerusalem and Judea, which is the south of Israel. There are people coming from multiple nations. In Matthew 24, Jesus is saying to his disciples, Matthew 24 is Jesus' largest, longest prophetic message. He's telling his friends what's ahead of them, and not just his first century friends. He says, you'll be handed over to be persecuted and put to death. Gee, like you and John? And you'll be hated by all nations because of me. I'm amused. People say God doesn't care about the nations. In which Bible? At that time, many will turn away from the faith and will betray each other, and many false prophets will appear and deceive many people. And because of the increase of wickedness, the love of most will grow cold, but he who stands firm to the end will be saved. And this gospel of the kingdom will be preached in the whole world. Matthew told us in chapter 4 that Jesus preached the gospel of the kingdom in all the synagogues around Galilee. And when Jesus is getting near the end of his life, he looks at his closest friends and he said, this gospel of the kingdom that you've heard me preach dozens and dozens and dozens of times, it's going to be preached in the whole world. If you want to find the penultimate, the ultimate sign of the end of this age, it's the proclamation of the gospel of the kingdom in the whole world. And the church has to be engaged with that. We're a part of the catalyst for the end of the age. And then finally, last chapter of Matthew, similar message. The 11 disciples went to Galilee, to the mountain where Jesus had told them. When they saw him, they worshiped him, and some doubted. Folks, things haven't changed. And Jesus came to them and said, all authority in heaven on earth has been given to me. Therefore, you go and you make disciples of all nations. You baptize them in the name of the Father and the Son and the Holy Spirit, and you teach them to obey everything I've commanded you. Jesus said, you've watched me do it. You've been a part of that drama. I've commissioned you and sent you out to do it. And now I'm leaving, and you preach this message. Folks, we're the 21st century edition.
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14: Would like this to have a family.
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12: Well, listen to the heart of that little 9-year-old boy. His name is Jordan, and that's the cry of every person's heart. 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Today on Focus on the Family with Jim Daly, our guest will share ideas to help hurting children who are longing for a place to call home. I'm John Fuller.
16: John, because of some good people, that little boy, Jordan, did get adopted into a family out of foster care. Tens of thousands of people responded after that news clip went viral, and that says a lot about the heart of people. Mm-hmm. But think of how many thousands of children are still waiting for their forever family, and that's heartbreaking. I can remember being that little boy and, you know, not having a mom and dad in my life, hoping that maybe I could be adopted. I just didn't know. I had older brothers and sisters at the time. My football coach asked me if I wanted to live with them and offered to adopt me, but I thought it would hurt my brother too much, who I was then living with. You know, God has plans for every child, just like Jordan. And at Focus on the Family, we want to do our part to help hurting kids. Isaiah 1:17 says we're called to seek justice, encourage the oppressed, and defend the cause of the fatherless. Through our foster care effort called Wait No More, we're trying to help the foster care system do the best job it can do. And I'm proud of the work that we're doing here at Focus on the Family.
12: Mm-hmm. Yeah, learn how you can make a difference. 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And our guest today is a man with some terrific insights and ideas. Jason Johnson is a pastor and a director at Christian Alliance for Orphans. He and his wife Emily have been foster parents since 2012, and they have four daughters, one of whom joined them through adoption. Jason has written a book called Reframing Foster Care, Filtering Your Foster Parenting Journey Through the Lens of the Gospel. We've got copies of that here.
16: Jason, welcome to Focus on the Family.
17: Well, thank you for having me.
16: I want to call you like Super Dad, but I think your message is going to be, you know, people that love the Lord can do this.
17: Right, yeah. Just normal. Normal dad.
16: Normal dad. I like that. Let's start with your personal story. It's so compelling. When you were 9 years old yourself, you got some news that really changed your life forever. What was it?
17: Yeah. So I learned around that time in my life that my dad was, in fact, not my biological father.
16: That was the first time you'd heard that?
17: First time I had become aware of that. And, of course, he was my dad and is my dad, but he just wasn't my biological father.
16: Right.
17: And so that began to unfold a story where, as I grew older, I understood the implications of what my dad did at a particular time in my life, my mom's life, and my older sister's life.
16: Let me ask you the feeling of that, because, you know, we're talking to mostly adults. I remember, you know, being told my mom had died when I was 9 and my dad when I was 11. You know, you start thinking, well, what's going to happen? Where do I go? How do I eat? Where do I sleep? In this context, just hearing that your dad was not your biological father, what were those 9-year-old feelings like for you?
17: You know, there was a little bit of, well, why? You know, why has this been necessary, right? Where is my biological father? What's the story there? But also gratitude that this man would step into our story.
16: You know, it's interesting, too, how these childhood experiences begin to shape your adult decision-making.
17: Yeah.
16: And so you had that idea about adoption. Describe how you and your wife begin to talk about that and what motivated you to adopt your daughter?
17: Yeah, that's a great question. So my wife and I had the conversation that I think a lot of people have, even pre-marriage, right? As you're suspecting, I think this is headed towards marriage, and I suspected that actually the moment I met her, so that's a different story.
15: Yeah.
17: But I believe even before we were married, we were having conversations about one day we want to adopt. And so it was kind of the one-day conversation that I think a lot of couples have, kind of the private, personal conversation of maybe one day when this is something we'll do.
15: Yeah.
17: Yeah.
16: And you did that.
17: And we did.
16: In fact, you point to a parallel, and I've used this before as well, between what Jesus did for us and what adoption does for a child. And, you know, for every believer, make this connection. Go ahead.
17: Yeah. So, you know, I think ultimately our motivation as believers in all of life is we do what we do because of what Jesus has done for us. And that translates into every aspect of our life, in particular, stepping into the lives of vulnerable children and families. And when I think back on what Jesus has done for us, he steps into our story and he changes our story, past, present, and future. All of it becomes new. Our past no longer defines us. Our present reality is new and shifted, full of security. Our future trajectories are full of hope. And on a similar level, we step into the stories of families and children and we say, it doesn't always have to be like this. And you can live today with a security of knowing you are fully loved. And you can live today also with a hope for what the future can look like in every aspect of our story together.
16: Yeah.
17: And that changes.
16: You know, and we're all working in this area to help improve the lives of these children. And I mentioned Dr. Sharon Ford. She worked here in the state of Colorado. Mm-hmm. And thankfully, she's come on staff here at Focus to lead the Wait No More program. We started by just purely encouraging Christians to get involved and to adopt. She's now kind of broadened that, I think, rightfully. Mm-hmm. To encourage families to not only consider adoption, but also wraparound care, to simply become foster parents, because the foster system is so overwhelmed right now, and typically always is, you know, they just need more resources. The point of that, and I would like you to speak into this, is adoption isn't the only goal. I mean, it's a good goal, right. But there are other options, and you even mentioned this in your book, that adoption isn't always the goal for foster care.
17: Right.
16: What is the goal?
17: Yeah, yeah. That's a big question.
16: Yeah, it is.
17: With a big answer. I think the goal is that every believer is empowered with a sense of calling and direction as to what their something might be. So we often say this, we're not all called to do the same thing, but we're all capable of doing something. Everyone can do something. And we see that reflected in theology, the body of Christ, where Paul says, we are like ears and eyes and hands and feet, and we all have different functions, but for the same purpose. And so as we translate that into the activity of the church in terms of caring for kids and families, we find not everyone will open their home to children. But that doesn't mean there's not significant places for other parts of the body to find their something and to get creative in that.
15: Yeah. Do you think it's a good starting point to at least take a step of faith and start praying about what God might have for us in this
17: Absolutely.
15: Area?
17: To begin to pray, God, what's my something? And to ask for clarity on that and to be open-minded with that, you know, because it could be that my something might be we begin to take steps towards opening our home to children. It could also be, you know what, the Lord has blessed me with a business, and maybe I get creative and I find ways to use my business, my restaurant, or my repair shop, or my counseling center. How can I use my something for the good of the whole?
15: Yeah. Yeah. Yeah. And Jim, as you know, for Dina and me, we started praying and we thought it was going to be holding babies. Mm. It turned into something more. It turned into adoption for us. And the Lord's been in all of that, as hard as some of it's been. Our guest on Focus on the Family is Jason Johnson, and he's written this great book, Reframing Foster Care, Filtering Your Foster Parenting Journey Through the Lens of the Gospel. And we'll encourage you to get your copy at focusonthefamily.com/broadcast.
16: Jason, this next question is really to prompt people to think.
17: Right.
16: When you look at the foster system situation, and we have about 400,000 kids total in the system, That number fluctuates a little bit, but around 400, 420,000. And within that group, you have about 100, 110,000 children where the courts have terminated the parental rights. So they're wards of the state. I mean, the state really is their mom and dad, unfortunately. And they're probably in a temporary foster situation until they get a permanent placement and hopefully get adopted. Thinking of those numbers on the 40,000-foot view, I think we have 360,000 churches, and these are 110,000 children that need a place. That is troubling that we in the Christian community cannot do more. I'd love to see a New York Times headline that says, Christian Church Wipes Out Waiting Foster Adoption List.
17: Yeah.
16: Wouldn't that be awesome?
17: It would be.
16: And so in that context, now bring it down to the one-foot level, you and your wife deciding to do this. Speak to that couple that's listening right now that might be interested, but they don't know how to start. Is it the right thing to do? We already have children. Can we do it?
17: Yeah. So there's a number of things I would say to them. The first would be, you know, there's never a perfect time to do this. And so if you're waiting for the perfect time, you'll likely never do anything.
16: There's always going to be an excuse not to.
17: So here's what we say is, I think what God is inviting us to do is to find opportunities to say yes, despite all the reasons we can come up with to say no. And there's a lot. Now, that doesn't mean that we push aside good judgment and wisdom. It doesn't mean that we say, you know what, our family's in turmoil, we're in financial crisis, and our marriage is struggling. We should probably open our home up and do something hard. No, no, we want to be wise and diligent. But we also want to be realistic and understand, I'm very, very good at finding reasons to say no. And it changes our prayers in a lot of ways. I think we spend a lot of time asking God for clarity when he's been clear. And instead of asking for clarity, maybe we spend more time praying for courage.
16: One of the big reasons people don't foster is because they're afraid of having to make this attachment with these kids. And then we're talking about the other 300,000 kids where they just need temporary placement to their family can get their acts together, etc. And then the kids are going to return to their biological parent or parents. But that is an excuse that people will use. And it's not a, you know, that's a fair thing. You have these kids for maybe 6 months, a year, who knows, and you bond. And then they're going to be ripped away from you. How do you respond to that caution?
17: Yeah, so I'm glad you brought that up. It is likely the number one reason that people won't foster. Is that fear acts as a deterrent. We hear it all the time. And so I like to legitimize it. It's real. It's what we don't say to people is, you know, if you really love Jesus, you wouldn't be concerned about that at all. No, it's real and it's raw. And we've experienced it ourselves. But it also requires a reframing, which is why we named the book the way that we did, the way that we think about things. And so we can't let the fear of loving a child that might leave deter us. Instead, let's let the fear of a child never knowing our love drive us.
16: Yeah.
17: So it's just a reframing. It also maybe comes from a slightly flawed understanding of what the purpose of foster care is. You know, foster care is less about getting a child for your family, and it's more about giving your family for a child and embracing the implications that come with that.
16: Yeah.
17: And some of those implications are hard, and they require great sacrifice. And if the goal is reconciliation and renewal in their families and with their moms and dads, then it will likely mean that we grow close and we attach, and then we have to say goodbye. But we have given our family to this child for their renewal, and we got to participate in that with them. It doesn't make the goodbyes easier. It just gives purpose and meaning to the goodbyes. It was not in vain, right? We also say this, you know, if you're afraid of getting too attached and you're using that as an excuse
16: not to attach,
17: then perhaps it's better understood in this context. The fact that you know you will get attached doesn't disqualify you from becoming a foster parent. It might be one of the things which qualifies you the most.
16: Yeah.
17: Because that's exactly what these kids need.
16: It's so true.
17: Yeah.
16: Jason, this next objection, we lived this one, so I'm going to speak from that personal experience we had when our boys were younger, probably 9 and 11. We did have two boys that were 8 and 9. So it was a bundle of close little boys. I mean, and it was tough. It was really rough. I think they were with us for 6-7 months. And it really had an impact on one of my sons in a very negative way. Later, we did have a long-term placement with two much younger children, 4 and 2, when my boys were 15 and 13. That worked beautifully. I mean, they really took them on as, you know, siblings, and they loved on those kids. There wasn't competition. There wasn't as much fighting about things. But speak to that as well, because that can be an objection. You know, my kids are that young age. I don't want to put them in an environment that's going to be harmful. Those are really legitimate. I'm telling you, because we lived it. And if I look back on it, I would have waited for my kids to be a little older and had the experience that we had with the second set of long-term placement children that we had.
17: Yeah, so our encouragement to families, and that was my number one hesitation as well. Our girls were 6, 4, and 2 at the time. And questions of, is it an injustice to them and the time that they're due from us and the attention that they are due from us, would it be taking that away from them? And I'll never forget sitting in an orientation class at a local agency in Houston. And the instructor comes in, and even before she gets into the orientation, she starts sharing. You could tell she had a tough week, as most agency caseworkers do. And she begins to share a story of a little girl's file who came across her desk that week. And the little girl happened to be around the age of one of my little girls. And some of the things that she was sharing about what this little girl experienced that week were horrific, as you can imagine.
16: Yeah.
17: And I found myself sitting there, using the age of my daughters as an excuse as to why it wasn't the right time. And then listening to the story of this little girl, getting angry inside and feeling this sense of righteous anger. Why wasn't anyone there to protect this little girl? I would give my life to protect my little girls from. And then, you know, God's up there kind of going, is it connecting now, Jason?
16: Right.
17: And so here's my point in that is God took the very thing that I was using as my excuse, the age of my kids, and turned it into actually the very thing which began to compel me the most.
16: Mm-hmm.
17: I want someone to be there for these kids just like I know I would be there for mine. Now, there's no script for this. There's no prescription for this, right? Everyone's family is different and unique, and their own kids and their temperament and their needs is all different. And so my encouragement to families is, yes, be very in tune

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6: This, and would it deprive them? Would it take away from them? But we began to see early on some fruits of this in their own minds, in their own hearts.
7: Right.
6: So maybe we'd walk in and they've pulled all their baby dolls and the paraphernalia out into the living room. And we say, what are you doing? And they're saying, we're taking care of babies that don't have mommies and daddies, right? Yeah. Or when we were building a new home and we did the typical put your hands in the cement of the driveway before it dries, right?
7: And
6: there were all six of us there. And one of our little girls, I can't recall who, became highly concerned about when the cement dries, how are we going to get any new future sisters' handprints into
7: Beautiful.
6: The hard cement, right? And I assured them, you know, we could like cut out a square and repatch it. But again, it was just one of those little pieces, little glimmers of this has planted something in their hearts and in their minds, and we see little evidences of that, which are encouraging.
7: Mm-hmm. Jason, that's such a beautiful portrait. Let me end with this question, though. Yeah. You say you struggled with wanting to fix each child that came into your home. I need to ask this question because that's where I would be. You know, what do we got to do to fix? And we're fixers, right?
6: Yeah, that's right.
7: What's the problem? And we'll give you a solution.
6: Right.
7: How did you let go of that, and what did you learn in that process?
6: Yeah, this has probably been the biggest learning curve for me because, like you said, I'm a fixer. And I think a lot of people that get involved in this, they have a vision for what can be.
7: Right.
6: And so we want to get involved in this because we know what can be. And the question then becomes, what happens when what can be and should be doesn't become?
7: Mm-hmm.
6: Or more slowly materializes. And so a couple of points, just real quick for me, is these feelings of inadequacy. Like, I don't have what it takes to do this. And I think that deters a lot of people as well. They see the problem and they see the need and they immediately think, I don't have what it takes to do that. That's for special people, spiritually
7: gifted.
6: Elite people, gifted people.
7: Right.
6: That's definitely not me. I don't have what it takes. And so point number one for me has been this, embracing the gift of not having what it takes. Okay. I don't find anywhere in scripture where God calls someone to do something with the expectation that they're going to have everything that it takes to do it. As a matter of fact, I see quite the opposite. So the story of the feeding of the 5,000 has been especially important for me. And most of us are familiar with it, but the disciples recognize an overwhelming need that they can't meet.
7: They're down to the fix-it mode.
6: There's thousands of people here that they need to eat, and so our only solution is we need to send them away. And then Jesus, in typical Jesus fashion, rather than saying, you're right, guys, he turns it back around on them. How frustrating would that be sometimes? Like, seriously, Jesus, again? He says, how about you give them something to eat? And immediately they look at what they have. We don't have what it takes. And so they somehow commandeer bread and fish from a little boy. We don't know exactly how that happened, but they stole it or borrowed it or bought it. We don't know.
7: Let's be on the high side. They bought it.
6: They bought it in a very ethical way, and they bring it back to Jesus and say, this is all we can come up with. We don't have what it takes to do what you're asking us to do. Jesus does not turn around and say, ah, guys, you're right. I'm so sorry to have put you in that position to make you feel inadequate.
7: Yeah.
6: Let's just send them away. You were right the first time. No, I think Jesus purposefully, lovingly put them in that position, knowing full well you don't have what it takes to do what I'm asking you to do.
7: Hmm.
6: And then he essentially says, just give me what you got, your few pieces of bread and fish, and watch what I can do with it.
7: Hmm.
6: I can multiply it to the point of abundance where there's more than enough. And so that kind of leads into my final thing, which has been the umbrella over our journey for the last 8 years. And it's redefining what success is for us in the kingdom of God. You know, in the world, success is defined by things we can measure, accolades and ladders and bank accounts and power and position and all of these things. It's quantitative, right? And in the economy of God, we see it completely flipped upside down in a lot of ways. And I've gone to Hebrews 11.

0: 11 quite often. The first couple thirds of Hebrews 11 is all about people who by faith saw the walls of Jericho fall, the Red Sea split, kingdoms conquered, the dead raised to life. And we all say, yes, that's the victorious faith that I want. I want for my faith to produce great victories like that. And it will prove that I've been successful in my faith,
1: yeah.
0: Right? I've been a successful Christian, okay? And then the last third or so of Hebrews 11 takes a pretty significant turn. And it starts to say that others by faith were sawn in half. They were left destitute in caves and holes in the ground. They were stoned to death. And we go, whoa, whoa, whoa, whoa. I don't want to read. I want the sermon that talks about the first part of Hebrews 11, not being sawn in half and stoned to death. And then the end of Hebrews 11 says this. It says, all of them were commended for their faith.
1: Interesting, yeah.
0: So here's what I find. And here's what's been especially powerful for us on this journey, is that God is far more concerned with our willingness to be faithful than he is concerned with our ability to produce a certain set of outcomes through our faithfulness. Sometimes faithfulness on this journey will feel like the walls of Jericho are falling, the Red Sea is splitting, we're seeing great breakthrough, great healing, great connection happening with these children and these families. And sometimes faith is going to feel like we're being stoned to death and sawn in half and left in caves and holes destitute.
1: Yeah.
0: And in all of that, God says, well done, well done. Our journey has been one where we've seen the walls of Jericho fall in some cases. And it's also been one where we felt like we have been stoned to death.
1: Mm.
0: And I can't put my head down on the pillow without holding fast to the truth that God is in the business of producing outcomes. All that he asks of me is to be faithful, to give him what I got, and watch what he can do with it. It doesn't mean that we don't fight hard. It doesn't mean that we don't advocate hard. It doesn't mean that we don't push. But it does mean that we rest in the fact that only God can do what only God can do. And only I can do what I can do. And what he asks of me is to be faithful and
1: That's
0: to trust
1: it.
0: Him.
1: Well, Jason, you and your wife, Emily, and your family have done such a wonderful job. Well done. And this is a wonderful book, Reframing Foster Care. If you're considering helping in the foster care effort, there's great information in this resource for you. For a gift of any amount, we'll get a copy to you as our thank you for supporting the ministry. And then let me invite you to become part of our suitcase bundle program. You might scratch your head and say, what is that? Most foster kids, when they're moved by the Department of Family Services or the police, they usually show up to the foster home with a hefty bag, a trash bag of their clothes. It's such a poor... I did that when I was 9. That's what I had. I had a box of clothes and a hefty bag of clothes to take to the foster family. I mean, what we saw there is we can give these children some dignity by providing a suitcase bundle. That is a suitcase, a teddy bear, and a Bible, and a handwritten note by a volunteer or a staff member here at Focus of churches that help us put these bundles together. Imagine getting a handwritten note. We haven't met, but we care about you. More importantly, God cares about you. We hope you enjoy this. I mean, what a thing to say to a child. And we've distributed 51,000 so far. Let's do 100,000 more. 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
3: 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On today's edition of Real Life Radio, Pastor Jack continues his series called The Disciplines of Life and a message titled Disciplines of Difficulty, Part 2. Following Jesus can sometimes be hard, even uncomfortable. But those difficulties, well, they're actually part of how God matures us as believers. You see, when we truly follow Jesus, life can get challenging. People may not understand us. Some will criticize us, while others will totally reject us. But this doesn't mean something's wrong. It often means we're doing the right thing. So today, Pastor Jack teaches that difficulties develop hope. And without that, well, we're liable to stumble and fall. Hard moments can build within us a stronger faith, a humble attitude, and the courage to stand for the truth. Now, in his message called Disciplines of Difficulty, Part 2, here's pastor and Bible teacher Jack Hibbs.
4: I was marrying a couple a little while back, and I had said this before, and so the father of the bride remembered it, and he had said, Pastor Jack, remember before in a message you said that you always pray with the husband and wife-to-be before service? Yeah. And sometimes you say, like, when you get all the guys together, now let's pray before the wedding. Let's pray that Jesus comes back right now. And everyone closes their eyes and prays, but the groom-to-be, the husband-to-be, he's like this. Just one night. You can hear him. He doesn't even say it. You can hear it in his head. Lord, can you come tomorrow? It's kind of funny. But church, listen, regarding difficulties in faith, do this the next time you find yourself in a difficulty. Pray this, something like it. You just pray, Lord, I know this could not have come upon me without you knowing about it, and I'm asking you in Jesus' name to cause me to get out of this all that you've intended. My friend, you pray that prayer, write it down if you have to. You pray that prayer the next time you are in the midst or you sense a difficulty coming on. Lord, don't let me miss the lesson in this. And that'll bring the next thing, hope. Difficulty develops hope. When hope is lost, my friend, we crash. Listen, this is a scary thing. When hope is lost, we crash. I don't remember how long ago I heard this, but it seems like forever ago. Somebody was being interviewed and they were asking questions about this and about that. And the person said, well, you know, if you have this disease, you live this long. And if you have that cancer, you might live this long. And if you have this issue, you might live that long. But listen to what he said. But if you lose hope, you die now. I've never forgotten that. But if you lose hope, you die now. When a person loses hope in the midst of difficulty, they pull the trigger. They die now. We crash without hope. And the amazing thing about the Bible that's in our laps is that you think about these verses that are found in the Bible. I think about this one verse. This verse that I'm going to give you is 3,000 years old. 3,000. Wisdom from the Bible. 3,000 years old. Psalm 42:3. Check it out. This is the wisdom of God. The psalmist cries out and says, my tears have been my food day and night. Depression brought on by circumstance, difficulty. While they continually say to me, where is your God? And when I remember these things, I pour out my soul within me. Listen to this. For I used to go with the multitude. I went with them to the house of God. I used to. With the voice of joy and praise, with the multitude that kept a pilgrimage feast. Why are you cast down, O my soul? And why are you so disquieted within me? Hope in God, for I shall yet praise him for the help of his countenance. For the help of his countenance. Countenance, you know what that is? The radiance or the mood, the look of his face. God, just look at me. Just look at me. In the midst of my pain, just look at me, Lord. You ever feel like that? When people say, yeah, where's your God now? Look, you lost your job. Where's your God? Things happen in our lives. Listen, you're the Christian. Things happen in your life because you're the minister of God to that people group that you're around, and God is using you as a child of his. He will develop your spiritual maturity and faith and hope in the entire event, while at the same time, your friends will say, hey, where's your God now? And here's what they're saying. We're watching you to see how you handle this hardship. We're watching you to see all the preaching that you've done to us is for real. Huh? Hey, man, just trust the Lord, dude. Just trust God. And then God puts you into that moment. And your unbelieving friends will say, are you just trusting the Lord now, buckaroo? Is that what you're doing right now? As you're white knuckling it there and hugging the, you know, little stuffed bear in the corner. It's amazing. Hope. Faith. Psalm 18:33 says, he makes my feet like the deer's feet or like hinds' feet, and he sets me on high places. How many of you have been with us to Israel and we've been to the Valley of the Goats where David confronted Saul? Remember that? Remember those ibex? Those amazing ibex. They're like the size, well, the little tiny guys, brand new babies or little tiny little guys. But the big daddies, they're like size of an American elk, North American elk. They got these ginormous, ridiculously gigantic horns. And they go down that sheer cliff in En Gedi like it's nothing. And you see this little baby. And he's just dancing on the tips of rocks, and it's a 1,000-foot drop, like it's nothing. And the psalmist David writes, and he says, you know what? You've put my feet on high places. You've made me like the deer in this world. Christian, this is not a storybook, the Bible. This is a book of facts. And your challenge and difficulty right now, God is saying, I want to train your feet to maneuver these high places. Love. Developing maturity and difficulty develops love in our lives. The Bible tells us in 1 Peter 1:8, listen to this, whom having not seen you love, though now you do not see him, yet believing you rejoice with joy inexpressible and full of glory. We get to understand his love in the midst of hardship and difficulty and these challenges we're talking about. In 1 Peter 4:12, you're going to want to write this down. Beloved, do not think it strange concerning the fiery trial that is to try you as though some strange thing has happened to you. But rejoice to the extent that you are partaker of Christ's sufferings. And when his glory is revealed, you may also be glad with exceeding joy. For you are reproached for the name of Christ. Blessed are you, for the spirit of glory and of God rests upon you. Now listen, God loves you. You're going through a hardship. God loves you. Understand this. The Bible says those who judge themselves among themselves are not wise. What does that mean? Do you know somebody going through a difficulty? Don't think for a moment that you're not. See, oh man, that look at her, what she's going through. She must be so much more spiritual than I am because I'm not going through what she's going through. Don't do that. Listen, are you listening? Yes. Every one of us, God will mature and God will show us his love and develop hope in us based upon a measure of grace and a measure of faith. God has dealt her a measure of faith and her challenge is equal to her faith. And God has dealt you a measure of faith and your challenge is equal to your faith. Remember that. He will not give you that which is beyond your ability through Christ.
5: 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And now, let's get back to today's message. Once again, here's Pastor Jack.
4: Number three, and we end with this. And you need to pay attention. I'm excited about this part. The discipline of difficulty is this, distributing life through the difficulty. And I'm going to run through this one. Christian, distributing life through the difficulty is God's discipline for us in these times. Christian, the lordship of Jesus Christ is what defines you. And your level of submission to Christ determines his lordship. Jesus said in Matthew 16, if anyone desires to come after me, let him deny himself, take up his cross and follow me. For whoever desires to save his life will lose it, but whoever loses his life for my sake will find it. For what profit is it to a man if he gains the entire world and loses his own soul? Or what will a man give in exchange for his soul? The life of Jesus, mark this down, is experienced through the difficulty like no other way. John 16:33 says, these things I have spoken to you, that in me you may have peace. In the world you will have tribulation, but be of good cheer, I have overcome the world. Isn't that a good word? Woo! Listen, the keys and the combination of knowing Christ in this moment unlocks the doors and the windows for the next step of your development and growth in Christ. And when that happens, you're able to share with others your experience with Christ Jesus. Secondly, the life of Jesus is known in the difficulty. Ephesians 5:1 says, "Therefore, be imitators of God as dear children, and walk in love as Christ also has given us himself for us, an offering and a sacrifice to God for," listen, "a sweet smelling aroma." You say, what on earth does that mean? Let me give you this next verse, and this will come together. In 2 Corinthians 2:14, Paul says, "Thanks be to God who always leads us in triumph in Christ, and through us," listen, "diffuses the fragrance of his knowledge in every place." God is using us in our difficult moments. Now watch this. "For we are to God the fragrance of Christ among those who are being saved and among those who are perishing. To the one we are the aroma of death, leading to death. To the other, the aroma of life, leading to life." And finally, watch this. "The life of Jesus Christ is dependent upon in the difficulty." Oh, God, get me through this. Lord, get me through this. Now watch. Jesus said in Revelation 1, you're not going to see it, just write it down, think about this. In Revelation chapter 1, Jesus says, "I am the Alpha and the Omega, the first and the last." There's nothing beyond that. Okay, listen. By the way, it's the title of God in the Old Testament. The Alpha and the Omega, the beginning and the end, the first and the last. What you see, write in a book and send it to the seven churches of Asia, of Turkey today. Book of Revelation. You keep reading, you come to chapter 2, verse 8. "And to the angel of the church at Smyrna, write these things that says the first and the last, who was dead and came to life. I know your works, your tribulation and poverty." Verse 10 goes on. "Do not fear any of those things which you're about to suffer, but be faithful unto death, and I will give you the crown of life." Smyrna, the church of Smyrna. Y'all hear about that church? You've read it in your Bible? Smyrna. When Jesus was born, the wise men came from Babylon and brought, what'd they bring? Anybody remember? Gold, frankincense, and what? Myrrh is the root word of Smyrna. Myrrh. Name means bitter. Myrrh is a resin from a tree. It's a sap. And I read this to you. It's bitter, bitter to the taste. And once crushed, it is used as a perfume, an incense, or as a preservative during the times of Christ and burial. It is a symbol of death in the Middle East. It is interesting to note that it was one of the gifts brought in Matthew chapter 2 regarding the worship of the Christ child. Gold symbolizing Christ's deity and his kingship. Frankincense symbolizing his priesthood and his offering. And myrrh symbolizing his suffering and death upon the cross. And here's the secret, my friend, to the discipline of difficulty. It's been custom designed for you and I. Now watch this and we'll end. I have myrrh from the Middle East here, from Israel. And I don't know if you can see this or not, but you know what amber looks like? Anybody? Okay, this is myrrh. It's pretty radical looking. Pretty strange looking. Okay? Now, if you taste it, okay, it has like an herbal, a bitter taste to it. Okay? And Jesus says to the church at Smyrna, "You hang in there in the face of difficulties and don't give up. You will suffer," he said to that church. "Be faithful unto death." Some of you may die for Christ in this life. I don't know. But you know what we'll do? The way you get perfume from this is you crush it. Jesus says, you're just, you know what, to the world, you're ugly and bitterless, and you're like the taste and aroma of death to those who are dying. But you are a sweet-smelling aroma to those who live. He's talking about those who live in Christ. Here's the thing. It shatters. And if you can smell it now, it is absolutely, completely different. It is absolutely aromatic, like driving through the canyon tonight, you would smell milkweed. You know that smell? It's actually refreshing to the lungs to smell myrrh. Your difficulty, God is taking in a world of death, and it's as though you're being crushed. And as the world watches your witness diffused from your life in the spiritual senses of the world and of God, there's an aroma being sent out. This is great. I wish you could just come on up here and... Father, tonight, for the difficulties of our lives, the crushing, your Bible tells us regarding Jesus that he was bruised. The word is crushed for our iniquities. And Father, we pray tonight that in our lives as believers, these hardships and the hardships to come, that we would calm down and that we would remember that we will stand before you. We and we alone will give account for ourselves. And Father, like never before, from this moment on, may we hone our lives in on you to know you more than ever. Christian, right now, right where you're at in this attitude of prayer, will you be giving to the Lord right now your difficulty? Ask him for grace, sufficient enough to endure, faith to trust him, that he will not allow you to endure that which you cannot bear up through Christ Jesus. While heads are bowed and eyes are closed, maybe you're a Christian here tonight, and you're so in need of just dedicating your life afresh to him. You go do that right where you're at right now. You just tell him, Lord, I haven't been handling this trial or difficulty very well. You talk to him right now. But maybe tonight you're not a Christian. And your life has been crushed, and it's being crushed, and you feel like there's no way out, that there's no hope for you. I want you to call upon Jesus tonight. I want you to ask him tonight to take absolute control of your life. Invite him right now to be the Lord of your life. By doing so, you're saying, Lord, forgive me of my sins. I repent of them. I don't want them around my life anymore. I want you to give me, Lord, a new life. And I want you to, I don't have the power to take this stuff away from me. So, Lord, you take it away. And fill me with your Holy Spirit. And if that's you right now, right where you're at, nobody's looking around the sanctuary but me. Everyone Jesus called, the disciples called, they called publicly. And I'm looking right now, and maybe publicly right now, you'd raise your hand and I would see your hand up. And you're saying, Pastor Jack, I'm accepting Jesus tonight. Is that you that tonight? Raise your hand. God bless you. Oh my. Hands, put your hands up because it's... There's just hands all over the place. And so this is between you and God. By raising your hand, you're saying, Lord, see my hand. It is representative right now, Lord, of a changed heart. I'm accepting you as my Lord and Savior right now. You can put your hands down, pray this prayer, and mean it. Dear Lord, forgive me now. Change my life. And make me new. I want to know that I'm forgiven. I want to know, Lord God, that you're in control of my life. And I want to know your love. And I want to know your hope. Lord, I confess you today as my Lord and Savior. I believe you died on the cross and rose again from the grave for me. Give my life its intended purpose now. Thank you, Lord. In Jesus' name. Amen.
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17: It's hard to deny the constant attack of negative emotions that flood us online. 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
23: Some of us think our sins are like boat anchors, keeping us away from God. Pastor Greg Laurie says we're forgiven because of the Lord's sacrifice.
22: We should not choose to remember what God has chosen to forget. His mercy is greater than your mess. His grace is deeper than your guilt, and His forgiveness is immediate and complete, and it will transform you. This is-

0: For years, dry cleaners have used strong chemicals to remove tough stains from delicate fabrics. Things like perchloroethylene, DF2000, liquid silicone, and usually the stain goes away. But what do we do with the stain of sin, the stain that's evident on every human heart? What can wash away my sin? Nothing but the blood of Jesus. Today on A New Beginning, Pastor Greg Laurie shows us how the Lord can wash our sins as white as snow.
1: First John chapter 1. I'm reading from the New Living Translation. We proclaim to you the one who existed from the beginning, whom we heard and we have seen. We saw him with our own eyes and touched him with our own hands. He is the word of life. This one who is life itself was revealed to us, and we have seen him. And now we testify and proclaim to you that he is the one who is eternal life. He was with the Father, and then he was revealed to us. We proclaim to you what we ourselves have actually seen and heard, that you may have fellowship with us. And our fellowship is with the Father and with his Son, Jesus Christ. We are writing these things so you may fully share our joy. We'll stop there. So John had a unique access to Jesus. And here's the thing. This is what John is really saying. You can have this relationship with God too. He's not saying, hey man, too bad you didn't live 2,000 years ago. We were there, you weren't. Instead, he's saying, no, this is for you as well. Look at 1 John 1:3. We proclaim to you what we ourselves have actually seen and heard, so that you may have fellowship with us, and our fellowship is with the Father and with the Son, Jesus Christ. We're writing these things so you may fully share our joy. We want you to have the same joy that we have had and that we have experienced. And so this is the thing he's bringing to our attention. But there's something that keeps that joy out of our life, and it's unconfessed sin. Go back to 1 John, look at verse 5. This is the message we heard from Jesus and now declare to you. God is light, and in him there is no darkness at all. So we're lying if we say we have fellowship with God and we go on living in spiritual darkness, and we're not practicing the truth. But if we're living in the light, as God is in the light, then we have fellowship with each other, and the blood of Jesus Christ cleanses us from all sin. God wants us to live in the light. And in the Bible, light is a picture, a metaphor for walking closely with God. Darkness is a picture or metaphor for walking in sin. In Ephesians 5, it says, you were formerly darkness, but now you're light in the Lord. So walk as children of the light. For the Christian who is living in light, he will not be living in sin. Real faith is proven by obedience. You're either in the light or you're not in the light. And so when you're in the light, it means that you will be honest. God is not looking for perfection. He's looking for transparency. So he shines the light in our life to expose our sin so we will turn from it and find his forgiveness. A great example of this is David, the man after God's own heart. Now, how could a man who committed adultery and also be responsible for effectively bringing about the death of another man, that would be Uriah, the husband of Bathsheba, be called a man after God's own heart? I'll tell you how. When he was confronted with his sin, he came clean, he admitted it, and God forgave him. Contrast him to King Saul, the first king of Israel, who was rejected from ruling on the throne. Saul would justify his sin. He would excuse his sin. He would lie about his sin. David, in contrast, admitted it. When David was confronted by Nathan the prophet, basically said, you know, your sin has found you out. David said, I have sinned against God. That is why he was a man after God's own heart, because he admitted it and turned from it when confronted with it. Listen, when you fall into sin, you have no one to blame but yourself. James 1:14 says, each person is tempted when they're dragged away by their own evil desires, and they sin, and then sin, when it's full grown, gives birth to death. So we are responsible. You say, well, the temptation was too strong. It was irresistible. That's not true. Nothing is irresistible. You can resist it. The Bible says, resist the devil and he will flee from you. But first it says, submit to God. So first I submit to God, then I resist the devil. 1 Corinthians 10:13 says, there's no temptation that you're going to face that is not common to everybody else. But God, who is faithful, will not allow you to be tempted above your capacity to resist, but will with him temptation make a way of escape that you may be able to bear it. Bottom line, there's always an exit sign. You just need to look for it. But see, we excuse it. We don't take responsibility. Say, well, I'm only human. Yeah, that's true. You're only human. But you're also, if you're a Christian, a spirit-filled child of God. And the Bible says you can walk in the spirit and not fulfill the lust of the flesh. So God shines his light in your life, not to shame you, but to heal you. Verse 7, the blood of Jesus Christ cleanses us from all sin. And the way to be forgiven of your sin is to confess it. To confess it. Look at 1 John 1:8. If we claim we have no sin, we're only fooling ourselves and we're not living in the truth. But if we confess our sin, he's faithful and just to forgive us our sin and cleanse us from all unrighteousness. What a promise that is. It's time to stop making excuses and start making confession.
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2: Well, Pastor Greg continues now with his message in John chapter 1. We're talking today about walking in the light and about confessing those sins that keep us away from God. It doesn't come naturally for many people.
1: When the Bible uses this phrase, confess, it means to agree with. All right, to agree with. So let's use an analogy, and this is for our friends over in Maui. So let's talk about Maui sunsets. All right, so California sunsets can be pretty awesome, I have to say. Every now and then I'll watch one and post it, but Maui sunsets are on the next level. There's a beautiful little beach there on the island of Maui called Napili Beach. You just watch the sun slowly set. I remember one in particular not too long ago where the sky took on a pink hue. It's just unbelievable, you know, what you're seeing. So let's say you and I are sitting on the beach and I say, now that is a beautiful sunset. And you say, you know what? I agree. So we just confess something together. You agreed with me. Now let's say I say, let's go and get some dinner. And I take you to my favorite Italian restaurant on the island of Maui called Sale Pepe. By the way, that's run by some folks in our church, and it's so good. And one of the owners is from Italy. He has an Italian oven that he imported. He gets his flour from Italy. He gets his tomato sauce from Italy. So when he makes a pizza or they make fresh pasta, it's on another level. So I say, that is amazing pasta. You say, I agree. So we're confessing something together. Now let's say we leave and we go by a roadside stand and buy something to eat there. And I say, this is rancid. And you say, I agree. So when we say, I agree with God, or to confess means I see things the way God sees them. God says, that is good. We say, I agree with you, God. God says, that is bad. We say, and I also agree with you on that, Lord. So to confess is to see your sin as God sees it. Not excusing it, not making excuses for it, not blaming it on others, but owning it, being responsible for it, And then the promise is, if we will confess our sin, he's faithful and just to forgive us our sin and cleanse us from all unrighteousness. And what a promise. If we will confess our sin, he's faithful and just to forgive us our sin and cleanse us from some unrighteousness, right? No, all. No matter what you've done, it's been covered by the blood of Jesus Christ when he died on the cross for you. And listen to this. God not only forgives your sin and cleanses your sin, he forgets your sin. Because he says in Micah 7:19, you will trample our sins under your feet and throw them into the depths of the ocean. God says, I'll be merciful and your sins will I remember no more. See, sometimes we drag up old things we did wrong and we go over them again and again. And the fact is, we should put those things in the past as God does. Our God has a big eraser, so let him use it in your life. We should not choose to remember what God has chosen to forget. His mercy is greater than your mess. His grace is deeper than your guilt, and his forgiveness is immediate and complete, and it will transform you. And it doesn't take years, and it doesn't take months, and it doesn't take weeks or days or even hours. It can happen just like that. You can be forgiven of all of your sin. Can you imagine? You don't have to imagine. It's real. And it can happen for you, because I'm talking to somebody right now that is racked with guilt. And you've tried to suppress this guilt, and you've tried to drown this guilt with alcohol or perhaps drug use or other things, but the reality is it comes back to haunt you, especially when you lay your head on your pillow at night. And you can be free from this guilt. It can be removed from your life, because the issue is not guilt, it's the source of the guilt. That's what you want to deal with. What is the source of the guilt? The source of the guilt is you've done something wrong and you're guilty. But the good news is Christ can forgive you because he paid for that sin when he died on the cross for you. So you must accept and receive that guilt. Maybe you feel like you're sinking, you're taking on water. What do you do now? Well, I love the story in the Bible where Peter was walking on the water with Jesus and he started to sink. And we read that he cried out, Lord, save me. And Jesus said to him, you got yourself in this mess. Figure it out. You read that verse? I haven't either. The verse I read instead is, immediately Jesus reached out his hand and pulled him up. That's the answer. Lord, save me. Immediately Jesus will hear your prayer. Maybe you would say, man, I've made a mess of my life. I've tried to figure it out. You need to say, Lord, save me. You might say, I have this addiction. I can't break free from it. I've tried everything. You need to cry out, Lord, save me. That's the answer. You need to call out to him and he will hear your prayer and he will answer your prayer, because the Bible says, whoever will call upon the name of the Lord will be saved. So we're going to close now in prayer. And I'm going to extend an opportunity for you to call on his name and be saved. Maybe I'm talking to somebody right now who has never heard these things before, that there's a God in heaven who loves you, who has a plan for your life, that sent his son Jesus to die on the cross for your sin, because God so loved the world, he gave his only begotten son, and whoever believes in him should not perish, but have everlasting life. Maybe I'm talking to somebody that was raised in the church. I mentioned this earlier, and you don't really have your own relationship with the Lord. You need to ask God to forgive you. You need a relationship with Christ yourself. That's what this is all about. You can have this relationship with God. It's nice someone else has it. God wants you to have it. You know, what's so amazing to me is how personal my relationship with the Lord is. You know, John, the author of this gospel, refers to himself as the disciple that Jesus loved. That almost might sound boastful, like I'm the disciple Jesus loved. Not at all. If he would have said, I'm the disciple that loves Jesus, that might have been boastful. But I'm the disciple that Jesus loved. And sometimes I feel like my relationship with God is such that I don't know if anybody else has this relationship with the Lord like I do. Then I meet someone else and they have it too. God is so amazing. He can make himself known to us as individuals and we feel like we might even be his favorite. I have 5 grandchildren and 2 of them have hijacked my phone. And they've gone into contacts and taken their name out and instead put in your favorite grandchild. And so now when I get a call from my favorite grandchild, I have to figure out which one it is. One of them sitting in the front row right here. And I saw the other one earlier. And I'm going to now reveal who my favorite grandchild is. All of them. But that's the kind of relationship we can have with God. Your favorite grandchild is calling, Lord. Your favorite daughter, your favorite son, the apostle whom Jesus loves you. This is personal. This is for you. This can happen now, but you must call on the name of the Lord. Let's pray. Father, I pray that you will speak to any person here who does not have a relationship with you. Help them to see their need for you and help them to come to you right now, we pray. Now, while our heads are bowed and our eyes are closed and we're praying, maybe you would say, I want this relationship with Jesus you've been talking about. I want to know him as my Savior, as my Lord, as my friend, as my Father. I have this guilt. I have this sin. I want it removed. I want it cleansed. I want it forgiven. Pray for me. If you want Jesus Christ to come into your life, if you want him to forgive you of your sin, if you want to know that when you die, you will go to heaven, if you want your guilt removed, just pray this prayer after me, right where you are. Just pray, Lord Jesus, I know I'm a sinner, but I know you are the Savior of the world who died on the cross for my sin. I'm sorry for my sin. I turn from it. I repent of it. And I ask you to come into my life and forgive me of all of my sin. I choose to follow you from this moment forward. In Jesus' name I pray. Amen.

Such an important prayer from Pastor Greg Laurie. Today, here on A New Beginning, he's been praying with those who've made a decision for the Lord. And if you've just prayed that prayer and you've meant it sincerely, we want to be the first to welcome you into the family of God. And we'd like to send you Pastor Greg's new

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6: Fat questions, you know?
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6: 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All right?
7: All right.
6: So,
7: let's go.
6: Did Pastor Chuck really look like Kelsey Grammer?
7: you know, they do slightly resemble each other.
6: Yeah.
7: But the answer is you have to decide that for yourself.
6: All right. So did Kathy have a part in you coming to the Lord?
7: No, that's actually a little bit of film magic there. There's two stories in the original story, how I came to faith. And it was a girl that I had met who was a Christian, and she was at the Christian meeting, and it kind of drew me there to hear the gospel. But I told this to the director, John Irwin. He said, you can't have two love interests in one movie, so we're going to have it all be just Kathy. Well, the other girl wasn't really a love interest, but she did get my attention. So the answer is no, Kathy did not play a role in bringing me to Christ. I met Kathy after I became a Christian. Sorry if that messes it up for you.
6: Did you really wind up in military school?
7: Oh, yes, that's very true.
6: Yeah.
7: Yes, I went to Southern California Military Academy.
6: Yeah,
7: it's gone now. I burned it to the ground, actually. No, I didn't. Yes, I went to Southern California Military Academy in Long Beach, California. That's true.
6: So this was in the movie. Did the historic band Love Song really get its start after informally playing a couple of tunes for Pastor Chuck Smith?
7: Yeah, very true. They were already a pre-existing rock band. They all came to Christ. And they were just writing some new songs, some Christian songs, and they went to see Pastor Chuck because the Jesus movement was beginning to take off at that point, and they went into his office and played. And I have to tell you, when just the guys played, just them and their guitars and their beautiful harmonies, it was so impressive. It was so incredible. And Chuck was deeply moved and asked them, I think, to play at church that night. And so that was really the beginning of what we call today contemporary Christian music.
6: Yeah. Did Chuck really wash the feet of hippies coming into the church?
7: Yes. Well, the story is told that they had replaced the carpet at Calvary Chapel. And the young hippie kids were coming in, and they were barefoot, and they were sitting in the pews, and they were putting their toes to the little holes that held the little communion cups. After you receive communion, there would be a place to put your cup. So they were poking their toes through. And so the elders came to Chuck and said, Pastor Chuck, we can't have these kids coming into the church barefoot. They have to wear shoes. Well, he didn't want to put any barrier between these kids and hearing the gospel. So he said, well, they should come in anyway. No, we just put in new carpet, they said. So Chuck came up with a solution. He decided he would wash the feet of the kids so they could come into church barefoot. So that's a true story.
6: Well, all of these stories are recounted in your book called Jesus Revolution, are they not?
7: Yeah, that's right. You know, Dave, actually, the author of the book is Ellen Vaughn, who's a prolific, outstanding writer, but it was written with me because I told her the stories. So it's actually in her voice. It's beautifully written. She does a deep dive into the history of the time, into the culture, what was going on in America, the backdrop of the Jesus movement. And we want to send you this book titled Jesus Revolution for your gift of any size. And I'm going to ask you to be extra generous. And for those who are, we're going to send you a little something extra. We'll include the Jesus Revolution film on DVD and digital download.
6: Yeah, that's right. Again, we'll send the book your way for a gift of any size. And if you can be extra generous, we'll also include the DVD and digital download of the Jesus Revolution movie. They're both

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6: In June of 1775, America didn't yet exist. There were no stars and stripes, no constitution, no nation. But there was George Washington. Standing before a ragtag colonial army, Washington accepted command, knowing the odds were against him. The most powerful military on earth stood across the battlefield. Washington didn't promise an easy victory. He promised resolve. He led not as a king, but as a citizen. And when the war was finally won, he did something unheard of in history. He gave up power and went home. George Washington proved that in America, our leaders serve the people, not the other way around. That example helped define who we are as a nation. 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
11: Welcome to Meeting with God. Meeting with God is the radio teaching ministry of Vertical Church in Columbus. You know, Meeting with God is about experiencing the life-altering power of the gospel of Jesus Christ. I want to encourage you today as we go to God's Word to embrace God's grace coming to you and respond to Him in prayer. I'm going to begin reading here in Genesis chapter 35. We're going to begin reading in the second half of the chapter, then we'll circle back. Verse 16 says, then they journeyed from Bethel. Now, there's going to be some journeys going on in this text. I'm going to show you a quick map in case you're wondering, well, where is this going? It feels kind of vague. You can see the land of Israel here. If you notice, right at the kind of top right, you can see where Jacob went to Haran and then where he's returning from Haran. And eventually, over the course of this message, this chapter, you're going to see him working progressively south down to eventually where he's going to be with his father in Mamre. Back to the text, verse 16 says, and they journeyed from Bethel, and when they were still some distance from Ephrath, Rachel went into labor, and she had hard labor. And when her labor was at its hardest, the midwife said to her, do not fear, for you have another son. And as her soul was departing, for she was dying, she called his name Benoni, but his father called him Benjamin. So Rachel died, and she was buried on the way to Ephrath, that is Bethlehem, and Jacob set up a pillar over her tomb. It is a pillar of Rachel's tomb, which is there to this day, that is of the writing of Genesis. And Israel, Jacob, journeyed on and pitched his tent beyond the Tower of Eder. And while Israel lived in that land, Reuben went and lay with Bilhah, his father's essentially wife, and Israel heard of it. Now the sons of Jacob were 12, the sons of Leah, Reuben, Jacob's firstborn, Simeon, Levi, Judah, Issachar, Zebulun, the sons of Rachel, Joseph, and Benjamin. Those were the two sisters that he married. He was tricked into one relationship, but his heart was toward Rachel. That was his wife he loved. And the sons of Bilhah, who became a kind of pseudo-wife, Rachel's servant, Dan and Naphtali, and the sons of Zilpah, Leah's servant, Gad and Asher. These were the sons of Jacob who were born to him in Padan-Aram, except for obviously Benjamin. Verse 27, and Jacob came to his father at Mamre, or Kiriath Arba, that is Hebron, where Abraham and Isaac had sojourned. Now the days of Isaac were 180 years, and Isaac breathed his last, and he died, and was gathered to his people, old and full of days, and his sons Esau and Jacob buried him. Now, not only do we see a lot going on here, if I were to scoot back to verse 8, it says, and Deborah, Rebekah's nurse, which was probably Jacob's nanny, she also died and was buried under the oak below Bethel, so he called its name Allen Bacuth. Sometimes life comes fast, and even we could say is overwhelming. As if this wasn't enough, three deaths, relational pain. If we were to go to the chapter that we skipped, chapter 34, that's an equally intense chapter. I'm just going to give you a quick summary. In chapter 34, which comes right before this chapter, Jacob's only daughter that we know of, Leah's daughter, Dinah,
12: hangs out with some questionable friends, sadly ends up meeting the prince of the city of Shechem, where they're all at the time, and she's raped. Well, they try to make things up, and Shechem decides he wants Dinah as his wife, and he holds her essentially captive during this time. Well, Jacob and his sons hear about it, and they are not happy, obviously. Well, Shechem's father just decides to kind of negotiate between the families, and let's see if we can work this out and have a wedding and sort of make this all work. And so Jacob's sons deceitfully agree that as long as the city of Shechem will all be circumcised, which is a mark of God on the people of Israel. And so there's more negotiation, and the city decides to be circumcised, and they will kind of come together, but there's more deceit. The city thinks that eventually they're going to get Jacob's wealth. Lots of deceit, but the deceit comes to a head when, at the very end of the story, two of Jacob's sons, Simeon and Levi, surprise the city and kill all the males in revenge for what happened to their sister. They take her back, rescue her, and take plunder from the city. At the end of chapter 34, if you look at the end of chapter 34, verse 30, Jacob responds. He says, "Then Jacob said to Simeon and Levi, 'You have brought trouble on me by making me stink to the inhabitants of the land, the Canaanites and the Perizzites, and my numbers are few. We are few. And if they gather themselves together against me and attack me, us, we shall be destroyed, both I and my household.' But the two brothers responded. They said, 'But should he, Shechem, treat our sister like a prostitute?'" Now, all of these things taken together, you know, some of us will ask the question, isn't the journey of faith something that is meant to be smooth and easy? Isn't following God supposed to be smooth and easy? I come to know Jesus and it makes everything come together, and I have hope and faith, and God works out all the things in my life that are, let me just ask you to write this truth down. If you're on a journey of faith, which I hope every single person in here, whether you're presently following Jesus or considering following Jesus, here's the truth. We will go through dark valleys of relational chaos, loss, and dysfunction. That's the truth. Chapters 34 and 35, I just gave us a map here. It's tracking a journey of Jacob, but really the bigger journey that's going on is what God is doing in him. And God is going to take him on a journey of spiritual leadership. God is going to develop Jacob in the middle of this chaos. Now think about all that's happening here. His daughter is taken advantage of. Then his sons deceitfully overreact, although something needed to happen. Then he has three important losses, combined with also the joy of his newborn son, Benjamin. His nanny, who could have been very, very close to him, the person who taught him a spoonful of sugar makes the medicine go down. That was his nanny. That was the person he may have actually been closer to than his own mother. She dies. Then his favorite wife dies. Then his father dies, who he had a complicated relationship with. Loss. Chaos, which he didn't ask for. Loss, which he also didn't ask for. And then dysfunction. Intra-family conflict. I'll explain this more later, but really what was happening is the competition between the two wives was now going down to the sons, and there was conflict that was boiling over into dishonor of Jacob and obviously some blatant immorality. If you were to sum up these two chapters without hope, you would say that this is, well, it's Jacob's terrible, horrible, no good, very bad chapter. Some of us have terrible, horrible, no good, very bad chapters of life as well. Can God use those chapters? Can God give us hope? The answer is yes. Now, relational chaos, loss, and dysfunction come in a broken world. What do we do? What do we do, Pastor? What am I supposed to do now? I'm in a season of chaos, things thrown onto my lap that I didn't want, I didn't ask for, and now I have to respond to. Or a season of loss. I'm aware of at least three families this week that are wrestling with either the potential or actual loss. Or what about relational dysfunction? No one grows up in a perfect family, but it's probably more accurate to say that all of us have levels of relational dysfunction that we grow up with that are a part of our present family, that are part of our present relationships. So what do we do? Well, here's the short answer. We lean into God. We lean into God. Now hear me when I say this. In chaos, loss, and dysfunction, God often raises up and deploys leaders. In seasons of chaos, where everything's falling apart, where there's loss or where there's dysfunction, God does not, thankfully, in his grace, just leave us to our own devices and to our own messes. God does amazing things in a messy kitchen. Amen? Let me say that again. God does amazing things in a messy kitchen. Thank you. Good. We're here for the gospel. We're here for hope. This message that I'm going to be giving over the next few minutes is a message for everyone. I want us all to hear this. Everyone can be a spiritual leader. Students, if you're here and you're thinking, well, leadership is when I get older, it's not. You can stand up and do the right thing when you're a freshman in high school. God can use you in an extraordinary way. It's not a matter of whether you're a man or a woman. It's not a matter of whether you're young or old. God can use individuals to be leaders. But I also want to say this. God also has specific roles that God gives. And this message, which is obviously about Jacob, this message is going to focus especially on fathers and husbands. Now again, all can be used by God to lead, but I believe biblically speaking, God expects fathers and husbands to serve their families by caring for and stepping up in spiritual leadership and caring for their families. I'd be like, well, that's not popular. I don't care. That's what God's word teaches. And if you're a man here, I want to encourage you. God has this message for you. If you're a wife, be praying. We preach God's word. And maybe you're here and you're like, especially guys or a gal or someone, you're saying, but I'm so ordinary. How could God use me? You know, one of the things I pick up, the more I study the life of Jacob, the more I realize how ordinary he is, but how extraordinary the call of God is. See, God doesn't call the qualified with lots of capacity. He calls ordinary people and gives them the capacity and does great things through them. So if you're like, here, I don't know what God, I'm not sure if God could use me. Yes, he can if you're willing to be used for his glory.
11: Hi, this is Pastor Luke Aarons from Vertical Church Columbus. Did you know that these Meeting with God messages actually come from sermons given at our church home, Vertical Church Columbus? You know, in addition to hearing God's word proclaimed every week, you'll find a warm, loving church family of authentic followers of Jesus Christ. If you live in Columbus, Ohio, but are not currently connected to a church home, we'd love to invite you to visit us at 1290 Old Henderson Road in Columbus, near the intersection of 315 and Henderson Road.
12: Jot this down. God invites ordinary us. That's you, me. That's everyone. God invites ordinary us to step up by faith in dark seasons and become spiritual leaders that, hold that thought. Maybe you're a husband or a father here and you're like, hey, can you just show me, don't preach a whole message on it. Can you just give me the bullet points? I mean, how many of us guys are like, hey, your wife wants to tell you this whole story or somebody wants to, you're just like, what's the bottom line? Give me the bottom line. What's the bullet points? Can you just give me some bullet points? Just get right to the point. Boil it down. Boom, I will do that. 9 quick bullet points on spiritual leadership. Coming fast, I can do that. Now you're like, well, 9 bullet points, good Lord. 9 things? Here's what I'm gonna ask you to do, every one of us here. As you're listening to these 9, which are gonna come fast, pick 3. Let the Holy Spirit begin to even work in you through these next few minutes and say, Lord, as I humble my heart before you under the preaching of your word, would you show me? Would you show me which of these 3 you want me to work on? Okay. I'm not preaching these because I've done these all well, successfully. Maybe you're like, well, you're a pastor. You know leadership. That's what you do all the time. I want to tell you, I'm growing just like you are. I've made mistakes in all of these. But God can use you just like he can use me. We can grow together if we're willing to be used. God's Spirit can empower any person to become a spiritual leader. Here these are coming fast. Look at chapter 35, verse 1. In the midst of all this chaos, Jacob is afraid. He knows that the people around in the neighborhood around Shechem, the cities and towns around, are going to hear what happened in Shechem and that they might be coming for his family to make sure that we get the rotten neighbors taken care of. And in this moment of fear, verse 35, it says that God spoke to Jacob. He said, arise, go up to Bethel and dwell there. Make an altar there to the God, that's me, he's God speaking of himself. Make an altar there to the God who appeared to you when you fled from your brother Esau. Let me just attack one of the myths of leadership, especially spiritual leadership. Some people will say, well, hey, I need to be a type A personality, or I need to have lots of these, you know, I need to read lots of books on leadership, or I need to have a certain type of profile. The answer is you need to do one thing. If you want to be a spiritual leader, do one thing. Become a follower of Jesus Christ. The greatest leaders are first a follower of Jesus Christ. In fact, usually that's where spiritual leaders go off the cliff or off into trouble. It's when they start leading apart from Jesus Christ. But we can do it right. Here's the first thing. Follow the voice of God first. If you want to be a spiritual leader, if God is calling you to step up, follow the voice of God first. The greatest leaders follow Jesus Christ. In marriage, Scripture says in Ephesians that husbands are to love their wives like Christ loves the church. Christ is our model. Then look at verse 2. Here's the second aspect or the second truth about spiritual leadership. It says, so Jacob said to his household and all who were with him, put away your foreign gods that are among you and purify yourselves and change your garments. One of the interesting things about Jacob, which you can see in chapter 34, is that in the past, Jacob was very passive. He did not step up. In fact, honestly, the more I studied the commentaries, Jacob's response to his own daughter's rape is actually lacking. She was the daughter of a wife he did not love. He probably was not very vested in her. He was not mentoring and discipling her. And so when she got to a point where she's like, I'm going to go make some friends, he was not careful with her friends. He was not discipling her to be a follower of Jesus Christ, well, a follower of God at that point. He was passive. Men, if you're being passive and living a passive life in leadership, step out of that. God calls you to step up and to lead well. Jacob also had a past of being deceitful. Bottom line is Jacob had a past. Here's the thing about spiritual leaders, they're humble. And I've heard this so many times by people, especially men, who will say, well, but I have a past. I don't know if I can't speak things into my kids' lives because I didn't do it right at that time. Humble leaders are not immobilized by the past. They also don't keep repeating the past. They learn. Jot this down. Number two, spiritual leaders learn from past failures and grow. They learn from past failures and grow. They admit when they're wrong. They learn from their failures. They keep leaning in, but they don't become immobilized by the past. A couple weeks ago, Jensine and I were in Louisville. We went to this restaurant that was recommended to us by some friends called Big Bad Breakfast. It was big, it was bad, it was beautiful, and it is a great place for breakfast. But as we were walking around, how many of you like looking, love like restaurants and stores where they have all those like crazy signs on the walls? I love those. You want to see the one I saw? I love this. I dream of a world where chickens can cross the road without having their motives questioned. For those of you who grew up with constant jokes, you know, when you're a kid, why did the chicken cross the road? And then that kind of goes away for a while, and then you have kids. And they start asking you questions like, why did the chicken cross the road? Hey, let me take this to our own lives for a second. Sometimes based on our past, we begin to question God's motives when he tells us to step up. Well, God, why would you want to use me? God, you know my past. You know it better than anyone else. Why would you want to use me? Or why do you think, God, that you need me? Because, God, I know I'm forgiven, but if people knew my past, if people knew my failures, why do you want me? Why, God? And we keep throwing questions. Listen, the answer is God is in the business of pouring out his grace and mercy on people so that imperfect people can be changed by the gospel and become used to become spiritual leaders. Every spiritual leader in Scripture, with the exception of Jesus, made mistakes. Verse 2, I love what Jacob does. He responds to God. He says, put away the foreign gods that are among you and purify yourselves and change your garments. Then in verse 4, it says, so they gave Jacob all the foreign gods that they had and the rings that were in their ears. And Jacob hid them. Literally, he buried them under the terebinth tree that was near Shechem where all the chaos had happened. And some of you are like, what? What? Wait, this is the guy of faith. He has idols in his family? Well, we know that Rachel had stolen her dad's god before leaving Paddan Aram. It's also likely that when the boys plundered Shechem, that they stole the gods, probably for the metal, maybe for more. Here's the third thing spiritual leaders do. Spiritual leaders lead others into holiness, rejecting and burying idols. Maybe you're like, well, we don't have idols. Like, welcome to the 21st century. We don't have little gods on our, you know, up in our living room. We don't worship gods like that. We all know that's silly. You don't think Christian families have idols? Yeah, we do. We have idols like egos. We have idols like people-pleasing. We have idols like greed. We have idols of comfort. We have idols of sex and pornography. We have idols of my agenda must happen. We have idols of workaholism. We have idols that are made up even of good things, which are some of the things I just mentioned, but then we twist them because we begin to worship them, and then a good thing becomes an idol. Idols are things that we gotta have more than God. Spiritual leaders lead their families to repent. Really, this is mentioning there's three people that die here, but really, as the commentator said, there's four funerals here. One of them is for the idols. If you're a spiritual leader, maybe God is calling you to gather up the idols in your life or in your marriage or in your family, to gather up those idols and to bury them, to have a funeral for them, and to make sure you don't dig up the corpses later. Look back at verse 3. This is perhaps the best verse in the entire chapter. As Jacob is telling his family to set aside themselves, to purify themselves, to go for holiness, he says in verse 3, "So let us arise and go up to Bethel." Bethel was the place that God met Jacob on his way running from Esau. He says, "Let us arise and go up to Bethel so that I may make there an altar of worship to God who answers me in my day of distress and has been with me wherever I've gone." This is so beautiful. Spiritual leaders share their story of God's faithfulness, and they invite others into the story. Does your family, do your kids, do your coworkers, do your mentees or mentors, do they know the story of how God has worked in your life, how God has been faithful to you in unique ways? Jacob had a very hard, chaotic life, but God never left him, and God always heard his prayers. That is a beautiful verse. Maybe you come from a chaotic family, and lots of things going on that shouldn't have happened, or there's just dysfunction. Listen, God is a God who hears you in your day of distress. He is a God who is with you even when everything is falling apart. What a beautiful testimony of the grace of God. And Jacob shares that with his family. Number 5, spiritual leaders courageously lead into tests of faith, choosing trust over fear. Now, when God told Jacob, right at the beginning of verse 1, he says, "Arise and go to Bethel," what God was really telling Jacob to do is to risk everything. He was comfortable. He had settled in a little bit. And now God is asking Jacob to get up and move and be vulnerable by moving while the people around him are also hearing the news about Shechem. It's like, get rid of those dirty neighbors. He was vulnerable. He was afraid his family would get destroyed. But God told him, go to Bethel. The question is, would Jacob obey in this test of faith to step out and go to Bethel, to take his family there? Really, the commentators mentioned that this is the moment of truth for Jacob. Just like God had a test of faith for Abraham, where he told him to take Isaac and go up onto the mountain and be willing to even sacrifice his own son. And then God obviously provided, and then God blessed Abraham. The same thing is going on here for Jacob. And every generation will have tests of faith. Every family will experience tests of faith. This is when God calls you to do something uncomfortable, but he promises he will go with you. Are you willing to step into a test of faith? Verse 5, "And as they journeyed, a terror from God fell upon the cities that were around them so that they did not pursue the sons of Jacob. And Jacob safely came to Luz," that is Bethel, which is in the land of Canaan, he and all the people who were with him. "And there he built an altar and called the place El Bethel, the house of my God, because there God had revealed himself to him when he fled from his brother." Spiritual leaders courageously lean into tests of faith, choosing trust over fear. In the same way that God tested Abraham, God is now testing Jacob's obedience and his faith. Hebrews chapter 11, I'm going to put this up here. "Without faith, it is impossible to please him," God. "For whoever would draw near to God must believe that he exists and that he rewards them who seek him." When Abraham did what was right, God blessed him and rewarded him. The same is going to happen here with Jacob. Look at verse 9. So God appeared to Jacob again when he came from Padan Aram and blessed him. And God said to him, your name is Jacob. No longer shall your name be called Jacob, but Israel shall be your name. So he called his name Israel. This is God reemphasizing what God had told him before. And God said to him, I am God Almighty. I'm God over everything. I'm God over the problems in your life. I'm God over the dysfunction in your family. I am God over the people around you. I am God, and I have all the might. I have all the power. I am God Almighty. Be fruitful and multiply. A nation and a company of nations shall come from you, and kings shall come from your own body. The land that I gave to Abraham and Isaac, I give to you, and I will give you the land to your offspring after you. Then God went up from him in the place where he had spoken with him, and Jacob set up a pillar in the place where he had spoken with him, a pillar of stone, and he poured out a drink offering on it and poured oil on it. So Jacob called the name of the place where God had spoken with him, Bethel. When Jacob passed his test of faith, God reemphasized the promises that God wanted to give not only to his father and grandfather, but to him personally. Look up here for a minute. When God puts a test of faith in your life, he has good things waiting just around the corner.
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23: Hi, this is Robert Jeffress, and I'm glad to study God's Word with you every day on this Bible teaching program. 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
24: Jesus is no longer here. He's in heaven. Kind of like Elvis has left the building, Jesus has left the building temporarily. And the light of the world is gone. Jesus is gone. But you know what? He has installed an auxiliary lighting system in the world. It's called the Church of Jesus Christ. You and I are the lighting system in this world to point people to Christ.
25: Welcome to Pathway to Victory with author and pastor Dr. Robert Jeffress. For more than 200 years, America has stood as the greatest of all nations. But our country's glory has started to wane, and one day she'll eventually crumble. Today on Pathway to Victory, Dr. Robert Jeffress teaches that while Christians can't prevent the collapse of our beloved nation, we can delay it. But first, let's take a moment to hear some important ministry updates.
23: Thanks, David, and welcome again to Pathway to Victory. I don't have to remind you that America is at a crossroad right now. There's no question that our liberties as Christians are in the crosshairs of those who oppose our values. So, all this month, I intend to focus my complete attention on a special series called America and the Bible. We've been preparing this series in light of Independence Day, and this time, we're celebrating 250 years. As we prayed about this milestone, and as we thought about our role in speaking truth into our culture, several friends of Pathway to Victory established the In God We Trust Matching Challenge. Because of their generosity of $1.5 million, every dollar you give during this season will be doubled in impact. Your gift to the Matching Challenge will expand our reach to millions and continue to strengthen, equip, and encourage the faith of our servicemen and women through the American Forces Network. On receiving your gift today, I'm eager to send an exclusive keepsake. It's a coffee table book we're calling the 250th commemorative edition of America is a Christian Nation. This stunning full-color celebration of the faith that built this country is filled with powerful reminders of our Christian heritage and the answered prayers that shaped our history. In a culture that is working overtime to erase that heritage, this volume stands as a permanent, beautiful reminder of the truth. We'll have more information later, but right now let's give our full attention to the study of God's Word. Our primary passage is Philippians chapter 2. I've titled today's message, The Beginning of the End.
24: Well, today I have some bad news and some good news for you. The bad news is America's demise is inevitable. I realize that such a statement seems fatalistic, if not downright unpatriotic, to many of you, to say that America's collapse is inevitable. And yet, just a simple, superficial reading of God's Word tells us that America's days are numbered because this world's days are numbered. Although we cannot prevent the ultimate collapse of our nation, we can postpone it. We have both the ability and the responsibility to delay the decay of our country, even though we can't ultimately reverse it. The reason that we want to work to delay the decay of our nation is to buy time for our nation so that we can share the good news of Jesus Christ with as many people as possible. You know, I'm convinced, ladies and gentlemen, that one reason so many Christians are discouraged about the condition of our country right now is that they have a wrong focus in their life. And when we are fearful and depressed about our current national situation, and that's what drives our life, it's a strong indication that we have built our life around the temporal rather than the eternal. When Paul says that we are to appear as lights in the world, he is simply echoing the words of Jesus Christ. Turn over to Matthew chapter 5, verses 14 to 16. Listen to what Jesus said. He said, "You are the light of the world. A city set on a hill that cannot be hidden. Nor do men light a lamp and put it under the peck measure, but on the lampstand, and it gives light to all of those who are in the house. Let your light shine before men in such a way that they might see your good works and glorify your Father who is in heaven. We are lights in the world. Imagine that you go out to dinner with your mate and you come home and you walk into your house and it is absolutely dark. No light at all. What's your response to the darkness? Do you say to your mate, "Oh, I'm so fearful of the darkness. There may be a criminal lurking in the corner. What are we going to do? What are we going to do?" Or do you say to your mate, "You know, I just hate the darkness in this house. We need to sell this house and find a house with more light in it." Do you allow the darkness to make you fearful? Do you allow the darkness to make you run? Of course not. What you do is you displace the darkness with the light. Just simply turn on the light. Light displaces darkness. And Jesus was saying to all of us, instead of allowing the darkness to cause us to fear or cause us to run, our action should be, we should be to displace the darkness with the light of Jesus Christ. Now remember, Jesus said, "I am the light of the world." But guess what? Jesus is no longer here. He's in heaven. Kind of like Elvis has left the building, Jesus has left the building temporarily. The light of the world is gone. Jesus is gone. But you know what? He has installed an auxiliary lighting system in the world. It's called the Church of Jesus Christ. You and I are the lighting system in this world to point people to Christ. Now, I want you to hear me. All of this talk about you and I being light in the world is not some warm, fuzzy, devotional thought to make us feel better. It answers the question about our real purpose here in life. You know, if you ask the average Christian, "What is your purpose for living?" most of them will look at you like a deer caught in the headlights. They don't have a clue of what their purpose is. A few more well-taught Christians might say, "Well, my purpose in life is to have fellowship with God, you know, to enjoy God forever. That's my purpose in life." Now, I want you to think about this. If God's purpose for your life is to have fellowship with Him, why didn't He go ahead and take you to heaven the moment He saves you? Why would He leave you here on earth? I mean, God will have much better fellowship with us in heaven than He has with us here. We'll be with Him forever. All sin will be removed. If God's goal for your life was simply to have fellowship with Him, He'd take you to heaven the moment He saved you. But He doesn't do that, does He? He leaves you here on earth for a purpose. And that purpose for the 70 or 80 years God gives you is not to build a bulging portfolio. It's not to eke out as much pleasure in the world as you can. It's not even to build a strong family. His reason for leaving you here on earth is to accomplish the Lord's mission, to seek and to save those who are lost. Jesus was clear about His reason for leaving you here. He said, "Go into all the world and make disciples." Now, if that is God's purpose in leaving you here, to point people to Christ, what is your strategy for fulfilling that purpose? What strategy have you developed to do the one thing God left you here to do? You know, most of us had a strategy for getting through school. Many of you have a strategy for succeeding in your career. You have a strategy for helping your children fulfill their purpose. You have a strategy for ensuring that you have enough money when you retire. Isn't it interesting that we all have strategies for just about every area of our life except the one thing that God has asked us to do? Pastor, are you saying then that the only reason we're here on earth, the only thing we're to do is to evangelize, to win people to faith in Jesus Christ? Not at all. You know, I mentioned one extreme to the deteriorating culture, and that is political activism, trying to elect the people and enact the right laws. But the other extreme that Christians tend to go is that of cultural passivism. There are Christians out there who say, "My only job as a Christian is to share the gospel with people, to preach the word, and I'm going to leave everything else to other people to do. My only purpose is to share the gospel." Cultural passivism. And many Christians have fallen into it. God has called us to be both salt and light in the world. It's not either or, it's both. Listen to Matthew 5:13. Jesus said, "Not only are you the light of the world, you are the salt of the earth, but if the salt has become tasteless, how will it be made salty again? It is good for nothing except to be thrown out and trampled underfoot by men." Now, when Jesus wrote this was in the day before Frigidaire refrigerators, okay? And the only way you could preserve meat was by putting salt next to it. Salt was a preservative. Now listen to this. Salt did not prevent the decay of the meat. It only delayed the decay of the meat. Eventually, the meat would rot and it would have to be thrown out. But salt gave the meat a longer shelf life. And what Jesus is saying is, we are the salt of the world. While we can't reverse the decay in our country, we can delay the decay. We can buy more time for our country so that we can share the gospel with people. In describing the final world leader, the Antichrist, the Apostle Paul writes these words in 2 Thessalonians chapter 2, verses 6 and 7. He says, and you know what restrains him, the Antichrist, now, so that in his time he may be revealed. For the mystery of lawlessness is already at work. Only he who restrains will do so until he is taken out of the way. Now, who is restraining the Antichrist right now? It is the Holy Spirit of God in the lives of individual Christians. You and I are the restrainer of a flood of evil that is about to be poured out upon this world. To help you picture what the Apostle Paul is saying, I want you to imagine Hoover Dam. How many of you have ever been to Hoover Dam in Nevada before? I want you to imagine that massive dam. You're standing there looking at it, and all of a sudden you see water starting to leak out of the bricks in that massive concrete structure. And so you and about 50,000 other people decide you want to do something to protect the residents that are downstream from Hoover Dam. So 50,000 of you form a giant shield, and you press your backs up against Hoover Dam. Now, are you going to be able to prevent the collapse of Hoover Dam? No. You can't reverse the destruction of that dam, but you can retard it. You can delay it for a little while. And your purpose in trying to slow down that collapse is to give people in the valley below an opportunity to escape. Now, I know what some of you are thinking. You're thinking, delay God's judgment. Pastor, don't you know anything about the Bible? I mean, don't you know anything about the sovereignty of God? Don't you know that the day of America's fall, if it is inevitable, that it is etched on God's calendar and nothing you do is ever going to change that date at all? Don't you know that, Pastor? I know that. I believe that until I read the book of Jonah. Remember the story of Jonah? God sent Jonah to the wicked city of Nineveh, the capital of Assyria. He was a reluctant prophet, but he ended up going. God had said, I'm going to destroy Nineveh. But then Jonah preached. He preached righteousness. And lo and behold, the residents of Nineveh repented. And what did God do about his judgment against Nineveh? Listen to Jonah 4, verse 10. When God saw their deeds, that is, that they turned from their wicked ways, God relented concerning the calamity which he had declared he would bring upon them, and he did not do it. God had said, I'm going to destroy this city for its wickedness. Jonah preached righteousness, the people repented, and God relented of his decision. Now, here's what's interesting. God ultimately did destroy Nineveh in 612 B.C., the judgment ultimately came. Jonah's preaching did not prevent God's judgment, but it did delay God's judgment. What that story reminds me is that you and I can make a difference in this country. I don't understand how that works out theologically, but I understand we are not to sit with folded hands and wait for the end to come. You and I can make a difference in our country by acting as salt and preserving righteousness in our nation. Many of you know Johnny Erickson Tada. Johnny has spent 40 years as a quadriplegic in a wheelchair as a result of a diving accident when she was 17 years old. I read an interview with her last year in Time magazine, and the interviewer asked Johnny the question, why do you think God allows you to suffer? Aren't you ready for God to put an end to your suffering? And Johnny's response was classic. She said, for God to end my suffering, he would have to put an end to sin in the world. And for God to put an end to sin in the world means he would have to draw the curtain shut on earth's history, meaning there would be no more chance to repent. The reason God hasn't ended sin in my suffering is to give people one more chance to repent. What a remarkable response. I thought as I read that, If Johnny Erickson is willing to delay her ultimate healing, if she says, I am willing to sit in this wheelchair a little bit longer if it means more people will come to know Christ as Savior, if Johnny Erickson is willing to sit in that wheelchair so that people can be saved, how much more should you and I be willing to get up out of our chairs to do something to buy time for this country, to push back against the tide of unrighteousness that is about to engulf us? Unfortunately, many Christians have adopted an attitude of passivity toward those sins in our country that God has labeled abominations. Homosexuality, abortion, the murder of the unborn, the elevation of false gods in our country at the expense of worshiping the true God. And what disturbs me so much, ladies and gentlemen, is how passive Christians are, and they excuse their passivity with their piety. Oh, I'm just going to worship God and not get involved in those other things. Or they excuse their lack of action with their theology. Oh, I can't change God's sovereign plan. Or they even excuse their passivity with misplaced patriotism. Oh, I shouldn't impose my morality on other people in a free country. Yet whenever God's people refuse to be salt and stand up against unrighteousness, God's judgment always comes. All we have to do, ladies and gentlemen, is look back 65 years in history to see the end result of passivity that is covered in a thin veneer of theology, piety, and misplaced patriotism. Many German Christians used all of those excuses as a rationale for staying silent during the rise of Adolf Hitler. They said, we're not going to get involved in politics. We're not going to try to push back against Hitler. We're not going to threaten our own peace and prosperity and freedom from pain. We're not going to do anything. My friend Erwin Lutzer recounts a testimony from a Christian living in Germany about the end result of that kind of passivity. Listen to what he recounts from this German Christian. I lived in Germany during the Nazi Holocaust. I considered myself a Christian. We heard stories of what was happening to the Jews, but we tried to distance ourselves from it because what could anyone do to stop it? A railroad track ran behind our small church, and each Sunday morning we could hear the whistle in the distance and then the wheels coming over the tracks. We became disturbed when we heard the cries coming from the train as it passed by. We realized that it was carrying Jews like cattle in the cars. Week after week, the whistle would blow. We dreaded to hear the sound of those wheels because we knew that we would hear the cries of the Jews en route to the death camp. Their screams tormented us. We knew the time the train was coming, and when we heard the whistle blow, we began singing hymns. By the time the train came past our church, we were singing at the top of our lungs. If we heard the screams, we sang more loudly, and soon we heard them no more. Years have passed, and no one talks about it anymore. But I still hear that train whistle in my sleep. God, forgive me. Forgive all of us who called ourselves Christians, yet did nothing to intervene. It is time for Christians to intervene. It's time for Christians to stand up against the tide of unrighteousness that threatens to engulf our country. But in doing so, we must never lose sight of the ultimate aim of standing up for unrighteousness. God has not called us to save our country. God has called us to save people in our country from the coming judgment of God. That is our mission. Let me be very blunt, and this is going to surprise some of you when I say this. Outlawing same-sex marriages, reducing the number of abortions in America today, allowing for the displaying of the Ten Commandments in our courts and our classrooms, doing those things will not add one single person to the population of heaven, unless those activities are combined with sharing the gospel of Jesus Christ. I mean, after all, think about it. In heaven, there will be no abortions because there'll be no death in heaven. In heaven, there will be no homosexual marriages because there'll be no heterosexual marriages or any other kind of marriage in heaven. The culture war will eventually be won. But right now, there is a war going on between God and the people of this world and Satan. And the war has to do with the eternal souls of every human being. The enemy's goal, Satan's goal in this war is very clear. In 2 Corinthians 4, verses 3 and 4, Paul says, "And even if our gospel is veiled, it is veiled to those who are perishing, in whose case the God of this world has blinded the minds of the unbelieving, that they may not see the light of the gospel of the glory of Christ, who is the image of God."

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6: A great affection and admiration for it, because the church alone had the courage and persistence to stand for intellectual truth and moral freedom. I am forced to confess that what I once despised, the church, I now praise unreservedly. Once again, ladies and gentlemen, there is a tide of evil rising up that is about to engulf our nation. If we sit on the sidelines like those German Christians and do nothing, we are not only ensuring the collapse of our nation, we are ensuring the consignment of millions of souls to a Christless eternity. It is time for the Church of Jesus Christ to stand up, to push back against unrighteousness, and to shine bright the light of Jesus Christ. We cannot allow evil to triumph. We can tolerate no more.
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8: 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Box 223-609, Dallas, Texas, 75222. Again, that's P.O. Box 223-609, Dallas, Texas, 75222. I'm David J. Mullins. We're encouraged to be tolerant of other cultures, other lifestyles, and other religions. But some people take the idea of tolerance too far. Hear Dr. Jeffress talk about the most misunderstood word in America.

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0: The chickens are coming home to roost. That's how our teacher, Dr. J. Vernon McGee, describes what's happening to Jacob in Genesis chapters 29 to 31. Welcome to Through the Bible. I'm Steve Schwartz, your host, and I'm so glad that you're with us for another great study in God's Word. As you settle in on the Bible bus and open your copy of God's Word, let me share a couple of encouraging notes from fellow travelers just like you. First, we hear from Eliza in Chicago. I praise God for this ministry and how it's helped me to grow in my relationship with God through His Son, Jesus Christ, my Lord and Savior, and His beautiful, priceless gift of salvation. Thank you, God, for giving Dr. McGee and the vision and gift to preserve His teaching of the Word for us to glean from and grow. I am honored to offer my continuous support for the ministry and would greatly appreciate receiving the Bible bus passes to share this ministry with others. May God continue to bless all you who are called to serve in this wonderful work. Well, Eliza, thanks so much for those encouraging words, and we're grateful to have you with us as a faithful member of the team that supports this ministry and then flings the seed to others around the world. Your passes should arrive soon, by the way. And then here's another one from a listener who shares this. Hi, Steve, Greg, and the rest of the TTB family. I praise God for your faithfulness in continuing to carry on the calling of Dr. McGee to reach the whole world with the whole Word. 31 years ago, I was introduced to you on radio. From then on, I was on and off the bus depending on my availability at the time when the program was aired. Even then, God was teaching and growing me all the while. Later on the app, I started listening more consistently and resolved to be a more consistent passenger. God willing, I will be completing my third trip through the Bible with you. Thank you again for encouraging me to read the passage before the study. I confess that I haven't done it in the past. However, I have just started and found that I am getting more out of our time together. I'm so excited about what God is doing through this ministry, and I pray that the whole world will get on the Bible bus and get to the destination which each heart desperately desires. That is Jesus Christ, who is the way, the truth, and the life. I have passed out over 1,000 Bible bus passes and will continue contributing towards the brake fluid as the Bible bus rolls along, stopping to pick up more passengers. God bless you all abundantly. For as long as the Lord allows, I will keep riding along on the Bible bus. I pray that it reaches into the farthest parts of the earth with its piercing darkness effacing headlights. Wow, isn't that amazing? It sure is an encouraging letter. And thank you for partnering with us so faithfully. May God bless you as you continue sharing His Word with others. Well, if you'd like a pack of those Bible bus passes to share God's Word with the people in your life, just call us, 1-800-65-BIBLE. Let's pray. Father, thank you for your Word that does meet us where we are and then shapes us to what lies ahead. Use it to draw us closer to you and to one another. In Jesus' name we pray. Amen. We're off to Genesis 29 as we continue through the Bible with Dr. J. Vernon McGee.
1: We're putting in today at verse 30 of chapter 29. Now, if you have your Bible, turn there, verse 30 of chapter 29 of Genesis. And he went in also unto Rachel, and he loved also Rachel more than Leah, and served with him yet 7 other years. You see, this man Jacob, we saw last time, was totally deceived by his uncle. His uncle promised him that he would give him Rachel if he would serve 7 years. And he served those 7 years faithfully. And what did he get? Well, he got Leah. And believe me, he got the short end of the stick. Poor Jacob was certainly disappointed. And after all, you must recall that he put one over on his father, and he shortchanged his own brother. He pretended to be the elder when he was the younger. Now he's given the elder when he thought he was getting the younger. So he has to serve now 7 more years, and he's learning that chickens do come home to roost, and that whatsoever a man soweth, that shall he also reap. Now, Uncle Laban made him serve twice as long as he originally agreed to, and that was long enough. But believe me, this is a long time. 14 years he served. And that gives him now 2 wives, somebody says. And that's right. And somebody else is going to say, well, it's in the Bible. God must approve of it. Now, God doesn't approve of everything that's in the Bible. That may startle some of you, but God didn't approve of the devil telling a lie. God didn't approve of David telling a lie. And God didn't approve of David's sin. He judged him for it. But the record is inspired. And the thing that's inspired here are not the thoughts. The thing that's inspired here is the record, are the words. And this is an accurate record that he did have two wives. And this is the way it came about. And that's where inspiration comes in, friend. It doesn't mean God approved of everything that's in the Bible. God disapproved of this. And let me say this to you. This man had plenty of trouble in his family from here on out. And it all goes back, of course, to his own methods that he had used, which God could not approve. Now, in verse 31 and 32, and let me read them. And when the Lord saw that Leah was hated, he opened her womb, but Rachel was barren. And Leah conceived and bare a son. She called his name Reuben. For she said, surely the Lord hath looked upon my affliction. Now therefore my husband will love me. And so Leah is a pretty sad person because she knows that her husband loves her sister more than he loves her. And now she becomes the mother of Reuben. And that must have brought joy to her heart because he's the eldest son. He was not the one in the line that was to lead to the Lord Jesus Christ. Actually, the one that's to lead to Christ will be Judah. And that was the last son that Leah had. You see, Leah had four sons. She had Reuben. And then in verse 33 here, she had Simeon. Verse 34, the record that she had Levi. And so actually, she had some of the outstanding boys of the 12 sons of Jacob. And the fourth son in verse 35 here is Judah. And out of Judah is the one that is to furnish the kingly line. David was in this line, and then later on, of course, the Lord Jesus Christ himself, according to the flesh, he came in the line of Judah. And Levi was the priestly tribe. And Reuben lost his position as the firstborn, you'll recall, because of his sin. Now we have here these four boys that were the offspring of Leah. And when we come to chapter 30, why again we begin to see that God is moving in spite of the man's sin, this man, Jacob. Not because of it, but in spite of it. And we find that this man, Jacob, now is disturbed. Let me read chapter 30, verse 1. And when Rachel saw that she bare Jacob no children, Rachel envied her sister and said unto Jacob, give me children or else I die. You see, a woman in that day was disgraced unless she did have offspring. And the more, well, the more she had, maybe not the merrier, but the more the better it was for her. That is, her position. Now notice verses 2 and 3. And Jacob's anger was kindled against Rachel, and he said, am I in God's stead, who hath withheld from thee the fruit of the womb? And she said, behold, my maid Bilhah, go in unto her, and she shall bear upon my knees, that I may also have children by her. Well, again we see this was the practice of that day. And you will recall, I'm sure, those of you following this study, that Abraham and Sarah practiced it, and God did not approve it then. And he's not going to prove it here. The record is here, and it's an accurate record, but it doesn't mean God approved it. In fact, it's quite obvious that God disapproved it. My, the strife that we've already called attention to that was in the family of Abraham, was in the family of Isaac, as we saw. Now it's in Jacob's family already, and he's in for a great deal more trouble. Now we find that Bilhah was Rachel's maid, and she bare Dan and Naphtali. And then we find that Zilpah, the maid of Leah, bore Gad and Asher. So we have here, well, another, Issachar. And we find I'm not reading these verses in these chapters, you see, just a record of the birth here of these boys, where you'll remember that there were 12 sons of Jacob, and they are very important, because from these 12 sons will come the 12 tribes of Israel. That is, the nation will come from them. Believe me, Jacob had his hands full with these 12 boys. We find also that there's a girl there from Leah. Her name was Dinah. And I guess she served a good purpose, because there are a lot of restaurants today named Dinah's Shack or Dinah's Dining Room or something. And so she did serve a good purpose. And Issachar and Zebulun are mentioned here also. Now I'm going to read in verses 22 here. Well, I'll read down to 24. And God remembered Rachel, and God hearkened to her and opened her womb. She conceived and bare a son and said, God hath taken away my reproach. And she called his name Joseph and said, the Lord shall add to me another son. Now this is the boy that will follow down into the land of Egypt and make way for the rest of his brethren later on. He's quite remarkable. We'll have to save that story of him until another day, but it's coming up, you can be sure. Now verses 25, and it came to pass when Rachel had borne Joseph, that Jacob said unto Laban, send me away that I may go unto mine own place and to my country. Give me my wives, my children, for whom I've served thee, and let me go, for thou knowest my service, which I have done thee. Well, this is quite remarkable here, by the way, because we're going to see that this man, Laban, had really mistreated his son-in-law and his nephew, Jacob. And listen to Uncle Laban here. You see, he's not going to be through. You can be sure of that. Jacob wants to get away. And now Uncle Laban says in verse 27, and Laban said unto him, I pray thee, if I found favor in thine eyes, tarry, for I have learned by experience that the Lord hath blessed me for thy sake. Now, this is something quite interesting. This was something that you will recall that Abimelech, king of Gerar, found out when Isaac was in his midst. He was blessed because of his presence. And this is something now that Uncle Laban has discovered, that God is with Jacob and he's blessed him. And Uncle Laban said, now look, my boy, don't rush off. Don't leave me. Just hang around. And I've been blessed and I want to raise your wages. I'll pay you more. Listen to him in verse 28. And he said, appoint me thy wages, and I'll give it. And I tell you, Jacob ought to know by now that any time Uncle Laban made a deal, that he was the one that came off the winner, and not the other fella. But Jacob's learned the lesson. Jacob wants to leave. Uncle Laban says, I'll pay you more. And now he said to him, thou knowest how I've served thee, and how thy cattle was with me. For it was little which thou hadst before I came, it's now increased unto a multitude, and the Lord hath blessed thee since my coming, and now when shall I provide for mine own house also? In other words, listen to Jacob. You talk about a man complaining. He's singing the blues. In other words, he's saying here, all I've got out of all of this service for you are two wives and two maids to the wives, and I've got a house full of boys. In fact, he's got 11 boys now. Now, what in the world is he going to do? How's he going to feed them? And he says, God blessed you, and he prospered you, and I don't have anything. In other words, you're the one that's prospering, and I'm not. And now Jacob says, and will you listen to him? Verse 31, he said, what shall I give thee? And Jacob said, thou shalt not give me anything. If thou wilt do this thing for me, I will again feed and keep thy flock. I'll pass through all thy flock today, removing from thence all the speckled and spotted cattle, all the brown cattle among the sheep, and the spotted and speckled among the goats, and of such shall be my hire. In other words, the pure breed will be Laban's, but that which is just a half-breed are not breeds at all, that are not blue-ribbon cattle, I'll take those if you'll give them to me. And that's all that you'll need to do. These are the off-breeds. They were not purebred by any means. And he said, you let me have these, that'll be my wages. Now, that sounds like a pretty good proposition. Verse 33 now, and let me read, so shall my righteousness answer for me in time to come. When it shall come from my hire before thy face, every one that's not speckled and spotted among the goats and brown among the sheep, that shall be counted stolen with me. And Laban said, behold, I would it might be according to thy word. And he removed that day the he-goats that were ring-straked and spotted, and all the goats that were speckled and spotted, and every one that had some white in it, and all the brown among the sheep, and gave them into the hand of his sons. In other words, they would not be able to breed with the others. Jacob would take that which is the off-breed, and only the full breed would bear, and that would belong to Uncle Laban, but the others would be his. He's making here a very interesting deal. And the way that it worked out is quite interesting. And I want to read this because this has been criticized. Verse 36, he set 3 days' journey betwixt himself and Jacob. And Jacob fed the rest of Laban's flocks. And Jacob took him rods of green poplar and of the hazel and chestnut tree and peeled white streaks in them and made the white appear which was in the rods, and he set the rods which he had piled before the flocks in the gutters and the watering troughs when the flocks came to drink, that they should conceive when they came to drink. Well, there have been several explanations of this. There are those that say this is nothing in the world but just pure superstition, and others say it's just old wives' tales, and this is certainly something that ought not to be in the Bible record. I think probably it should be in the record. In fact, it's my judgment it should be in the record. It's very important that it be in the Word of God. And the fact of the matter is, this is not superstition. There are several explanations. Now, I'm of the opinion that there are those that today have been able to ascertain that this does have an effect upon those that are bringing into the world animals. And certainly, what a woman sees in time of pregnancy and her experience during that time has a tremendous effect upon the child. And today, the psychiatrist and psychologist makes a great deal of it. Well, it affects the animal world also. Now, I do not intend to go into that particular phase of it, but there are things that, frankly, I can't explain. And I don't know that anybody that can explain them. If they can, they ought to explain them to me, because I'm in the dark. I remember in our community where I lived as a boy in southern Oklahoma, there was one of these men that would take a forked stick and tell you where there was water. And everybody in our neighborhood, when they wanted to drill a well, they called for him. He came along with a forked stick, and the interesting thing is that every time they called him in and he picked out a spot, they drilled for water where he said, and they got water. Now, I don't know whether they would have got water if they hadn't called him in. I don't know. All I know is that there was a very strange procedure. Sounds superstitious to me, but it seemed to work. I know in many cases it does not work. But I found out that there are a lot of scientific cures today that they give, and they don't work. And there are a lot of scientific explanations that don't work. So that just goes to say it doesn't work. And in some cases, it does work. And that doesn't prove anything. All I'm trying to say is, don't rule this out as being superstitious. Now, if you want to know the thing that I actually think, both Laban and Jacob believe this is what caused them to be ring-straked. And that's the thing that's important for this story. Maybe you are smart enough not to believe it, but these two boys believed it. And what you must remember, all those cattle were together, and some cattle would produce ring-straked and speckle, and some of the offspring would be white. Now, if they're speckled, some speckle and some not, even that one that's not may bring into the world one that is not. I know that it may use a very homely illustration. I remember we had a cat one time when I was a boy, and that cat was the prettiest, whitest cat that I've ever seen. Now, she had a bunch of kittens, and there were a lot of them just speckled, you know, just like the cattle, and several were perfectly white. And lo and behold, in that litter, there was one that was as black as ink. Now, you tell me how he got in there. When his mama was a white cat, just a snow-white cat, and here she has a black kitten, and yet others speckled and others white. Well, I know she must have met a black cat somewhere, but I do know this. Why did one be perfectly white and one black? Well, that's what's happening with these cattle. I don't understand all that myself, and I don't propose to try to explain it. All I say is this is the record that is here. These men believed it, and Jacob is using trickery again, regardless of whether there's value in it or not. He's using trickery. Now, he's been quite a trickster, you can see, but he's met an uncle that's a better trickster than he is. And he's trying now to make a comeback. Well, may I say to you, poor Jacob, because he came there with just a walking stick, and when he leaves with quite a few possessions. Now, God is calling him to leave. And before we leave the chapter, I think probably I ought to call attention to this. It may be mechanical about these boys, but here you have the mention of the 11 sons. And that's important because these 11 sons are the sons that are going to constitute the 12 tribes of Israel. Now, in chapter 31, Jacob now leaves Laban without giving notice. And he takes French leave, and they don't even have a farewell party. And Jacob and Laban then make a contract not to defend or hurt each other. Then they separate in an outwardly friendly manner. Now, this is a rather lengthy chapter that we've come to here. It has 55 verses, chapter 31. We're going to save most of it for next time. But here's the other side of the coin. God wants to get him out of that land. He recognizes that the influence there is not good for Jacob and this growing family that's coming along for these boys, because these are to be the heads of the 12 tribes of Israel, and God is anxious to get them out from that environment and back into Abraham's country, the country he had promised to Abraham. And God now is calling Jacob to return. And you'll notice here, as we come into chapter 31, you'll see that Jacob now is getting more than Uncle Laban is getting. And he doesn't like it, and his sons don't like it either. That is Laban's sons. And this man wants now to leave, and he takes Rachel, and Leah meets them out in the field, and they plot to take leave, and they do take leave. And poor Jacob, he's perplexed. He's frustrated. He doesn't know now where to turn, and it's this time that God has called him to leave, and God has called him to leave for the sake of his family, the boys, the children there, that they should not stay in that environment. But we'll have to leave that till next time. Until then, may God richly bless you, my beloved.
0: Well, Jacob's life sounds more like a soap opera. Or reality TV, doesn't it? And you know, the truth is human nature hasn't changed much from one generation to the next. 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I'm Steve Schwetz, and I'll see you next time on the Bible Bus.

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2: With SRN News, I'm Jason Walker. Voters in 7 states casting their ballots in Tuesday's primaries. Of major interest, the governor's race in California, not to mention that hotly contested battle for the mayor's office in Los Angeles. Acting Attorney General Todd Blanche says the Trump administration scrapping plans to create a $1.8 billion fund meant to compensate allies of the president after widespread backlash and setbacks in the courts. Secretary of State Marco Rubio optimistic about the potential for resumption in nuclear talks with Iran. That despite a shaky ceasefire. Rubio telling lawmakers on Capitol Hill Tuesday the Iranians have agreed to negotiate on nuclear points they had not been willing to address in the past. This is SRN News.
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8: There never can be much panic set in when you know God is still on the throne. It may have looked to Isaiah as if the whole thing was falling apart, but Adonai is a title meaning the sovereign one. The human king was dead, but history doesn't depend on human kings, but on the absolute monarchy, the supreme Lord Adonai, God himself.
9: Welcome to Grace to You with John MacArthur, here on The Word. It may sound foreign to nearly everything you've been taught, but God wants you, in fact, He expects you to thoroughly enjoy Him. But there's a problem. Before you can enjoy God, you need to know Him intimately and accurately. The question, how well do you really know God? When you think of Him, what comes to mind? A wise old grandfather?
10: A stern schoolmaster? A far-off ruler who doesn't know much or care much about his subjects? We'll help bring your thoughts about God into clear focus as John MacArthur continues his compelling study here on Grace to You, titled Enjoying God. And now with the lesson, here's John.
8: Certainly it's apparent to you, if you're a Christian, as it is to me, that we live in a profane, godless, secularized, and for the most part, atheistic culture. Even our religion is a kind of atheism, for it attempts to erase the true God and substitute in his place a God who makes men comfortable. And whenever I read that 50 million people in America are supposed to be born again, and I see in comparison with that statistic the constant, ever-increasing secularization of our society, I find that the two don't go together very well. We're supposed to be a Christian nation. It's even popular to be born again. Yet the impact of Christianity on our country seems to be weak, seems to be shallow, it seems to be superficial, it seems to be saccharine. Being a Christian may be in, but it doesn't seem to be having much of an impact. We are caught up in a kind of self-indulgence and self-centeredness that even views God only in terms of what he can do for us. God becomes sort of a utilitarian genie. You rub your little theological lamp, he pops out and says three wishes. People are preoccupied with relational things. Person who criticizes the teaching of the Word of God by saying, well, it's too strong, it alienates people, is really saying we want a God who makes us comfortable. And I guess what I really see in Christianity as I look at it across our country is the absence of a theology. It just seems to me that there isn't one. There's a lot of talk about God and Jesus and the Holy Spirit, but in terms of a substantive definition of the Trinity and an understanding of theology, it just really isn't there. We're really big on relationships, and we certainly don't really understand the source of all of them, God himself. And I guess if there's one element of theology that we really don't understand, it is the theology of God, theology proper it's called. We don't understand God, God's nature. The fundamental fact of our faith is God. And the fundamental fact about God is that God is holy. God is awful, if you want to use that sense. God is majestic. God is fearful. He is mighty. He is awesome. He is transcendent. In fact, in Exodus 15:11, it says he is glorious in holiness. The beauty of the Lord is the beauty of holiness. I don't think we understand the holiness of God. Now, I would also want to add that I don't think we can understand fully the holiness of God, but I think we can understand it a lot better than we do. And I want to share with you some things that the Spirit of God has just been running through my heart for the last couple of weeks about the holiness of God. I confess at the very beginning that I don't really understand the fullness of his holiness, but I'm sure working at it. The central thing I want you to see about God is that he is holy. And that weighs very heavily on our hearts if we understand it. In order to help us focus on that, I want you to take your Bible and turn to the 6th chapter of Isaiah. Isaiah chapter 6. And I want us to examine the first part of the chapter, and I want us to see the holiness of God as Isaiah relates it to us here. Just a little background. Isaiah was a prophet. He prophesied during the reign of four kings, a time of great crisis, a time of great chaos, a time of moral decadence, a time when God's people were turning their backs on him. These were unstable times, difficult times, and he had a very strategic ministry. In the midst of these days of Isaiah, there came along a king in Judah who, compared to the others, was a man of some influence, some goodness, some excellence. His name was Uzziah. He is mentioned in verse 1. Uzziah reigned for a long time, 52 years. And he was generally a successful king and brought benefits to his people. In fact, he subdued most of the hereditary enemies of Judah and brought them some time of peace. He was able to turn Jerusalem into a fortified city, well equipped with arms for its own defense, and he gave the people a great sense of security. According to 2 Chronicles chapter 26, he developed agriculture and he developed commerce for the nation until it became extremely prosperous. The sad story of Uzziah is that in the end, pride lifted up his heart. He looked at all the things he'd done, given them a time of peace from their enemies, fortified Jerusalem, brought security, developed agriculture and commerce. He was filled with pride, and God gave him terminal leprosy. Now, in spite of how he ended up, his time of reigning in Judah provided a season of peace from all of the chaos. And when he died, apparently there was a certain feeling of panic that began to set in. What are we going to do now? Uzziah has died. They became fearful. I believe that the fear was probably greatest in the heart of the God-fearing Jews, who through all these years had maintained a true devotion to God. Because they knew that through the time of Uzziah, there was an ever-increasing moral decadence. There was an ever-ascending disobedience. There was a defiant kind of idolatry. And it was almost as if, as long as Uzziah was around, he sort of preserved the whole thing from coming apart at the seams. And in chapters 2 through 5 of Isaiah, Isaiah chronicles some of the terrible sins of the people of God. But in the midst of their sinning, they were so secure because of Uzziah that they just kind of went on with it all. But then he died, and they panicked. They were afraid. There were some events that made them afraid. 5 years before Uzziah died, Tiglath-Pileser, the ambitious warrior king of Assyria, suddenly appeared on the horizon in the Near East. And he had a grand design to conquer all the kingdoms between the Euphrates and the Nile and to establish in their place the great Assyrian Empire. Naturally, all of the target nations, the nations that were imperiled by his designs, began to seethe with apprehension, and revolts broke out. They began to form alliances against Assyria. They began to plot political intrigues and sabotage and rebellion. The kingdoms of Samaria and Judah were tottering on the brink of doom, not only because of Tiglath-Pileser, but because of the spiritual moral rot that was internal. Instead of turning to God as Isaiah had told them to do, the people were caught up in a frenzy of self-indulgence and dissipation and moral decadence. That's how it was when Uzziah died. The leader was dead. Among all of the God-fearing Jews who may have sought the face of God was the prophet himself, Isaiah. And he goes to the temple in chapter 6. Let's pick it up there. The king is dead, and Isaiah goes to the temple. In the year that King Uzziah died, I saw also the Lord sitting upon a throne, high and lifted up, and his robe filled the temple. Now stop right there. I saw the Lord, he says. I saw the Lord. Incredible statement. Think about the situation. You'll notice the word Lord there. Whenever you see in the Old Testament Lord with an uppercase L and lowercase letters, it's reflective of the Hebrew word Adonai. When you see it, for example, down in verse 3, where all the letters are uppercase or capital, it is reflective of the word Yahweh. Yahweh has reference to God's essential nature. Adonai has reference to His sovereignty. Now, with that in mind, you'll understand verse 1. In the year that we lost our human king, I saw the real king. There never can be much panic set in when you know God is still on the throne. It may have looked to Isaiah as if the whole thing was falling apart. But Adonai is a title meaning the sovereign one. The human king was dead, but history doesn't depend on human kings, but on the absolute monarchy, the supreme Lord Adonai, God Himself. His kingship is infinitely superior to that of Uzziah or anyone else. And so God, in the midst of the crisis, to let Isaiah and his people know that all is not lost, makes a personal appearance. And Isaiah sees him. And he sees him sitting upon a throne. Isn't it great to know that God hadn't abdicated? That when the whole world falls apart and everything seems to be going to pieces, God's still there on the throne. Exalted, it says, high and lifted up. And his robe filled the temple. And this, of course, is a picture of his majesty and his exaltation, his glory and his power. And by the way, make a little note in the margin of that verse. Write down John 12:41. Because in John 12:41, the writer tells us that this was Christ, really a pre-incarnate Christophany, an appearance of Christ. Now look at verse 2. As Isaiah sees this vision, it says, and above it, that is above the throne, stood the seraphim. Each one had six wings. With two he covered his face, with two he covered his feet, and with two he did fly. Now what is a seraphim? Or what are seraphim, since it's plural? Apparently, they are a certain group of angels whose personal calling and design by God was to attend to God's holiness. They are fiery guardians of the holiness of God. Now, why do they have three sets of wings? Well, have you ever noticed that when God makes anything, He makes it to do what He expects it to do? He makes it functional. And if they had six wings, it wasn't just that God got carried away with the idea of making wings. There was something very purposeful in that. Notice it says that with two at the end of the verse, He did fly. Apparently, these marvelous, incredible, supernatural, eternal creatures had the capacity to hover like some kind of a celestial helicopter around the throne of God, which was high and lifted up. And upon some occasions, as indicated in verse 6, would do the bidding of God as the one who flew with the live coal. But they hovered around the throne of God. Amazing. And then it says, they had two more wings with which they covered their feet. Why? There are several possibilities. Some say that was a sign of humility, of lowliness, of humble service. There may be that thought, but that might be stretching the point of the angelic role. Perhaps it's better to see it this way. Do you remember that Moses was up on a normal, plain old dirt hill one day? Probably a hill he'd walked many times. But he turned around and he saw a burning bush. And a voice came out of the bush and said, do what? Take off your shoes. Take off your shoes, Moses. Why? For you're standing on what? Holy ground. Now, your reaction to that might have been, huh? I've been here a lot. Same old stuff. But whenever the divine presence appears, everything is immediately sanctified. This was holy ground, not for any virtue in and of itself, but because God was there and His pervasive presence sanctified the earth under His feet. There may be a sense in which whatever kind of ground there is in glory, whatever kind of place angels land, is a place so sacred that they cover their feet for its holy ground. Then it says, they had two wings with which to cover their face. That's a little easier to understand. If they hover around the throne of God, they are exposed there to His full glory. You remember in Exodus 33, Moses said so brashly to God, God says to him, you're going to be my man, go lead my people. And Moses says, I'm not going to do it alone. Who's going to go with me? And God says, my presence will go with you. I'll go with you. And Moses said, that's a nice promise, God, but I'd like some proof. I mean, I appreciate you saying that, but would you just prove it by showing me your glory? And God gives him a very good answer. He says, no man can see my glory and what? Live. No creature could withstand the sight of the blazing fullness of the glory of God. God promises proximity, but never full revelation. So God says to Moses, I'll tell you what. I'll tuck you in the cleft of a rock, and I'll let and the Hebrew means my hindquarters, my back parts. I like to think of it as afterglow. You can't see the whole deal, but I'll let you see my afterglow. I think maybe that's why the angels covered their face. I don't think they could have existed in the full effulgence of the glory of

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6: Before Jesus would say some very important truth, he would say two words. What were they? Verily, verily. Why didn't he just say verily? Or truly, truly. You know what that word is? Amen, amen. Amen, amen. Now you say, now wait a minute. You're supposed to wait till the end to say that. That's right. In fact, in the Hebrew congregation, the rabbi stood up and the rabbi would teach and the people in response would endorse his teaching by saying, amen, amen. Jesus did not wait for such endorsement. He started out by saying, amen, amen first. And then he spoke because he didn't need any humans to validate what he said. But when he said it twice, he was affirming by repetition the significance of what he was to say. Emphasis is the issue. And when the Bible says holy, holy, holy, what it's trying to do is emphasize the holiness of God. We don't even know that God is holy, let alone holy, holy, holy. By the way, do you know that that is the only attribute of God in all of the scripture that is spoken of in repetition three times? Never does the Bible say God is love, love, love. Never does it say God is light, light, light. Truth, truth, truth. Mercy, mercy, mercy. Wrath, wrath, wrath. But it says he's holy, holy, holy. This is an absolute priority, people.
7: 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And be back tomorrow as we continue John MacArthur's study called Enjoying God, showing you how to cultivate a vibrant relationship with your Heavenly Father. 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
15: It's not that I don't like being a mom. It's just that I wish someone would appreciate what I do around here.
16: Let's just say one word. Diapers. Ugh.
15: Honey, a woman's work is never done.
14: Well, if you're a busy mom, especially with younger children, you can probably relate to those comments. Today on Focus on the Family with Jim Daly, we'll explore some of those day-to-day challenges of motherhood, and we'll have lots of encouragement and insights from moms who are going through the same thing.
17: Yeah. Hey, right from the outset, let me say, we know moms do work at home, and some moms work outside the home and at home, and more dads are doing more things around the house, too. Mm-hmm. That's just the way the modern family operates. So if we say something, you're going, oh, that's stereotypical. That's not our intention. It's just our experience. And I want to open with that kind of story, because I got home from work when our boys were probably like 6 and 4, and Jean literally met me at the door and kind of pushed the boys right into mm-hmm. me. I mean, I had one foot in the door. And she said, I am kind of tired of some of the shenanigans that have gone on today. You need to take over. And Jean's an awesome mom, but she kind of ended up in the short end of that rope for that day.
14: Even
17: and I said,
14: awesome mom.
17: Can I just change? Can I just change my clothes? And she's like, yeah, do what you need to do, but engage these guys because I'm through today. But it was so fun. And she, you know, she's a great mom. And that's what we want to talk about today, is for the moms that feel like you're at the end of your rope on days, especially with the little ones, because there's so much activity, so much kinetic activity going on, chasing them down, changing diapers, you know, whatever can be done with the other things on your list, it feels overwhelming. But we want to give you hope today that you can do this.
14: Yeah, it's a privilege and a wonderful role and a demanding role. Mm-hmm. And we have three moms in the studios with us. We're excited to have Kristen Roush, Ashley Durand, and Dr. Jenny Coffey. Kristen and Ashley have two young children, and they've co-authored a book called, and it's published by Focus on the Family, it's called Mothering on Empty, How Moms Like You Found God's Joy. Jenny's the mom of four. She's a marriage and family therapist, and she works on our counseling team here. She's been in the booth and also in the studio with us.
17: Yeah, that's for sure. Well, let me say welcome to all of you. It's great to have you two for the first time, and Jenny, good to have you back.
18: Thanks.
19: Thanks. Great to be here.
17: Yeah, so was that a fair description of, crazy?
18: Yeah.
17: Is that how, what does it sound like to you to be the mother of young children?
18: Yeah.
17: Give me the noise.
18: Well, it's interesting now because some of mine are getting older, which is weird.
17: Like 14 to 9, if I
18: right,
17: know
18: my oldest is 14 and then my youngest is 9. So it's more of like, I remember when people told me when they were younger, like the young years are the physically exhausting years and the older years are the emotionally exhausting years.
17: I think that's right.
18: And that has proven to be so true because especially with my job, it's like I come home and I'm sound, like my sensory is out. You know, like my hearing is like, oh my word, I've been listening
17: all
18: day.
17: So you can relate to Gene.
18: Yeah.
17: That little story.
18: And then
17: there.
18: They want to tell me stuff, of course, you know, and I'm like, yes, okay.
17: Yeah.
18: Like, gotta find it.
17: Moms are wonderful. Moms are always there. So what's your animal noise for the busy time of the season? What, what's it sound
18: exactly.
17: like, Ashley? So I'm in the range, right?
18: Yes,
19: you got it spot on. I was laughing because that's a very relatable story. I feel like as a mom with young children, there are days when I wake up and I have the best plans for the day of all the activities that the kids are going to do and love and the chores that are going to happen and the homemade meal that is going to be the best and everyone's going to love it. And then as the day unfolds, somebody colors markers on the hard floors. The neighbors pop by, the toilet overflows. Yeah. I didn't get a chance to brush my teeth, you know.
17: Yeah. And it's 3 p.m.
19: It's 3
18: tragic.
19: P.m.
18: Yeah.
19: One day a skunk showed up in our yard when we were outside, and it didn't spray us, but it sprayed the yard and the whole house and the car. Everything smelled for like weeks.
17: Oh, my.
19: Wow. Anyway, there was one day like that where I was completely overwhelmed by how the day had unfolded, and I had managed to make dinner. And it was on the table, and everyone was just picking at their food, and nobody was eating it. And I just burst into tears. And I said, "Don't you know how hard it was for me to get this meal on the table?
17: Right.
19: I put my heart into it, and you guys don't even care."
17: We're hitting all the high notes here. All the moms are going, yep, yeah. check.
18: And then
17: check.
18: She just starts spoon feeding everyone. Exactly. Like, you're going to eat it.
17: All right, Kristen, I need yours. I'm not going to let you skate here.
20: Oh, man, I am not good at sound effects. Oh. What am I going to do? Okay.
17: Oh, that's good. You could be the calm mom. Honey, everything will be fine.
20: Yeah. Oh, yes.
17: Are you kind of in that category?
20: I would like to be that mom.
17: There you go. Let me ask you, though. I mean, you kind of opened this can because it is expectations. Mm. Like, you know, you have it all laid out, especially if you're a list maker and, you know, kind of organized in your thinking. And this is how 9 o'clock is going to roll and 10 o'clock and noon's going to be just like this. It doesn't work that way, does it?
20: No, and I didn't realize how controlling I was until I had kids, and they totally threw the rule book out the window.
17: Yeah.
20: It's like, oh, okay, this is how it's going to be. All right. I'm going to have to learn how to be flexible and roll with it and be okay with that.
17: Let me start in that spot, because I think when you look at what is God teaching us as we are the adults in the room, so often reflects what we're trying to teach our kids, right? But that idea of control, control's an illusion.
20: Yes.
17: Don't you think?
20: Yes, absolutely. And motherhood has been such a journey of learning to surrender not only my kids to the Lord and entrust them to the Lord, but also surrender myself to the Lord and say, wow, I'm so inadequate for this job.
17: Well, thanks for listening to Focus on the Family. I think we just nailed it right there.
14: Yeah.
17: Jenny, as a counselor, I do want to have you pitch into that a little bit, because that is true. I mean, when your kids are young, and that's the theme of our discussion today, control is natural. Mm-hmm. We want to control their environment. I mean, oh my goodness, did you guys buy all the stuff? The you know, the protector around the fireplace, all the electrical, the cabinet. Can't open the cabinet door without pushing it down. I mean, we had a weekend where Jean said, okay, they're getting into stuff. It's time. And that's the safetyization of your home. So, and that's good control, because you want to keep your young children safe.
18: Right.
17: But if you maintain that into later years, even, I mean, later like 7, 8, 9, it starts to become a problem.
18: Right. And I would say, to your point of control's an illusion, I would say ultimate control's an illusion. I think it's
17: that's
18: okay
17: a good way to say
18: to
17: it.
18: control in the sense of have
17: that's
18: some
17: true.
18: Autonomy over self, right? To say like, oh, if there's only a few things I can get done today, these are the things I'm going to try to get done, like the meal.
17: Yeah.
18: Okay, the meal happened. That's a sense of control, because she could have picked a couple other things.
17: Yeah.
18: So, yes, as they get older, I mean, even one of the things that we know is from about 0 to 8 or 9, depending on maturity, children are completely others motivated.
17: Right.
18: Like, they need that reminder, others motivated. Around 8, 9, depending on maturity, to about 16, we hope that they are a mix of self and others motivated.
17: Yeah.
18: So
17: that's the normal growth
18: pattern.
17: Yeah,
18: maybe you forgot your lunch and I let you forget it today. Like, those types of things. And then hopefully by 16, they're completely self-motivated. And so that, to your point of the control, it's like, if we're still doing some of that stuff at 10, 11, 12, we're actually keeping them back when they're older.
17: Yeah. Ashley, you get all the good questions here. Because I'm thinking of the time Jean and I, before we had kids, and we're at like Sam's Club or something, and we see this kid melt down, and mom's, you know, struggling to get control. And of course, those without children go, you know, when we have kids, that will never happen.
18: Never.
17: Until I got a phone call from Jean getting out of a Walmart line, and she said, oh, Trent went crazy over a candy bar. I kept saying no, and he had this meltdown, and this army guy in his uniform came over and said, son, you need to listen to your mother. And it freaked Trent out. He was probably like three. But he already made the connection. This dude in a uniform has authority, right? Mm-hmm. But I don't know who that was. But thank you, because I was traveling. I wasn't there to help. But this guy got Trent's attention. What was your meltdown experience? Yes. And was it you or your children? Yeah.
19: Well, one leads to the other. You know?
17: Isn't that true?
19: So, before I had kids, I also was very much like, I had this idea that I was never going to be disciplining my kids in anger. I wasn't going to be a yelling mom. I was just always going to be so graceful and patient. And then, and then I had a child that was exactly like me, and that triggered me in ways I didn't know were possible. But one day we were at the library. My son was about 3 at the time, and I'd given him a 5-minute warning. We're going to be leaving in 5 minutes, so finish up your coloring. Well, 5 minutes went by and he was not ready to leave. He threw a huge meltdown, threw himself on the floor, screaming. Everyone, I felt the library, you know, the library is quiet. Yeah. Everyone's.
17: I'm just seeing this librarian giving you the eyeball.
19: Staring at me. And I had a new baby at the time. I was holding a bag of books. So I'm holding the baby, the books, and I'm trying to pick up this toddler off the floor. He screamed, "Don't touch me." My inner, pressure is building, you know. And I start sweating a little bit. Like, everyone's watching me. I felt like they all were thinking, what a terrible mom. She can't control her kids. And finally, it was like an Olympic sport. I got the baby, the toddler, the bag of books out to the car, and he's screaming the whole entire way. And when we get to the car, suddenly Mount Vesuvius erupts, and I just started screaming back at him. And I instantly felt this shame of, this is not the kind of mom I wanted to be. Yeah. And I, as I reflected on it later, you know, why was I so angry?
17: Yeah.
19: It wasn't because he wasn't wanting to leave the library. It was because I was putting too much of my identity in what the random library patrons thought of me and feeling like a failure, rather than what did my son actually need. And in response, I threw an adult-sized tantrum.
17: Yeah.
19: And that wasn't going to bring about the gospel change in him or in me. It's just going to make me feel more like a failure.
17: When you're touching on something that's important for all of us as parents, whether you're a mom or a dad, this idea that we derive our sense of worth out of how our children behave.
19: Right.
17: Especially as Christians. Yep. I think we in the Christian community put a lot of value on that. And we love to hear, your children are so well behaved. What have you done? Mm-hmm. Well, I pray 4 hours a day. And God honors that and has given me wonderful children. But Jenny, talk about that idea of, and you know, you might have some very compliant children.
18: Mm-hmm.
17: And that's a great thing. God bless you. Most of us didn't get all of that. Right. And so the reality is, you know, children push those buttons mm-hmm. for reasons. But clinically, again, I mean, the idea that we're trying to see too much of us in our children's behavior.
18: Yeah. I mean, I think that that's probably one of the hardest parts of parenting is to, like to what Ashley was saying, is you see something in them that is a reflection of something that you don't love about yourself. Mm-hmm. And you were hoping that they wouldn't have to do it.
17: So how do you let the air out of that? How do you, you know, somebody that has 3 and 4-year-olds and she's struggling in that spot right now because she just had the meltdown in the library. Thank you very much. Mm-hmm. What is the prep for her to say, okay, next time you're in that situation, mm-hmm. here's some things to think about.
18: Yeah. Well, one of the things I think to remember too, I like to remind people that more often than not, if you have a child that's pretty compliant at school, I mean, the public thing is hard, especially when they're toddlers, but at school, in church, at other places, and they tend to melt down at home, what that actually means is that they feel super safe at home and they feel emotionally safe to be able to do that because nobody can keep it all together all the time.
17: Right.
18: And so that's actually, a lot of moms or dads will get into this place where they're like, they're so nice for Mrs. So-and-so. Why are they terrible to us? And I'm like, this actually like shows that they feel like you're emotionally safe enough to completely lose it.
17: Right.
18: And then it is our job to help them self-regulate. But in those moments, you know, what I tried to remember, especially, it's hard to not reactively parent. I mean, that's typically what happens in those moments. Like more often than not, I have tried to remember, like you said, so in Jane Doe library patron, like it doesn't necessarily matter.
17: Right.
18: And
17: you probably never see her again.
18: No, right. Yeah. And so you kind of sit in that place and you say, I have to care in this moment more about what my kid needs than what mm-hmm. this 6-year-old woman thinks or this 50-year-old man. Like I have to care more about what my kid needs in the moment because they do at that age absolutely need you to help them co-regulate. They cannot do it on their own.
17: And it's always good to try to be the adult. I mean, just be telling yourself the whole time because it's so easy to tip into the emotionalism mm-hmm. of going toe-to-toe. Mm-hmm. I'm a lot bigger than you. I can take you. I mean, you're going, what am I thinking? Krista, I'm not going to let you out of this. You're just the perfect mom. There's a story in the book where you had something unusual, an ungrateful child.
0: 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I'm gonna praise. World I'll off. 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
20: On this new scooter, your other one was falling apart, and you want your old scooter, and you're not grateful at all that I went out of my way to find you this new scooter, and I was so excited, and this was going to be a beautiful family moment. And like, what?
17: Did you try... This one's much faster. Just, I don't know, that he could clock it. Does he have a radar gun?
20: I should have told him. I'm going to time you, and I'm going to prove to you that this one's faster.
17: I would do that.
20: But in the moment, my jaw just dropped. I had no response. What do I even say to this? And then in my spirit, I could hear the Lord telling me, like, you also do this, by the way.
17: Oh, wow.
20: And it was just one of those convicting moments where I realized, no, it's so true. There are so many things that the Lord gives to me that are different than what I expected. Mm-hmm. It's better because the things that God gives us are ultimately better for us. Mm. But I'm hanging on to something that's not as good in my own faulty human, you know, way.
17: It takes a bit to put the mirror on you,
20: yeah.
17: But it is so healthy.
20: Yeah.
17: Because then you could see the analogies, you know. I'm sure our Heavenly Father is like, what'd you do? Why'd you do it?
20: And but he's so patient with us.
17: Oh, yeah.
20: And that's where I wish, you know, we could be like he is. Yeah. And it'll be a lifelong process to try to become like that. But he uses moments like that to plug in those little, oh, and by the way. Mm.
17: It is you.
20: Yes.
24: And those are unwelcome moments, but in the end, you really do want to see the connection, don't you?
20: Absolutely.
24: Yeah. This is Focus on the Family with Jim Daly, and today we've got Kristen Rusch, Ashley Durand, and Dr. Jenny Coffey with us, a mom panel talking about all the joys and challenges and moments, and we want to encourage you to get a copy of the book that Ashley and Kristen have written. It's published by Focus on the Family and called Mothering on Empty. 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
17: Jenny, I want to direct this to you. Your husband, Blakely, is a firefighter.
18: Yes.
17: That's awesome. Tell him thank you.
18: Yes.
17: I hope he never has to come to my house.
18: Well, yes, right. Yes.
17: But one of the reason I say all that is one of the difficulties is schedule.
18: Sure.
17: So his schedule, my brother-in-law, Gene's brother, was a firefighter. Mm-hmm. And, you know, you're on for certain hours, then you're off, and then you have a week of a different set of hours. It's very erratic in that profession.
18: Right.
17: How did you learn to manage that solo parenting concept? You know, the idea that I feel like I'm all alone.
18: I think I have it a little bit easier because this is all I've ever known. Like, we've been married 18 years this year, and he's been a firefighter since he was 19. So I have empathy for the people where it switches
17: because
18: that's rough. But it was kind of thrown into it. So it's like, this is just the way it is.
17: Yeah.
18: And so a big part of it, and to your point, I do think a lot of young Gen X, millennial, Gen Z dads are, how do I say this? More involved in the day-to-day than maybe the older generations were. And so having him help is a normal thing. But when he is gone, I think one of the hardest things for me is, to the point of what both of them were saying, is the pivoting when you have like, okay, I'm going to work today. And now all of mine are in school. So it's a little bit easier to kind of plan. All right, I'm going to do these things today and then I'm going to pick them up. And then a kid gets sick or there's some wrench thrown in. Like yesterday, he didn't get let out at 8 like he was supposed to. He had an hour where he had to wait for his relief. And so it's like, all right, now if I was planning on him to be able to help, he can't help now.
17: Let me ask you specifically, because that's where a lot of tension can crop up in the marriage.
18: Yes.
17: You know, forget the parenting for a minute. So again, disappointment on expectations.
18: Mm-hmm.
17: And, you know, when it's thoughtless, I get that.
18: Sure.
17: There may be a need to obviously voice those concerns where, you know, he didn't get home on time because he stopped to linger and talk to friends or, you know, something like that. But when it's that kind of thing, where it's work-related, I couldn't get out of the office or whatever it might be, what's a better mechanism for a stressed-out mom of young kids who thought, this is when I could go take a bath. Mm-hmm. I mean, just as a thought, that would be a dream, wouldn't it? Mm-hmm. Or just getting that break so that Blakely would take the kids so mm-hmm. I can get some things done around the house that mm-hmm. I need to get done. Mm-hmm. What's an adult kind of attitude rather than to pounce on him?
18: Mm-hmm. Well, that is the instinct.
17: Yeah, I mean, have you ever done that?
18: Yeah. I mean, and I tell people that in couples therapy all the time. I'm like, your brain, when it goes into fight or flight or when you're stressed like that, it's scanning for threat. And so what's right in front of you is
17: the biggest threat in the moment.
18: Right. Yeah. And so that's what it's going to see is like your spouse or your child. And
17: how do you de-escalate mm-hmm. that, though? How do you do that?
18: I think the biggest part of it is it's so simple. I was telling a client this yesterday. I was like, it's so simple and yet so practically difficult to actually do. But the biggest part of it is the pause. And so what I tell people is to remind them, because I hear often people talk about the somatic or the physical. They're like, but I was so triggered. I'm like, right. Once you are, you have to just let your body go. Like, once the body's been flushed with chemicals, you have to just let it process the chemicals out, because that is a natural thing the Lord put in us. But what you can do is create space between the physical reaction and the mental, like spiraling rumination or reactivity.
17: Yeah.
18: And so I say, like, let the physical body do what it needs to do. And at the same time, pause, step back, and allow, like, take a brain break and say, let me just pause for a second before I pounce on any of this, knowing that I might still be anxious.
17: Yeah, and that's a great first step. Just mm-hmm. slow down, take mm-hmm. a deep breath.
18: It's the only thing to do.
17: I actually have started doing that. It works. Are you proud of me?
18: I am.
17: Yeah. It is. I mean, it took many decades.
18: Uh-huh. Yep.
17: But I'm better at it now. I feel better. I'm more patient.
18: Yes.
17: You know, in the home, that kind mm-hmm. of thing. Mm-hmm. Kristen, again, I'm not letting you out of this thing.
20: I don't want to be out of it.
17: But you have a verse in Acts 26, kicking against the goads. Mm. Now, I just want to say, a lot of people may not know what a goad is. Tell us what a goad is and what's the scripture getting at when we're kicking against the goads.
20: Yes. I also had to look it up.
17: Yeah, good.
20: Because I didn't know what a goad was. So picture
17: is it a sticker?
20: It's not a sticker.
17: Oh, okay.
20: So picture oxen, and you are trying to guide this ox down a certain path. Mm. It's a pokey stick.
17: I was close.
20: Yes. Okay. I thought you meant
17: like a stick.
20: I know.
17: No, like a bead. Sorry. I wasn't very clear. Something that sticks you, a sticker.
20: Not sparkles. No. Okay.
17: Okay. So you're thinking pokey stick.
20: Pokey stick.
17: Oh, so that's a goad.
20: Yes. Okay. So if the ox starts to veer out of the path, mm-hmm. you poke it with the goad, and they're supposed to go back onto the path. Some animals do not like being poked with the pokey stick, and so they will kick at the pokey stick. Kicking at the goads, which is actually more painful because they are putting force against the pokey stick, mm-hmm. thus hurting themselves, rather than just going back where they are supposed to be going, the best path for them. And so I had this experience where I was honestly, like, I was angry with God, and I was having kind of a pouting session, and I was like, God, I don't like this. This is so uncomfortable. Why are you letting me go through this really challenging season? I don't feel like I deserve this. Like, are you really good? You know, those kinds of questions that come to your mind during prolonged seasons of struggle and challenges. And he just brought this verse to mind. He's like, why are you kicking against the goads? And so I had to look it up. What are you talking about, Lord? So I looked it up. I was like, oh, I'm making this harder on myself because of the way I'm reacting to the situation. Mm. I'm making it more painful for myself. God is ultimately doing good for me. He's ultimately doing good for our family. But I'm seeing it through the lens of, this is hard. This is uncomfortable. I don't like this. I don't want to go in this direction. Yeah. So I am fighting it. I'm pouting about it. I'm having a bad attitude. And God is saying, if you'll just shift your attitude, this will be so much more pleasant for you, so much more pleasant for your family. Mm. And it was just kind of a aha moment for me.
17: Boy, you know, much of life seems to point in that direction, right? Mm. If you just adjust your attitude, daughter, son. I mean, the Lord, he must have that speech with different people thousands of times a day mm-hmm. in different circumstances, because this is just the human condition, right? Mm. The sinfulness of humanity. Ashley, I want to read a quote from the book because I thought this was good, Mothering on Empty. In the book you wrote, I realized that if my identity was based solely on my role as a mother, then I would come up short every time. Yeah. My kids would never be perfect, and neither would I. Mm-hmm. That's a good billboard. Mm-hmm. Guess what, everybody? You're never going to be perfect, mm-hmm. and your kids will never be perfect either. They might be great kids, mm-hmm. but if they're perfect, they'd be Jesus.
19: Mm-hmm. Right.
17: So how did that minister to your heart to mm-hmm. say, how do you embrace that and believe it?
19: Yeah, well, that's the challenge that I've wrestled through. Yeah, mm-hmm. yeah. But I feel like when you put your identity in people, no matter how good they are, and no matter how well-behaved they are or how kind they are to you, at some point they will let you down. And at some point you'll be feeling like you're at rock bottom because you aren't feeling loved, basically.
1: Yeah.
19: And so when I realized that and realized that I needed to have my identity in Christ first, that really changed everything. And nothing has helped me form my identity more than spending time reading the Bible. As simple as that sounds, and if you're a Christian, you've heard that so many times, but it really is true that as a mom, you feel like you don't have time because yeah. you're so tired and you're always caring for other people. So you feel like you should put it off until later. But the more that you don't feed your soul, the more empty that you are.
17: Well, that certainly is true, and that's why we've been encouraging moms today. Your role is so important. Here at Focus on the Family, we want to equip you to be the best parent you can be. I'm so thankful for our panel of moms, Ashley, Kristen, and Jenny, and I'm looking forward to more of their insights next time. This is such good stuff. And John, I think you're going to agree. There's a lot here for us dads as well.
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7: Welcome to Seculo. It is Tuesday, June 2nd. We are on the air, folks. It is going to be a packed show. Rick Rennell's joining us in just like 4 minutes. So we're going to have a lot to cover really early on, talking about the California elections. And also we're going to talk a little bit about the alleged conversation between President Trump and Benjamin Netanyahu. Now, the details of that conversation have been reported massively throughout mainstream media and social media, with other people, you know, saying, denying that some of the allegations that happened. Clearly a very heated conversation where President Trump is focused on trying to end the war in Iran while Israel does ramp up certain things. Now, we can have a debate because there's obviously this conversation that seems to be focused in America about who's controlling who. Does President Trump listen only to Benjamin Netanyahu? Does Israel control America's interests? Then on the other hand, you have this conversation where now the press is going, President Trump, you know, goes after Benjamin Netanyahu in a profanity-laced tirade. Well, both cannot be accurate. But this is the problem with the American media and their hypocrisy over Israel. We're going to talk about that coming up. But of course, eyes are oddly, maybe for the first time in a very long time, the country stage, world stage is probably also focused on this as well. As you see, Los Angeles is today deciding who will progress in the mayoral race for Los Angeles. And of course, that is between Karen Bass, Spencer Pratt. Who is the third candidate? I always forget this candidate's name. I'll make you say it.
25: Oh, you put me on the spot here. It's Rahman.
7: Yes. And it's a jungle primary, correct? Right. Which, if you don't know what that means the top two, doesn't matter what party, doesn't matter whatever it is, who is number one and number two, will then move on to a general election. So, again, think of this kind of as a nonpartisan runoff, if you will, where you get to decide who will be now the two candidates. There has been a lot of different polling. Some have said that Spencer Pratt is coming in second. Some have said he's coming third. It is going to be an uphill battle, but we know that he has gotten a lot of national attention. He's done a lot of things right in terms of the way he has positioned a Los Angeles moment. Look, I have been on here, and Rick, I'm sure, will be joining us next. I believe we should have a thriving Los Angeles. I believe we should have a thriving New York City. I believe we should have thriving San Francisco, that these areas of the world are so important to our country. They bring in so many people. They brought in so much industry, and unfortunately have been run into the ground by leadership who has just not served the interests of the people. I am not a cut and run kind of person saying we need to abandon these cities. Absolutely not. I actually think we need them in America. You need Manhattan. You need Los Angeles. And they have been under some pretty bad leadership over the last few years. So let's help turn them around. Let's see if other people can do a better job there. So we'll see what happens. I want to hear from you, 1-800-684-3110. 1-800-684-3110, whether it is about the mayoral race, whether about Israel, and we'll discuss other topics as well throughout the next hour. Of course, the work of the ACLJ that continues on. We have new petitions that are going up all the time, and I always want you to get involved. Now, there's ways for me to just tell you, hey, go to ACLJ.org, sign a petition, let me read it to you and all that. Instead, what I would rather say is go to ACLJ.org, look over all the different options we have, and I want you to be a part of what you feel comfortable with. So that's, again, at ACLJ.org/sign. Do it today. Again, ACLJ.org/sign. I'm going to be honest with you, everyone. The thing that tells me how many time we have
25: right.
7: just went down. So I'm just going to have to wing it here and go, let's assume this is what? We got like 20 seconds? Hold on, 40? 40 seconds? I can go for days. Phone lines are open for you at 1-800-684-3110. 1-800-684-3110. Y'all give me a countdown in there.
25: I've got a clock over here I just pulled up, so I can take it from you if you'd like, Logan.
7: And that's no fun.
25: Okay, fine. You got 25 seconds. Have fun.
7: I mean, I know this song pretty well.
25: Okay.
7: Hopefully it should be okay. I want you to go to ACLJ.org, but right now I want you to call in because Rick's going to be calling in. He'll be on the show next segment. And then I want to hear from you. 1-800-684-3110. That's 1-800-684-3110. 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

0: 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Phone lines are open for you at 1-800-684-3110. Eyes are on California today as it is election day, or at least primary day. The jungle primary system, always fun to try to explain it to people who are outside of the areas where these kind of systems happen, where the top two candidates move forward regardless of political party or affiliation. And Rick, how are things feeling in California?
1: Well, look, I think it's a big day, and to me, it's a pretty obvious vote. You either vote to continue what's happening in Los Angeles because you believe we're on the right path, or you vote to say we're not on the right path, things are not going well, and let's try something new and different. And I think that's where most people are. I can't imagine anyone voting to say that Karen Bass has done such a great job that she deserves re-election. I mean, we literally didn't have water in our fire hydrants. So that seems to me something that's pretty basic. But, you know, there's a machine in Los Angeles that is telling people through unions and through other mechanisms that you should just vote for the Democrat. It's really robotic in terms of always vote for the Democrat no matter what. And we really have to have people who are willing to think and not just pull a lever that they're traditionally pulling. Yeah.
0: I have seen zero excitement from people, even my friends who are voting for either Bass or Rahman, who have decided those are their options. It is a lot of hold their nose and vote because they feel like they can't vote for the more conservative candidate, or maybe they feel like Spencer got associated with Trump and they can't do it. But I see no one. I mean, and I mean that, zero people in my, you know, friends. I got a lot of friends in California, got a lot of friends in Los Angeles who are excited about the opportunity to vote for Karen Bass, to vote for these people. They've at least acknowledged that they know that things are bad. They just aren't, like you said, willing to necessarily pull the lever for someone they consider to be more conservative in this kind of moment. And again, he has not shown himself to be this super Republican conservative, but for Los Angeles, clearly the marketing of saying, you know, we know you don't like Karen Bass, but are you really going to vote for someone that may or may not be somewhat liked by President Trump? That's sad that that has come to this day, but there doesn't feel like there's excitement coming from anyone on the Democrat side. And Rick, what I just said on the last segment, and you know that we've talked about this before, is I'm one of those people who doesn't feel like we need to just cut our losses with Los Angeles, cut our losses with New York or San Francisco. I feel like we need these places to be thriving in this country.
1: Yeah, of course. I mean, look, we're hosting the FIFA.
0: Yeah,
1: that's where we're hosting the Olympics. I mean, Los Angeles is an amazing city despite its leadership. And we have massive problems, but we still have the most beautiful coastline and the most beautiful weather in all of the United States. And I've traveled the world, and I actually think Southern California has the best weather in the world.
0: Yeah.
1: And I have literally educated myself on weather around the world by my travels. And so I am strategically in Southern California because it's an amazing place. But let me just say this to anyone who is in Los Angeles, where I live. You're an idiot if you vote for Karen Bass. I am sorry. But this, I'm getting angry as you're talking, Logan, because I hear some of the same things. And I just say to people, pull your head out. This is the most asinine, ridiculous way to think that we don't have water when there's a fire. We have homeless people that are zombies everywhere. I took a picture and put it on Twitter when I was driving through Beverly Hills. It literally looks like the zombie apocalypse in Beverly Hills. People have got to break out of this mentality that a Democrat is better. Karen Bass is a total failure. And if you vote for her, you're an idiot. I'm sorry, but this is so plain and simple. Try something new. Don't be an idiot.
0: I think if you've never experienced what LA was like 20 years ago, you never experienced what it was like 10 years ago, same with New York City, where you may look at it now and go, well, compared to, you don't understand what these places were like. They were thriving. They were beautiful. Yeah, they were always edgy. They're going to be. They're the biggest, you know, population in our country.
2: Well, and to that point as well, New York was always different because it was an urban center, whereas you had beautiful landscapes in Los Angeles. And Rick, when you look at this as well, you know, Democrats always want to talk about affordability crisis in America, and they try to blame Republicans. I think the perfect, you know, test case for all of that is California, where it is the most expensive place to live. You can't just say that's the, you know, sunshine tax or the weather tax anymore because of how out of control the affordability crisis is there for many people. And you see these policies. You talk about a machine in California that's able to continue the hold on the government. I mean, a jungle primary system is part of that as well, of being able to coalesce and move many times two Democrats forward to the general election so that another party doesn't even have a choice. But when you look at what Spencer Pratt's doing, but there's also this governor's race. How can anyone in California that hasn't woken up to this already, and unfortunately they're seeing their neighbors leave the state in many places because they're waking up to it. But those that remain, how can anyone look at the leadership at the state and city level? And even we talk about that Karen Bass is running, but a city councilwoman is also running, trying to edge out Spencer Pratt. How can anyone look at this and blame conservatives, blame anyone else but themselves because of that very machine that keeps them in power?
1: Yeah, look, this is where I think Spencer has done a good job, and you know, he's got the best shot of upending what's going to happen in our political system in California tonight. I think Spencer's got the best shot because he has done a really good job of just being common sense, saying, I'm not a Republican, I'm not a Democrat. Remember, too, and although you and I, because we're political, we may see through this, but there is no partisan line for the mayor's race in Los Angeles. It doesn't say Republican or Democrat. So people are going to go in and they're going to see Karen Bass, and they're going to see Nithya Raman, and they're going to see Spencer Pratt. Spencer's done a good job of, you know, saying to people, I'm just a normal, you know, person who's outraged at what's been happening. He's stuck to the issues. I actually think the Bill Maher interview where he's getting panned was very good for Spencer Pratt, because when Bill was asking him about solar panels, Spencer's like, yeah, I might get to that later. But right now we got a zombie apocalypse and we've got no water in our fire hydrants. And so he is sticking to the messages. I'm going to be watching very closely tonight West Hollywood, Hollywood Hills, and Miracle Mile, because I believe that those three areas are going to be the first Democratic areas that are going to look at Spencer and say, you know what, we got to try something different. We got a zombie apocalypse going on right now with homeless people.
2: Well, and Rick, I think once again, we'll see very much tomorrow. We'll talk with you again tomorrow with the results and see what happened tonight. But I think that for the first time really in a long time, this has become a national story, looking at Los Angeles. For so many years, even the national media just kind of wrote it off as, yeah, we know what's going to happen. Probably the two most liberal candidates will advance. And then you see now them making it a national story, trying to frame Spencer Pratt as this radical conservative, when really, if you listen to his message, it's not about conservative politics. It's about making a city that's a great city livable.
1: Yeah, look, and he is talking about all those issues. He's talking about common sense. He also got Kristen Cavallari to come out for him and say, like, I love Spencer Pratt. And so you have to remember that Logan knows this. Hollywood and Los Angeles is a one industry town of entertainment and acting. And you've got Karen Bass, who is out there criticizing an actor, saying, oh, you're just an actor. I don't think that's going to help
0: her. Yeah, shouldn't play.
1: L.A. either.
0: No, absolutely. Rick, well, appreciate you stopping on. I look forward to seeing how things pan out tonight. We'll be following it, and we look forward to hearing your commentary, whatever happens, on upcoming episodes. So thanks for joining us. Again, if you want to be a part of the show, maybe you got a commentary you want to get your thoughts in about what's happening in California, 1-800-684-3110. We are live, I know, in Los Angeles right now on local radio, as well as, of course, available online to a lot of you who just watch and stream us, which we appreciate those people as well. 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You know, start getting in the sort of world of the ACLJ. 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Again, that is at aclj.org. 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
6: my comment.
7: Yeah, Eric, I don't want to say they're going to be cheating in the traditional sense of, like, you know, stuffing ballots, and though there were some ballot boxes that got burned over the weekend.
8: Right.
7: I think that what you're probably seeing is some confidence by Gavin Newsom knowing really the uphill battle someone like Spencer Pratt actually has. And I do think that as much as I would love to see Los Angeles turn it around, and I hope that tonight we are all shocked and that he takes number one. He could get second place. I mean, that would be a win at this point. If he can actually make it to the next step, that would be a huge win for anyone who thinks there needs to be a new path in California.
8: Well, and once again, when we talk about this jungle primary system and what that means, it in of itself is a way to control who even makes it to the general election by that political machine that really runs California. When you start to look at this, in the governor's race, there's 1, 2, 3. There's 6 people polling above 5% when you look at this race. So when a lot of times, also because the conservatives, the Republican Party in the state, it is less organized at the state level because of funding, because of historic elections, et cetera, you end up with a lot more people running as Republicans trying to be like, I can be the person. And they all take votes away from each other, making it harder to get a Republican on the general election ballot. What we have when we look at this, the polling, the latest polling for governor, you have Javier Becerra, who was the Attorney General of California, someone we have filed many cases opposing in the history of the ACLJ, as well as he was the Director of Health and Human Services, the role that RFK Jr. has under the Biden administration. He is polling at 24% right now. You have in an average of the latest 7 polls. You have Steve Hilton, who is polling at 22.3%, and you have Tom Steyer, a billionaire but extremely left wing, who's polling in third at around 19.9%. However, Steyer has been spending a lot of his own money and surging in some of these polls late. It's kind of a toss up. If you look at just the averages, it could be a Republican versus Democrat in the November general election. It could be Steve Hilton versus Becerra or Steyer. There's a chance, though, that Steve Hilton gets left out of the conversation if Steyer is able to jump him, but Becerra maintains his lead. That's how the jungle primary works. So it's only the top 2 vote getters get to move on to the general. Same thing in L.A., right now, for the mayor's race, you have what appears to be almost a 3-way tie within the margin of error. All 3, Karen Bass, you have Spencer Pratt, and Nathia Rahman, who is the councilwoman, that are all polling in the low 20s. So really, it doesn't matter if you win unless you get 51%. I believe it doesn't even have to go to the general election at that point. But that doesn't happen, typically.
7: You get 51%.
8: And typically in a jungle primary, a lot of times if you get to the 51%, at least in runoffs,
7: you're just elected.
8: State rules do vary based off of where you are, but the jungle primary system is kind of like a runoff system. But regardless, when you look at this, you're seeing a 3-way tie in the mayor's race. We don't know who of those 3, which 2 will move forward. Spencer Pratt has done a really good job of kind of separating himself. He's not running as a Republican. He's running as an independent in this race. But you look at this and you see these other 2. Can they, through the organization of the state party, get enough people motivated to turn in ballots or to go vote in person today? That's what it comes down to. And when you're really looking at a razor-thin margin that you're competing, you almost have to be running way ahead of people to be able to pull this off if you are not a part of that machine. Do I think that Spencer can make it and get to that general election ballot in November? I think he can.

0: I think there is that energy. There's a reason for people to go vote for him, but it's not a done deal, and we'll see what happens. We'll see if the machine can control it, because at the end of the day, I think the political machine in Los Angeles is fine with either one of the two Democrats that are running. They still want to have their control over the direction of Los Angeles.
1: Exactly. And look, again, that's what I've told you is when I'm looking at my friends, there are some that are quietly saying, yeah, I'm voting for Spencer. I'm voting for Spencer. You know, I think even Spencer specifically said there's been some big name celebrities, the Leonardo DiCaprio's, those people who have quietly told him, yeah, they're going to be supporting him. However, I've also seen as many, if not more, saying you can't vote for him. I understand it's bad. Let's go vote for the same old, and maybe next time we'll get him. We'll find somebody new and fresh and exciting. You can't live that way. With that, though, there's only a half hour left of this show. We just finished our first half hour. We're going to head into the second half hour. If you're actually in Los Angeles, you're listening on Terrestrial Radio, I know that later on they play the second half of our show. So if you are listening in Los Angeles right now, find us live right now, ACLJ.org, YouTube, Rumble, wherever it may be. 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Well, the second half hour is live, 12 to 1 p.m. Eastern time. 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So join us, whether it's now live or later on. But phone lines are open, and the next segments, I want to be hearing from you. We are going to move this discussion as well to talk about what happened between President Trump and Benjamin Netanyahu, allegedly, in this heated call that happened. A lot of debate is kind of sparking over that. If you've seen that news, I want to hear from you about it as well as our relationship with Israel. And, of course, the war in Iran feels like it once again may be at another breaking point. Give me a call, 1-800-684-3110. I'll be honest with you. We got a lot of phone lines open right now. A lot of you watching, not a lot of you calling. I want to hear from you. It's always good to hear worldwide where people stand. I know California may be of interest of you, but you may not feel like calling in. Well, the world stage is looking at you in California. The world stage is looking at you also with our relationship with Israel. Let's discuss that coming up. I also want you to continue to support the work of the ACLJ. It's an important time. We know the fight for religious freedom is always heating up. And summertime always feels like it gets a little bit crazier. More people are in the streets. A lot of stuff's happening. So whether that is wrapping up what happened in classrooms as people start looking back to school, whether that is public sidewalks that maybe get street preachers who get arrested. There's a lot that happens in that world, and I want you to get involved with us right now. Sign that petition that we have online right now at aclj.org/sign. We'll be right back with more on Seculo.
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6: With SRN News, I'm Jason Walker. Primary races in several states and the Golden State. Nothing final yet as the votes are being counted in the races for governor and the mayor of Los Angeles. In that mayoral race, incumbent Karen Bass had been talking as though she has won, but experts say this race is not over. Anti-ICE protests and riots continuing in New Jersey.
7: More than 60 violent protesters have been arrested outside the federal facility where criminal illegal aliens are being held in Newark, New Jersey. The Department of Homeland Security says a majority of them are not from the Garden State, but from Portland. DHS says one agitator is accused of threatening to kill an ICE agent and his family. The New Jersey governor, Democrat Mikey Sherrill, has refused to cooperate with the Trump administration when it comes to arresting and deporting illegals. Laura Winters reporting.
6: This is SRN News.
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10: 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We proved that there were no limits to what we could imagine or achieve.
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So I'm asking you, please stretch outside of your comfort zone. Please, if you're a phone person, say, okay, this time, this one time, I will use my phone to go to the website and click the banner. And then I'll give the gift and I'll make sure that a kid gets to go to Christian camp from the Angel Tree program. These kids, they all have the same thing in common. They had parents who went to prison. And through no fault of the child at all, they've had a life that's been punishing them.

if you can do that, we can get all of these kids to Christian camp this summer. And I don't know about where you live, but here in the tri-state area, if you want to send a kid to a Christian camp, out of pocket, it's going to cost you $500 to $1,000, depending on the camp, depending on where it's located and so forth. These kids, their entire camp will be taken care of because these camps are investing in these kids as well. So we need your help. I need 98

0: 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All right. We've also got some breaking news that we're going to keep you on top of as well. The latest in Iran is really... very quiet talk with KT McFarland about this. The options are what he could do, what he knows he can do, what he could do if the Europeans helped, what he could do if Iran showed an uncharacteristic tendency of wanting to help and bring this to a conclusion faster. But they all contain the same thing. The uranium has to leave Iranian hands. The uranium that's buried under the mountains, we have to dig it up and we have to get it out. Kazakhstan has offered to take it off our hands. Russia has the ability to deal with this. China could deal with this material. The U.S. certainly could deal with this material. Though, to be honest, we're the furthest away. We're the least likely possibility of making any sense of any of it. But in all of those scenarios, it gets it out of the hands of the Iranians. And that's what, even if you're China or Russia or Kazakhstan at this point, you've seen enough crazy come from Iran. They can't have enriched nuclear material. You just can't let them have uranium. It's just not feasible. They are nuts. And when they lose their temper, they get even crazier. They've still been attacking the last 3 days. They've still been attacking their neighbors, trying to shoot desalinization plants for water supplies, and other things. And if you're Saudi Arabia, if you're the Qataris, if you're, you know, in any number of these countries, you're like, they're the only ally, quasi allies that Iran had going into this. And they have just continually injured that relationship, as they've gone along. So the president is still working through what he feels like will be the best deal. I'm going to ask KT in the second hour, what do you actually make of who we're dealing with? Are we dealing with people that can actually make decisions? Because their president resigned, and then he didn't. He unresigned, and then he resigned again. And who knows what the truth is today? I mean, it could be something brand new all over that. And then there's something else we're keeping our eye on today. Today is election day in a number of states. California is going to the polls. New Jersey is going to the polls. There's a number of people that are going to the polls that all need active participation. So if your state has voting today, go vote. I did it in the middle of the day. I got some of my stuff done. I said, okay, got a little window, zipped over to the school where I vote, cast my ballot, did it. There was nobody there. And on a low election turnout, your vote actually counts much, much more than it normally would, because the fewer the participants, the more impact every vote matters. So even if you've had a low turnout in your district today, tell your people, go vote. Let's go vote. Let's get the best candidates lined up for the November general elections as we can. All right, that's all straight ahead. Kevin McCullough, we got a big, big show. Big, heavyweight names today. I'm so excited about where we're going with all of it, and I hope that you'll just stay right here. It's That Kevin Show, thatkevinshow.com.
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2: In a world where more and more people decide what's right and wrong based on how they feel, what happens when feelings become the only moral standard? If emotions alone define truth, then who decides why murder, theft, or violence are wrong? And if someone feels justified in destroying property or harming others, on what basis can society say they're wrong? For 50 years, Dennis Prager has challenged audiences around the world to think deeply about the moral foundations of civilization. In his new book, If There Is No God, he confronts the biggest questions of human existence. 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
7: In 1987, standing at the Berlin Wall, President Ronald Reagan issued a challenge heard around the world.
8: Mr. Gorbachev, tear down this wall.
7: The wall stood as a symbol of oppression, dividing families and freedom itself. Many believed it would stand forever. His critics dismissed Reagan's words as unrealistic and even provocative. But 2 years later, that wall fell and the Cold War ended shortly after. Reagan believed that strength, clarity, and moral confidence could change history. And on that day, he was unafraid to stand for those beliefs. A reminder of the power of a person's convictions.
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having a huge, huge, demonstrable win for the force of what is good. And Sophia, we were saying yesterday that oftentimes those big accomplishments, those big mountaintop experiences, they can be followed by some real doubt and tension and negativity and those types of things. And so we're picking up the discussion. Yesterday we were looking at the kind of the post-high crash, if you will. What are we looking at today?

he is confronted by God. The angel of the Lord appears and asks, "What are you doing here, Elijah?" And he repeats with a bit of like rigidity, like a rehearsed script, that I have been very zealous for you, and I, even I only, am left. He repeats that word for word, verbatim, twice in the chapter. And one of the things that really resonates with me about this particular passage

0: who's it, Martha, that comes first, and she said, you know, only Lord, if you'd been here and look at all the work that I've done, and Mary, you know, she just sits. There's this tendency sometimes for those of us that serve in different capacities, and I think I've been guilty of this myself, of wanting to say to God, but look at all the stuff I've done for you, as if he... But we do have this kind of worked up, you call it distortion, view of just how important we are.
1: Yeah. Yeah. And it's unfortunate, because as much good as we can do for the kingdom, when we start to allow that to accumulate as some type of credibility for righteousness, when it's not, it's the least that we can do, right? It's our reasonable service, our reasonable sacrifice. Because compared to God, compared to Christ, the sacrifice that was made is nothing that we can amount to. So we pale in comparison. We'll always need him more than he needs us, is the fact. Without other people challenging that self-righteousness, without that community around us to even validate good perceptions, we lose this calibration of our cognition. And then what happens is our internal fears suddenly become external facts. And that's where Elijah was. His verbatim repeating of that term, indeed.

0: really have this tunnel vision.
1: Right.
0: But when you take those insights from the external sources, you're then piecing together a panoramic image to see things that you would otherwise have missed. And I think about it this way. When you compare this type of isolation to social media algorithms, you find a startling truth, right? When you isolate yourself from different points of view, you enter this echo chamber.

0: literally, whatever he says, it's just going to bounce off the wall and come back to him. But we live in rhetorical echo chambers easily all the time.
1: Yes, indeed. Here's the one point I'll share. It says, when you isolate yourself in a cave, the only voice you hear is the echo of your own trauma. And your fears then stop being feelings, and they start being treated as facts.
0: Yeah, I think that's powerful. When you said that a moment ago, I wanted to hit on that. That the internal fears, and they're still not facts, but it's right. Because we lack the perspective of understanding

0: With SRN News, I'm Jason Walker. Primary races in several states and the Golden State. Nothing final yet as the votes are being counted in the races for governor and the mayor of Los Angeles. In that mayoral race, incumbent Karen Bass had been talking as though she has won, but experts say this race is not over. Anti-ICE protests and riots continuing in New Jersey.
1: More than 60 violent protesters have been arrested outside the federal facility where criminal illegal aliens are being held in Newark, New Jersey. The Department of Homeland Security says a majority of them are not from the Garden State, but from Portland. DHS says one agitator is accused of threatening to kill an ICE agent and his family. The New Jersey governor, Democrat Mikey Sherrill, has refused to cooperate with the Trump administration when it comes to arresting and deporting illegals. Laura Winters reporting.
0: This is SRN News.
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1: Well, I think you touched on something there that in classical education we talk about a lot, but we don't do a lot of classical education anymore, and that is beauty is one of those things, one of God's gifts to us. And we see it in nature. We see it in the design of the sky and clouds and sun and the deep blue and everything else. But again, the most important part, friends, because

the are still studying with the Prison Fellowship program. Some of them have accepted Jesus. A vast majority of them do. And as they are going through the different levels of what they're able to do in the prison program, they're given the opportunity. At Christmas time, they give them the opportunity to nominate their kid to receive a present on behalf of them. And that's where Angel Tree got started. It was about helping kids who would not have anything otherwise at Christmas experience a Christmas.

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0: Reform, as I have spoken with just people in general walks of life as the school year has been ending, is one of those things that I think is surprisingly still nagging at the heart of many voters, particularly those of school-age kids, people that have children in higher education, secondary education, elementary school. What we're getting for what we're paying, and should it be getting better than what it is something that I hear talked about a lot. Jonathan Butcher is back with us. He's the acting director of the Center for Education Policy at the Heritage Foundation. And Jonathan, always good to see you. Thank you for being back. You've got a new book coming out. You and some of your colleagues have worked on this together, but it's titled Higher Education in America, Worse Than We Think It Is. It's worse than you think. How bad?
1: Actually, quite bad. And as you look back over the years at what's happened in terms of free speech and the amount of censorship that's taking place on campus, the fact that the classrooms are still overrun by indoctrination, that professors are so these areas, it's not getting better. But our book, which was edited by Heritage President Kevin Roberts, provides not just the problems and an outline of what's gone wrong, but also a set of solutions. Yeah. Everything from how to fix accreditation to how to bring down tuition costs and more.
0: What would be, what's the deficiency currently, and what's the solution for getting it properly put in place from your thinking?
1: Well, for many years, there have been a small number of accrediting organizations.

0: are moving, and that is the Department of Education, the oversight of student loans to the Treasury.
1: Right.
0: And so for the Department of Education to shift the largest financial piece of their portfolio to another agency is a huge step towards actually closing down the Department of Education. And the purpose of that, of course, is that cabinet level agency has been ineffective. It's been ineffective at overseeing accreditation. It's been ineffective at rooting out fraud and mismanagement of funds.

0: whatever you want.
1: When the world is just too much, turn it off and turn on positive, encouraging K-Love.
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1: World I'll off. Praise K-Love on.
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10: In November of 1863, President Abraham Lincoln spoke for just over 2 minutes at a battlefield in Gettysburg, Pennsylvania. He spoke less than 300 words, but they served to redefine a nation. At Gettysburg, Lincoln reminded Americans that the Civil War wasn't just about preserving territory. It was about preserving the idea that a nation built on liberty could endure, that it must endure. He spoke of sacrifice, of unfinished work, and of a government of the people, by the people, for the people. In America's darkest hour, Lincoln pointed our nation back to its founding ideals and challenged future generations to live up to them.
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6: I'm so grateful for you, and I'm so grateful for those of you that have helped us along the lines of getting the message out for Project Angel Tree Camp this year. 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

to a Christian community to help them. And I threw this out last hour. If there's someone that would like to give a gift of $10,000, $10,000 one-time gift, I would like to bring you to New York, treat you to dinner, and have a one-on-one evening with you and your significant other, and tangible way, if you would help 40 children find their way to camp through a gift, a one-time gift of $10,000. I believe that there's someone in the audience that could do that. There may be more than one, and for everybody that does it, we'll do the same thing. But I need your help right now, because I don't want to leave any of these 162 names off the list of kids who get summer camp. So would you help us? Would you be willing to help us right now? Go to thatkevinshow.com, select the amount, and give the gift. It takes like 25 seconds if you're good on the computer or on the handheld device, and then give that gift. And then let's figure out ways to make these children's lives so much more than what they are facing this summer without the possibility of going to camp. And again, if you can make that gift of $10,000, I will do something personally for you. But I don't, if we didn't have that at all, that would be fine. As long as we had 118 people that said, I will take care of one child this year. Would you at least go that far to say there's a kid whose life can be majorly impacted by Jesus at Christian camp this year, and I want to see to it that child has that opportunity? ThatKevinShow.com. 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Kevin McCullough, so glad to have you with us. Thank you for being here.

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1: There never can be much panic set in when you know God is still on the throne. It may have looked to Isaiah as if the whole thing was falling apart, but Adonai is a title meaning the sovereign one. The human king was dead, but history doesn't depend on human kings, but on the absolute monarchy, the supreme Lord Adonai, God himself.
2: Welcome to Grace to You with John MacArthur here on The Word. It may sound foreign to nearly everything you've been taught, but God wants you, in fact, he expects you to thoroughly enjoy him. But there's a problem. Before you can enjoy God, you need to know him intimately and accurately. The question, how well do you really know God? When you think of him, what comes to mind? A wise old grandfather? A stern schoolmaster? A far-off ruler who doesn't know much or care much about his subjects? We'll help bring your thoughts about God into clear focus as John MacArthur continues his compelling study here on Grace to You, titled Enjoying God. And now with the lesson, here's John.
1: Certainly it's apparent to you, if you're a Christian, as it is to me, that we live in a profane, godless, secularized, and for the most part, atheistic culture. Even our religion is a kind of atheism, for it attempts to erase the true God and substitute in his place a God who makes men comfortable. And whenever I read that 50 million people in America are supposed to be born again, and I see in comparison with that statistic the constant, ever-increasing secularization of our society, I find that the two don't go together very well. We're supposed to be a Christian nation. It's even popular to be born again. Yet the impact of Christianity on our country seems to be weak, seems to be shallow, it seems to be superficial, it seems to be saccharine. Being a Christian may be in, but it doesn't seem to be having much of an impact. We are caught up in a kind of self-indulgence and self-centeredness that even views God only in terms of what he can do for us. God becomes sort of a utilitarian genie. You rub your little theological lamp, he pops out and says three wishes. People are preoccupied with relational things. A person who criticizes the teaching of the Word of God by saying, well, it's too strong, it alienates people, is really saying we want a God who makes us comfortable. And I guess what I really see in Christianity as I look at it across our country is the absence of a theology. It just seems to me that there isn't one. There's a lot of talk about God and Jesus and the Holy Spirit, but in terms of a substantive definition of the Trinity and an understanding of theology, it just really isn't there. We're really big on relationships, and we certainly don't really understand the source of all of them, God himself. And I guess if there's one element of theology that we really don't understand, it is the theology of God, theology proper, it's called. We don't understand God, God's nature. The fundamental fact of our faith is God. And the fundamental fact about God is that God is holy. God is awful, if you want to use that sense. God is majestic. God is fearful. He is mighty. He is awesome. He is transcendent. In fact, in Exodus 15:11, it says he is glorious in holiness. The beauty of the Lord is the beauty of holiness. I don't think we understand the holiness of God. Now, I would also want to add that I don't think we can understand fully the holiness of God, but I think we can understand it a lot better than we do. And I want to share with you some things that the Spirit of God has just been running through my heart for the last couple of weeks about the holiness of God. I confess at the very beginning that I don't really understand the fullness of His holiness, but I'm sure working at it. The central thing I want you to see about God is that He is holy. And that weighs very heavily on our hearts, if we understand it. In order to help us focus on that, I want you to take your Bible and turn to the 6th chapter of Isaiah. Isaiah chapter 6. And I want us to examine the first part of the chapter, and I want us to see the holiness of God as Isaiah relates it to us here. Just a little background. Isaiah was a prophet. He prophesied during the reign of four kings, a time of great crisis, a time of great chaos, a time of moral decadence, a time when God's people were turning their backs on Him. These were unstable times, difficult times, and He had a very strategic ministry. In the midst of these days of Isaiah, there came along a king in Judah who, compared to the others, was a man of some influence, some goodness, some excellence. His name was Uzziah. He is mentioned in verse 1. Uzziah reigned for a long time, 52 years. And he was generally a successful king and brought benefits to his people. In fact, he subdued most of the hereditary enemies of Judah and brought them some time of peace. He was able to turn Jerusalem into a fortified city, well equipped with arms for its own defense, and he gave the people a great sense of security. According to 2 Chronicles chapter 26, he developed agriculture and he developed commerce for the nation until it became extremely prosperous. The sad story of Uzziah is that in the end, pride lifted up his heart. He looked at all the things he'd done, given them a time of peace from their enemies, fortified Jerusalem, brought security, developed agriculture and commerce. He was filled with pride, and God gave him terminal leprosy. Now, in spite of how he ended up, his time of reigning in Judah provided a season of peace from all of the chaos. And when he died, apparently there was a certain feeling of panic that began to set in. What are we going to do now? Uzziah has died. They became fearful. I believe that the fear was probably greatest in the heart of the God-fearing Jews, who through all these years had maintained a true devotion to God. Because they knew that through the time of Uzziah, there was an ever-increasing moral decadence. There was an ever-ascending disobedience. There was a defiant kind of idolatry. And it was almost as if, as long as Uzziah was around, he sort of preserved the whole thing from coming apart at the seams. And in chapters 2 through 5 of Isaiah, Isaiah chronicles some of the terrible sins of the people of God. But in the midst of their sinning, they were so secure because of Uzziah that they just kind of went on with it all. But then he died, and they panicked. They were afraid. There were some events that made them afraid. 5 years before Uzziah died, Tiglath-Pileser, the ambitious warrior king of Assyria, suddenly appeared on the horizon in the Near East. And he had a grand design to conquer all the kingdoms between the Euphrates and the Nile and to establish in their place the great Assyrian Empire. Naturally, all of the target nations, the nations that were imperiled by his designs, began to seethe with apprehension, and revolts broke out. They began to form alliances against Assyria. They began to plot political intrigues and sabotage and rebellion. The kingdoms of Samaria and Judah were tottering on the brink of doom. not only because of Tiglath-Pileser, but because of the spiritual moral rot that was internal. Instead of turning to God, as Isaiah had told him to do, the people were caught up in a frenzy of self-indulgence and dissipation and moral decadence. That's how it was when Uzziah died. The leader was dead. Among all of the God-fearing Jews who may have sought the face of God was the prophet himself, Isaiah. And he goes to the temple in chapter 6. Let's pick it up there. The king is dead, and Isaiah goes to the temple. In the year that King Uzziah died, I saw also the Lord sitting upon a throne, high and lifted up, and his robe filled the temple. Now stop right there. I saw the Lord, he says. I saw the Lord. Incredible statement. Think about the situation. You'll notice the word Lord there. Whenever you see in the Old Testament Lord with an uppercase L and lowercase letters, it's reflective of the Hebrew word Adonai. When you see it, for example, down in verse 3, where all the letters are uppercase or capital, it is reflective of the word Yahweh. Yahweh has reference to God's essential nature. Adonai has reference to His sovereignty. Now, with that in mind, you'll understand verse 1. In the year that we lost our human king, I saw the real king. There never can be much panic set in when you know God is still on the throne. It may have looked to Isaiah as if the whole thing was falling apart. But Adonai is a title meaning the sovereign one. The human king was dead, but history doesn't depend on human kings, but on the absolute monarchy, the supreme Lord Adonai, God himself. His kingship is infinitely superior to that of Uzziah or anyone else. And so God, in the midst of the crisis, to let Isaiah and his people know that all is not lost, makes a personal appearance. And Isaiah sees him. And he sees him sitting upon a throne. Isn't it great to know that God hadn't abdicated? That when the whole world falls apart and everything seems to be going to pieces, God's still there on the throne. Exalted, it says, high and lifted up. And his robe filled the temple. And this, of course, is a picture of his majesty and his exaltation, his glory and his power. And by the way, make a little note in the margin of that verse. Write down John 12:41. Because in John 12:41, the writer tells us that this was Christ, a pre-incarnate Christophany, an appearance of Christ. Now look at verse 2. As Isaiah sees this vision, it says, and above it, that is above the throne, stood the seraphim. Each one had six wings. With two he covered his face, with two he covered his feet, and with two he did fly. Now what is a seraphim? Or what are seraphim, since it's plural? Apparently, they are a certain group of angels whose personal calling and design by God was to attend to God's holiness. They are fiery guardians of the holiness of God. Now, why do they have three sets of wings? Well, have you ever noticed that when God makes anything, He makes it to do what He expects it to do? He makes it functional. And if they had six wings, it wasn't just that God got carried away with the idea of making wings. There was something very purposeful in that. Notice it says that with two at the end of the verse, He did fly. Apparently, these marvelous, incredible, supernatural, eternal creatures had the capacity to hover like some kind of a celestial helicopter around the throne of God, which was high and lifted up. And upon some occasions, as indicated in verse 6, would do the bidding of God as the one who flew with the live coal. But they hovered around the throne of God. Amazing. And then it says, they had two more wings with which they covered their feet. Why? There are several possibilities. Some say that was a sign of humility, of lowliness, of humble service. There may be that thought, but that might be stretching the point of the angelic role. Perhaps it's better to see it this way. Do you remember that Moses was up on a normal, plain old dirt hill one day? Probably a hill he'd walked many times. But he turned around and he saw a burning bush. And a voice came to him out of the bush and said, "Do what? Take off your shoes. Take off your shoes, Moses. Why? For you're standing on what? Holy ground." Now, your reaction to that might have been, huh? I've been here a lot. Same old stuff. But whenever the divine presence appears, everything is immediately sanctified. This was holy ground, not for any virtue in and of itself, but because God was there and His pervasive presence sanctified the earth under His feet. There may be a sense in which whatever kind of ground there is in glory, whatever kind of place angels land, is a place so sacred that they cover their feet for its holy ground. Then it says, they had two wings with which to cover their face. That's a little easier to understand. If they hover around the throne of God, they are exposed there to His full glory. You remember in Exodus 33, Moses said so brashly to God, God says to him, "You're going to be my man, go lead my people," and Moses says, "I'm not going to do it alone. Who's going to go with me?" And God says, "My presence will go with you. I'll go with you." And Moses said, "That's a nice promise, God, but I'd like some proof. I mean, I appreciate you saying that, but would you just prove it by showing me your glory?" And God gives him a very good answer. He says, "No man can see my glory and what? Live." No creature could withstand the sight of the blazing fullness of the glory of God. God promises proximity, but never full revelation. So God says to Moses, "I'll tell you what. I'll tuck you in the cleft of a rock. And I'll let my," and the Hebrew means my hindquarters, my back parts. I like to think of it as afterglow. You can't see the whole deal, but I'll let you see my afterglow. I think maybe that's why the angels covered their face. I don't think they could have existed in the full effulgence of the glory of the holiness of God. Incredible creatures. But the most incredible thing about them is not what they look like. It's what they said. It's what they cried. Verse 3. "And one cried unto another." They had an antiphonal thing going. Back and forth. And they said, "Holy, holy, holy is the Lord of hosts. The whole earth is full of His glory." Now, can you imagine angels just flying around forever saying that? No, you can't, because you don't understand the worthiness nor the holiness of God, and neither do I. But that's what seraphim do. Holy, holy, holy the whole earth is full of your glory. Why holy, holy, holy? You say, well, that's because that's the way the song is written. No, no, no. The song came later. Why holy, holy, holy? Somebody says it's the Trinity, one for each member. Certainly the Trinity is thrice holy. But the Jews had a figure of speech, a device they used. When they wanted to emphasize something, they had many literary devices they could use, but one of them they commonly used was repetition. And that can be illustrated many, many places in the Bible. Very frequently, before Jesus would say some very important truth, he would say two words. What were they? Verily, verily. Why didn't he just say verily? Or truly, truly. You know what that word is? Amen, amen. Amen, amen. Now you say, now wait a minute. You're supposed to wait till the end to say that. That's right. In fact, in the Hebrew congregation, the rabbi stood up and the rabbi would teach and the people in response would endorse his teaching by saying, amen, amen. Jesus did not wait for such endorsement. He started out by saying, amen, amen first. And then he spoke because he didn't need any humans to validate what he said. But when he said it twice, he was affirming by repetition the significance of what he was to say. Emphasis is the issue. And when the Bible says holy, holy, holy, what it's trying to do is emphasize the holiness of God. We don't even know that God is holy, let alone holy, holy, holy. By the way, do you know that that is the only attribute of God in all of the scripture that is spoken of in repetition three times? Never does the Bible say God is love, love, love. Never does it say God is light, light, light. Truth, truth, truth. Mercy, mercy, mercy. Wrath, wrath, wrath. But it says he's holy, holy, holy. This is an absolute priority, people.
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11: 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Jesus said, "Not only are you the light of the world, you are the salt of the earth, but if the salt has become tasteless, how will it be made salty again? 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Salt was a preservative. 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Eventually, the meat would rot and it would have to be thrown out. But salt gave the meat a longer shelf life. And what Jesus is saying is, we are the salt of the world. 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
14: But just so you understand, you have a choice to make. Will you believe that God still does miracles? This gets really personal very quickly. That's why we read our Bible. See, I would suggest to you that conversion, new birth, that entry into the kingdom of God is such a remarkable supernatural event that nothing more dramatic than that will ever happen to you. Not the rapture, not the resurrection from the dead. They pale in significance to the magnitude and the scope of the new birth. So it feels bizarre to me to see people that believe in conversion, salvation, the new birth, and then they say God doesn't do miracles.
13: 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We're so glad you're here to listen. Today's program is part one of Pastor Alan's message called Stormproof Foundations, Lessons from Matthew. Tune in tomorrow to hear part two.
14: Jesus told us that storms would come to our lives, and you didn't really need Jesus to know that. But if he hadn't told you that, you'd be easy prey for some of those people that say if you love the Lord right and your faith is big enough, you'll be storm-free. It's a lie. It's a false gospel. It's not supported by Scripture. In fact, Jesus told us very clearly that the storms come to all of us. The differentiating factor is what our lives are founded upon. He said, if our foundation is in place, then when the storm comes, we will stand. If our foundations are inadequate or suspect, that when the storms come, our lives and all about them will collapse. Now, he has my attention with that. And so we're going to spend a few sessions looking at some things that will help to stormproof our lives. And I'm going to continue that in this session. We're going to do some lessons from Matthew. We're reading through Matthew right now, wherever you are in the reading plan with us. If you're on kind of the traditional venue, we're on Matthew chapter 10, and that's what I want to look at with you. But you know, I woke up New Year's morning. I love the beginning of the year. It's like the beginning of a semester. You know, that first day of a new semester, I wasn't behind. Nobody was ahead of me. I didn't need the teacher to grade on a curve. Life was good. I mean, I was completely up to speed. And it would usually last until about noon. Well, I've always enjoyed the beginning of the year and the fresh set of opportunities and the strength to meet a new year. And I woke up New Year's Day with the reports of a terror attack in New Orleans. And Kath and I turned on the television, and the first thing I heard was an FBI agent saying, "This is not a terrorist attack." Now, admittedly, I grew up in a barn in Tennessee. But if someone drives a truck at high speed into a street crowded with people, then gets out of the truck and opens fire on police officers, and attached to the truck is an ISIS flag, you don't have to be Deputy Dog to understand that's a terrorist attack. And I've been encouraging you for quite a season now to watch and listen and think and be prepared to act, not in anger or belligerence or violence, but we have to pay attention in a way we didn't in the past. Because clearly, some of the people controlling the messaging just think you're stupid. It's offensive to me. I mean, imagine that in any number of other contexts. It would be laughable if someone wearing a white hood with KKK painted on the back of it, drove into a group of minority people, the first thing the people observing would say would not be, this is not a racist event. Of course it is. Now, the motivations around all of that can be discussed and understood, but I think what we have to acknowledge is because of choices, because of manipulation, because of a diminishment of free speech, because of a burying of so much truth, there is a tremendous deterioration of trust amongst institutions and offices, which it is very, very important that we have trust in. Which means that we're at a very critical juncture. The reason it's a part of the community of faith is we're the conscience of a culture, and we have to engage with what's happening in the culture or the deterioration will continue. It's like imagining there's no connection between your diet and your physical health. You can say, well, I'm a spiritual person, so it doesn't matter what I eat. I'll be healthy. You're confused. In the same way, a church that's weak and anemic and not engaged and not watching and listening and thinking, not standing our post, not being light and salt, we diminish a culture to deterioration and ultimately collapse. There's a tremendous deterioration of trust in the FBI. I don't doubt there's good people there. I'm waiting to see them find their voices and be given opportunities, because for a good while they have not been leading. The Justice Department, the Center for Disease Control, churches. Churches are as guilty on this front as any of those organizations that begin with letters. Big tech, social media, I know they entertain us, and we spend way too much time on those platforms, but they are filled not only with ungodly things and cooperating with ungodly things, but they practice censorship of the values that we hold as a part of our Judeo-Christian worldview. And the list goes on. You say, well, you know, I'll get concerned about it when it comes to our community. You're not watching. It was Christmas Day 2020 when there was an explosion on 2nd Avenue in Nashville. And I heard the august mayor of Nashville that afternoon say, really, there's nothing. There was just a few windows broken. They're just now completing the destruction of that block downtown. There were businesses that never reopened. And within 24 hours, they said to us, there's nothing to see here. It's all complete. We understand the whole thing. Just look away. 2 years ago, we had a school shooting in Nashville. Children were killed. A transgender person, obviously someone who was not well, but there wasn't anything even closely resembling full disclosure. We've become so accustomed to it that we've stopped watching and listening. Well, I would submit to you that the pathway forward from here has to be different. We have to expect something different. Trust has to be earned. If you give trust when people have not proven themselves to be trustworthy, you're not kind or compassionate, you're foolish. Trust has to be established. I learned a principle when I was a child that I still think is pretty effective. When a mistake is made, acknowledge the mistake. And then we can move forward. I believe the season ahead of us will reflect a bit of New Year's Day. I don't know the extent, but I feel very confident that there's a time of confusion and chaos and disruption. I think there are powerful voices and influences that don't want to see the momentum of destruction disrupted amongst us. I think the intent for the diminishment of the Judeo-Christian worldview and the dismantling of America is intentional. Don't pray in our schools. Well, we stopped that because we weren't praying in our homes. I get it. To separate us from our historic culture and tell us that it's inappropriate or evil, and we've been quiet? Please understand that an election alone will not cause evil to relent. We're going to have to learn new responses, how to live in the authority of our faith, and that's more than just sitting in church when it's convenient. We're going to have to develop ourselves a new trust in God. God is moving in the earth. I choose to be a part of that. But to do that, I'll have to be willing to be different. I'll have to learn to trust Him and follow Him in new ways. People say to me frequently, I've heard it many, many, many, many times, well, you know, Alan, Pastor, I don't know what to do. I'm only one person. I just don't know what to do. Well, I do. I do. And I don't mean in arrogance, I know the solution to the whole thing, or I have every detail worked out, but I do understand a response that would have positive consequences. What if we each one begin to honor God with new intentionality in our lives? Oh, you mean that? Yeah! What if we begin to honor the Creator of heaven and earth as if we believed He was real? If we removed Him from the category of a divine suggestion and we really began to imagine He was Lord again, it'll change everything. So while I would encourage you to watch and listen and think, I don't want you to be agitated, frightened, threatened. I want you to understand that the response of the people of faith is essential. And for this day, I intend to read my Bible daily. With God's help, if you miss a day, come see me. We'll re-engage. And I thought maybe just to add a bit of momentum with that, I would take a chapter from Matthew. It's part of our reading for this day, if you started the year with us. If you haven't, you can listen to the lesson when you get to Matthew chapter 10. Now, I know we all read the Bible differently. I don't really read my Bible in that daily plan, imagining that I'm going to get divine direction every day. Those people make me anxious. Do you have one of those friends? Every time I see them, you know, there's the Lord has spoken to them again. I mean, we read the same passage and they heard angels singing and they found things in the original language. And I'm like, I just read Matthew 10. And then they make me a bit worried, but there are times when I'll pick it up and it feels far more personal. So I don't want to put on you the burden of reading it the way I'm going to read it to you today. I don't think that's appropriate. I have a bit of an advantage. For on most of you, I have a few years head start. I had some technical training. I don't know how helpful it is, but I had some. I have the same kind of opportunity that the color commentators on a ball game have. They've been engaged perhaps more frequently than those of us who are just casual observers, and they give us the benefit of that. I believe that's what I can add, but my opinion didn't come down from the mountain carved in stone. When you read your Bible, it's not always about having the definitive explanation. It's about presenting yourself to the Lord and say, I would like to know you better.
13: We'll be right back. But first, Pastor Allen wants to share a limited edition commemorative set to help you celebrate God's faithfulness to our nation.
14: Hey, we're celebrating this year the 250th anniversary of the signing of the Declaration of Independence. What a wonderful privilege we have. You know, God has blessed our nation so many good things. People say to me, well, our whole history's not good. Well, folks, you know, my history's not great. Your family history's not perfect. But you love your family. You love your children. In spite of our weaknesses, well, our nation hadn't been perfect, but through that whole story, the goodness of God is evident. It still is. Let's ask God to bless America again.
13: As we celebrate our nation's 250th anniversary, it's time to reflect on the goodness and faithfulness of God. 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Now, let's get back to Pastor Allen with his message called Stormproof Foundations, Lessons from Matthew. Tune in tomorrow to hear part two.
14: with that, let's step into Matthew 10. It's an amazing chapter to me. But most of the chapters you would hand me, I would tell you were amazing. Some of them are a little less dynamic when you get to Leviticus. But we'll work on that when we get there. I'll help. Matthew 10, he, Jesus, called his 12 disciples to him and he gave them authority to drive out evil spirits and to heal every disease and sickness. And these are the names of the 12 apostles. And then they're listed, Simon, who's called Peter, and Andrew, and James, and John, and Philip, and Bartholomew, and Thomas, and Matthew, and James, and Thaddeus, and Simon the Zealot, and Judas, who betrayed him. I think the punchline in there is that introductory line. It's the thesis statement for this opening paragraph. Excuse me. Jesus called his 12 disciples to him, and he gave them authority to drive out evil spirits and to heal every disease and sickness. Now, when I read that, I recognize there's a decision that has been pushed at me. And I believe it's very intentional on both Matthew and the Holy Spirit's part. I have to decide what I believe about that assertion. Was that something Jesus did in the first century? Or is that something Jesus is still doing in the 21st century? Because that's going to change everything. If you believe the Bible is a collection of tales and ideas of things that may or may not have happened in antiquity, but they have very little relevance for you today, it presents one set of things to you. If you imagine it's addressive literature and everything in it becomes a manual for our engagement with life today in the midst of the world we're facing, it becomes a very different thing for you. I'm of the opinion that what Jesus did for those 12 disciples, he's still doing in the world. Now, for full disclosure, there are schools of theology that disagree with me. They have a fancy label for that. It's called cessationism, from the word cease, meaning to stop. So there are people who have given their entire lives to studying the Bible that said that the supernatural, miraculous activity of God stopped with the apostolic age when the apostles died. Now, personally, I wouldn't give my life to studying a book that didn't have the dynamic relevance that it once did. But just so you understand, you have a choice to make. Will you believe that God still does miracles? This gets really personal very quickly. That's why we read our Bible. And the point, maybe you, the first day you pick it up, you say, I'm not sure I believe that. I'm good with that. Keep reading. Keep reading. See, I would suggest to you that conversion, new birth, that entry into the kingdom of God is such a remarkable supernatural event that nothing more dramatic than that will ever happen to you. Not the rapture, not the resurrection from the dead. They pale in significance to the magnitude and the scope of the new birth. So it feels bizarre to me to see people that believe in conversion, salvation, the new birth, and then they say God doesn't do miracles. Well, he doesn't do them in the way I want. He certainly doesn't follow my timeline. But the fact that I can't control God doesn't make him less God. In fact, it's an argument to the opposite. If I could control him, he wouldn't be God. I'll give you one verse to kind of support my perspective, and I typically don't argue scripture, so I would invite you not to do that either. I don't think it's, you can prove anything you want with a handful of verses. I'll give you an example. I read a story of a man that was looking for guidance. So he opened his Bible and he put his finger down. And he said, God, I really need to know what to do today. And he looked and it said, Judas went and hanged himself. Not funny. And he said, well, that couldn't be God. So he closed his Bible, he opened it back up, and he put his finger down and he said, go thou and do likewise. If you let me pull three verses from the Bible, I can prove anything I want to. Context makes a difference. That's why reading your Bible is so impactful, so important. But in Acts chapter 10, Peter, through a series of supernatural events, dreams, visions, angelic visits, I mean, there's a whole collection of things that caused Peter to arrive in a place Peter would have never have gone. A Gentile town dominated by Romans, into the home of a Roman centurion. I mean, everything about it goes against the grain. And when Peter arrives in that place, the Holy Spirit is poured out upon the Gentiles, the Roman centurion and his household, in an identical fashion to what happened in Acts chapter 2 on the day of Pentecost. And Peter gives us his deduction from that, his conclusion from watching all of these supernatural things, and then he recognizes that God is doing something far beyond what he can do. And this is what he said. It's in your notes. It's Acts 10. Peter began to speak, and he said, "I now realize how true it is that God does not show favoritism, but he accepts men from every nation who fear him and do what is right." Some of the older translations, it says God is no respecter of persons. Well, I would submit to you that what God would do in the first century, God will do in the 21st century. And that's a very important component as you're building your foundation. God still hears the prayers of his people. God is still engaged in some very dramatic ways in the midst of the people of faith. We depend upon that. I'm very grateful for the medical community. I'm very grateful for science. I don't want to diminish them. I depend upon them. But I don't want to trade the power of God for a scientific formula, because God knows things that the scientists haven't figured out yet. I want to come back. That passage really

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6: Parable for Sodom and Gomorrah on the day of judgment than for that town. I think one of the challenges we face is we understand intuitively not everybody's going to be receptive to the message about Jesus. Not everybody's going to want to read the Gospels with us. Not everybody's going to be happy that we read our Bible or we want to be identified with God. And because of that, we think, well, maybe I should be quiet. Maybe I should be respectful. We think it's something that's just emerged. And the clear presentation from Scripture is, folks, what we face is not new. It's not unique to the 21st century. Cancel culture is not new. They beheaded John the Baptist. They crucified Jesus. That's worse than being suspended from YouTube. Cancel culture is not new. The courage to identify as a follower of Jesus is demanded in every generation. Now, there's something liberating in that for me. Because when we see the contemporary challenges and the present day threats, you're tempted to think, oh, it's the end of the age. It's going to be horrible. I need a cave. But just a little bit of awareness of history and the generations who preceded us, I'm going, they've been using that tactic for a long time. Bother. Now, Matthew pushes on. In fact, on that topic, in verse 16, Jesus said, I'm sending you out like sheep among wolves. Excuse me. Jesus said that. He said, I'm sending you like sheep amongst wolves. That's a fancy way. If you're lunch meat, you got no hope. Sheep have no protection against a wolf. It's why you need a shepherd. They can't outrun them. They can't outthink them. They don't have any defensive weapons that will protect them. They are absolutely vulnerable if there's not an intervention. And Jesus said to his friends, I'm sending you out like sheep amongst wolves. Some of you say, you know, I work in a place where it's difficult to be a Christian. Or I live in this neighborhood and it's filled with godless people. Or my kids go to a school and it's not. Yeah. I'm sending you out like sheep among wolves. Therefore. So now he's going to give us a response. Be as shrewd as snakes and as innocent as doves. Be shrewd and innocent. That will take the leading of the Holy Spirit. Because I typically think I can either be shrewd or innocent, but it's hard to bundle that.
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0: President Abraham Lincoln spoke for just over 2 minutes at a battlefield in Gettysburg, Pennsylvania. He spoke less than 300 words, but they served to redefine a nation. At Gettysburg, Lincoln reminded Americans that the Civil War wasn't just about preserving territory. It was about preserving the idea that a nation built on liberty could endure, that it must endure. He spoke of sacrifice, of unfinished work, and of a government of the people, by the people, for the people. In America's darkest hour, Lincoln pointed our nation back to its founding ideals and challenged future generations to live up to them.
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5: Welcome to Breakpoint, a daily look at an ever-changing culture through the lens of unchanging truth. For the Colson Center, I'm John Stonestreet. Long before Rosa Parks, Octavius Valentine Caddo refused to leave his seat on a segregated Philly trolley. Caddo's a lesser known, but no less important part of the American story. He was born in 1839 in South Carolina to a free woman of mixed race from the prominent DeReef family. His father was a freed slave and Presbyterian minister. Caddo's education began in segregated schools in Philadelphia, and he eventually attended the nation's first black college and became a teacher. Caddo argued against the common practice of appointing, quote, incompetent or racist white teachers to black schools. He raised awareness of the difficulties that even highly qualified black teachers faced in finding jobs. Eventually, he would join the National Equal Rights League, agitating for the abolition of slavery and for voting rights for blacks, a cause that would eventually lead to his murder. During the Civil War, Caddo became involved in the inner circles of the Republican Party in Washington, D.C. He realized that black contributions to the war effort could build support for equal rights, so he raised a volunteer regiment of black soldiers, but the Army rejected them. Eventually, the Secretary of War, Edward Stanton, would overrule the Army, allowing Caddo and his friend Frederick Douglass to form 11 black regiments from the Philadelphia area. Caddo's troops trained in areas where trolleys refused to carry black passengers. On May the 17th, 1865, the New York Times reported on the following incident. Quote, last evening, a colored man got into a Pine Street passenger car and refused all entreaties to leave the car, where his presence appeared to not be desired. The conductor of the car ran the car off the track, detached the horses, and left the colored man to occupy the car all by himself. The colored man still firmly maintains his position in the car, having spent the whole night there. The matter creates quite a sensation in the neighborhood where the car is standing, and crowds of sympathizers flock around the colored man. End quote. Well, the man was Octavius Valentine Caddo. His resistance also included proposing a series of resolutions denouncing the treatment of blacks on the trolleys and calling on whites to stand up for blacks as part of their Christian duty. Caddo then worked with two U.S. senators to pass a bill in Pennsylvania that prohibited discrimination in transportation. The parallels between what Caddo accomplished in Philadelphia and what Rosa Parks would do in 1955 in Montgomery, Alabama, are quite striking. Both efforts set in motion national change. Caddo continued to fight for equal rights, especially voting rights. The 15th Amendment, giving blacks the right to vote, was proposed in 1869 and passed in 1870. But the prospect of large numbers of black voters in Pennsylvania threatened the political status quo, especially for Irish immigrants who were mostly Democrats. And that led to large-scale voter intimidation, violence, and riots. Most of the police were Irish and so refused to protect blacks or allow them to vote. Caddo was on his way to the polls when Frank Kelly, an associate of the local Democratic Party boss, recognized him. He shot Caddo in the back three times, including one time through the heart. He was pronounced dead at the police station. Caddo was given a military funeral, the largest funeral Philadelphia had ever seen. Despite six witnesses who identified Kelly as the gunman, the jury, comprised entirely of working-class whites, acquitted him. For the Colson Center, I'm John Stone Street with Breakpoint. Today's Breakpoint was co-authored with Dr. Glenn Sunshine. And for more resources or to share this commentary with others, go to colsoncenter.org/radio.
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8: In June of 1775, America didn't yet exist. There were no stars and stripes, no constitution, no nation. But there was George Washington. Standing before a ragtag colonial army, Washington accepted command, knowing the odds were against him. The most powerful military on earth stood across the battlefield. Washington didn't promise an easy victory. He promised resolve. He led not as a king, but as a citizen. And when the war was finally won, he did something unheard of in history. He gave up power and went home. George Washington proved that in America, our leaders serve the people, not the other way around. 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
1: Welcome, welcome, welcome. You know, today we are so excited because we get to introduce you to some new friends of ours, a great ministry that we are just so excited to partner with. And this ministry is SOS International. You probably heard us talk about it over the past week or so. We've been talking to you about them. And today we want to present you with a day of freedom. That's because we want to lean in together. This is part of who we are at the Word Columbus. We are a group of Christians that believes that the gospel of Jesus Christ matters and that you and I are called by God to make a great difference. And today, we're going to partner with SOS International to bring water, food, and freedom to some at-risk people. And so we're going to ask you to pick up your phones. We're going to ask you to go to the Word Columbus and click on that Word Columbus, the red banner there. Pick up the phone and call us today at 866-343-4717. I want to introduce you to Todd Chatman today. He is with us. Welcome, Todd, to Doyle and Jen Live.
13: Thank you. Delighted to be with you and so excited to see what God does through his people today as we bring before you a ministry opportunity that I'm just going to tell you right up front. Some of the things we're going to talk about over the next couple of hours, we're going to hear some stories that are difficult to listen to, and you're going to hear some things that are just going to be heartbreaking. But I really want to encourage you to lean in, because what we're going to be talking about is the front line one of the front lines, in my opinion, of the enemy's work on planet Earth today. And we're talking about the battle against human trafficking. By the way, I think that other battlefront that we see, you know, the enemy really working hard in is the whole thing of abortion. And it's interesting that those two dynamics, right? I mean, both of them target the most weak, the most vulnerable, oftentimes helpless individuals. And it destroys lives. But that's what the enemy is here to do, right? Steal, kill, and destroy. And so we're going to talk about that. And most importantly, tell you about what SOS is doing. Let me restate that. What God is doing through SOS to prevent trafficking and to rescue and restore women and children who have been caught up in trafficking. And so that's what we get to do today. It's going to be amazing. And I just want to, as Doyle already did, point you to the banner at thewordcolumbus.com. Red, can't miss it, front page. If you click through there, you're going to learn more about SOS and learn how you can get involved. But I'd love to, if I could, introduce you to a young lady, and you're going to hear her story. This is a real young lady, and this is her own voice. Now, we've changed her name. Remember the old Dragnet TV show where the names have been changed to protect the innocent? Yeah, that's kind of what we did. But I just want you to know this is a real story told by Danielle. And this is really emblematic of what these young girls and young women are facing and what we get to deliver them from today. So this is Daniela's story.
14: When I was 10 years old, my mom died, and that's when I started to lose track of my life. I had to sleep on the streets, try to find food. I was underage, so no one would give me a job anywhere. I had no other job opportunity. I had no recommendation, no education. I was prostituting myself to eat, to pay a hotel night, to pay for a plate of food. Who has the generosity to help? Nobody. Men want something in return. People want something in return. I believe in God. All I ask him for is a stable job. A stable job.
13: I have probably heard that story hundreds of times as I've traveled around the country telling people about SOS. But I got to tell you, every time I hear it, it just brings tears to my eyes, because I'm a father of three beautiful young women, daughter of three gorgeous grandbabies, little girls. We have seven grandkids overall, but three of them are little girls. And I don't know about you, but I can't imagine anything evil and harmful being perpetrated against my daughters or my granddaughters. And I would stop at nothing to stop that. But you hear the pain in Daniela's voice. her mom dies when she's young. She's from Central America. That's where she grew up. And she's living on the streets all of a sudden. And out of sheer need to survive, it's just human instinct. We have to survive. And, you know, she just did the only thing that she knew or seemed like she could do, and that was to begin to sell herself. And then she found herself caught up in the life of being trafficked. And here's the tragic thing, my friend, that this is what we get to step into. For a girl or a woman like Daniela, once they get trapped in that lifestyle, there's like a virtual certainty that if someone doesn't step in and create for them a way out, they're going to spend their entire life just being bought and sold daily and used up. It's a 90% likelihood for a child growing up in a red light area or in a trafficked situation, they'll never get out. So that's what we get to step into today. And this is where the hope comes, right? This is the beauty of what we're going to be talking about today. So I'm so excited you're here, because I believe this is God's invitation for you to get involved and join SOS in providing freedom for these women and children.
2: Well, and Todd, thank you so much for being with us today, and SOS being with us today. We know that every second matters, so we want you to click on that red banner, SOS banner, at thewordcolumbus.com, or just call 866-343-4717. That's 866-343-4717. Right now, because every single second matters. You know, SOS believes that every child matters. We believe that every child matters. But what's amazing is they develop sustainable solutions to the problem that these at-risk children face every single day. And we can be a part of that today. I'm so excited to get to be a part of this.
1: Todd, can you help us see what the first step in restoration and freedom looks like?
13: Sure. Yeah, absolutely. So let me tell you a little bit of, more about SOS, because I know a lot of people, particularly here in the Midwest, in Ohio, have maybe not heard of SOS. We're based in Dallas, Texas, and it's a ministry that was actually formed by a family, a husband and wife, who about 30 years ago just felt the call of God on their heart to go start ministering in very impoverished communities throughout Asia and Central America. And so they were going in and just providing the basics, you know, food, clean water, and then moving into education, because they just looked at these communities and they're like, man, they just need some help getting the things that we can so easily take for granted here in America. But they didn't have access to them. So they started meeting those needs. But after a few years of doing that, they started to notice as they would move into new communities. And there was one particular moment where they went into a community and they noticed that there were like no little girls in this village. And they're like, well, that's not right. What's going on? And so the people in the community said, well, yeah, some men from the big city came and they had jobs, you know, for our little girls. And they offered to take them to the city and they could send money back to help us. Again, it's desperate poverty. Well, and that's the way traffickers work. They lie. They deceive. I mean, these are criminals. These are evil people. And so these little girls were taken. So it was at that point that the founders of SOS said, we have got to get involved in doing more to prevent these children from being trafficked in the first place. And then, if they are already in that situation, find a way to get them out and restore them. And so to answer your question, Doyle, on the prevention side of it, clean water, education, food feeding programs, and just meeting those basic needs. And then while they're doing that, talking to these communities, these people, about trafficking and the ravages of that. And so that's the first step, is prevention. But when we come back from the break, we'll talk about the next step, which is what we want you to get involved with today, and that's the rescue and the restoration of these women and kids.
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17: 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But boy, he has made a lot of mistakes. His new album, Conical, is arguably one of them. 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He sometimes admits that he has problems, but for the most part, the singer's unapologetic. 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I won't stop loving the way I do, Zayn sings repeatedly. 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I'm Paul Acey for Plugged In. 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
18: Her name is Marisol. She was 15 when a man promised her a job and a fresh start. 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And you can be the reason someone is rescued. Freedom starts with one act of compassion. Yours.
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1: So we were talking with Todd Chapman before the break, and we're talking about SOS International, this amazing ministry that is rescuing young people from human trafficking And I'm just amazed at how just practical little things begin to open the door for freedom and new life. And so today we're asking you to be a part of that practical freedom. We're asking you to pick up the phone and call 866-343-4717. And you just make a donation today, because they're at risk. They need the help, and you and I can give the help. And I was really touched by the story of Danielle that we listened to. And I asked Todd if he would share with us, so what does restoration look like? How do we begin that process? Todd, can you help us?
13: So the restoration process really begins for SOS with building relationships with women and children that are living in these at-risk communities. And so that's what, you know, goes back to what Jen was talking about. We have ongoing feeding programs, educational programs, and, you know, just like Jesus did, breaking bread, having conversations and getting to know people as you share a meal. And that's where, you know, the SOS workers in these communities, they live in these communities, and they begin to talk to these women who may be, you know, working in the trade, and they have children, and they begin to talk to them about, you know, God has a beautiful plan for your life, and this is really not it. You know, and we would love to, when you're ready, help you escape this, if that's what you want for you and your kids. And over time, that begins to sink in. They're speaking life into these women. And so at some point, many of them make that choice where they're like, yeah, I do want to get out of this, but I'm going to need a place to go. And that's what we're inviting you to be a part of today. Funding the safe houses that Jen was just talking about, over 400 beds available to welcome these women and these children in when they make that choice to get out of that destructive lifestyle that they're trapped in. And so it's your generosity, your gifts right now, $13 a month or a $150 one-time gift. You fund with that gift a month of all the restorative care they get at one of these SOS safe houses. It's absolutely incredible. So it's safe shelter. It is trauma counseling, education for the women, education for the children. It's you know, medical care, all clean water, food, everything they need to survive. And it's all done in the name of Jesus. And that's what we get to do today as God's people. We get to say, you know what? I am going to make sure that you feel the love of Christ in a powerfully transformative way when they come to the SOS safe houses. And you do that by clicking that red banner, the SOS banner, at the Word Columbus. I do want you to hear, though, from Christy. She runs all of the programs at SOS. She's our executive director. She's been doing this a long time. It's actually her parents that started the ministry, and now she and her younger sister, Hannah, who we'll be hearing from as well, they're involved day-to-day in the ministry. But Christy talks right here specifically about that first step in that restoration process.
0: So if it's a girl coming out and she's chosen freedom, the very first step is that she's going to come out to a safe place. And we have a set period of time. Normally it's about a week. It's just all about helping that woman work through a medical assessment, working with counselors, and creating those individualized pathways for that woman to step into that freedom. So it's working with her, even asking questions like, what are your dreams? What are your ambitions? Before all of this was a reality, what was it in your heart that you wanted to do? What do you think you might be good at? And so it's like, as you're unpacking the mental health issues, as you're addressing the medical issues, you're also working with developing that vocational pathway, whether it's going back to school, doing job skills training, whatever that looks like, that you can begin to help that girl get to the place that she can earn a living wage. And that's really that ultimate step of success. Like, we need them healthy physically, emotionally, spiritually, mentally, but then ultimately she has to have a way to provide for herself, and most of the time for whatever children are in her care. And so that process looks different for every woman.
13: Yeah, and that's the thing that Christy was talking about. That really is the thing that most often keeps them trapped in trafficking, in that lifestyle, because it's very pragmatic. It's like, look, I got kids. I have to eat. How else will I provide? And they just can't see that from where they are. But when we can get them to agree to come to the SOS safe house, all of that begins to change, because now we're practically resourcing them through education and empowerment and just speaking life into them and telling them the truth. And their life begins to change. And look, we've seen this time and time again. We've had over 5,500 girls and women come through our programs over the years. And incredible outcomes, incredible stories of transformation. And friends, that's what you get to be a part of today. And it's remarkably inexpensive, guys. If you think about it, $150 covers a full month of all of that care that Christy was talking about for one woman or one girl. And so if you can give $150, you provide a month of that transformative, that's a hard word to say, transformative care. And then you just do the math from there. If God's really touching your heart on this and you're like, I want to do 6 months, I can't do that math in my head, but you can just go to the website, thewordcolumbus.com, give that gift, and you're going to be making a difference in the lives of one of these women or one of these kids. So please join us right now and be a part of this.
22: Well, and you know, Todd, SOS, it's more than just a program. This is a biblical concept. I think about Jesus when he said, let the little children come to me and do not hinder them. And SOS believes, and we believe here at the Word Columbus, that every child matters. And, you know, every at-risk child under the age of 5, these are their foundation years. These are their most vulnerable years when their most basic needs need to be provided. I heard this week that 90% of a child's brain is formed before age 5. And so SOS is improving their likelihood of reaching adulthood, reaching maturity, being safe, being cared for. And our job today, all we have to do is listen to their cries and just to respond the way Jesus did. He said, let the little children come to me and don't hinder them. And we get to do that. I mean, I'm not excited about what's happening, but I am excited that I get to participate in something that the Lord would participate in. And if you want to do that today, you can do that at thewordcolumbus.com, or you can even call. We have people standing by right now that want to take your phone call, and that's at 866-343-4717, 866-343-4717.
1: It's also super easy just to go to thewordcolumbus.com and click on that red banner. One of the things that I appreciate about SOS that it really helps me is that they've been doing this for 25 years. Mm-hmm. And so they have a track record, a proven track record of helping people through the painful exit from where they are to a life of freedom. And that was their goal. That was their dream. And you and I get to be a part of that. I know that sometimes we imagine, well, I'd like to go there and be a part of it. Well, right now, we need your help today to make some room for some more beds. And the best way to do that is for you and I just to pick up the phone and call and to give, or to go to thewordcolumbus.com and to give that way. Because we know that we would like to go, but we don't have the time to go through the training. And this family, this team, has been doing it year after year after year after year. And I know that sometimes we have the urgent desire to be a help. Well, that's the Holy Spirit prompting us. But we just have to pick up the phone, call 866-343-4717. That's 866-343-4717, and give today. And like Todd said, $150 covers 1 month. 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To me, that's pretty economical. I mean, I can't see a better way.
22: 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Every child matters.
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6: God has called us to be both salt and light in the world. 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Jesus said, "Not only are you the light of the world, you are the salt of the earth, but if the salt has become tasteless, how will it be made salty again? It is good for nothing except to be thrown out and trampled underfoot by men." Salt was a preservative. Now listen to this. Salt did not prevent the decay of the meat. It only delayed the decay of the meat. Eventually, the meat would rot and it would have to be thrown out. But salt gave the meat a longer shelf life. And what Jesus is saying is, we are the salt of the world. While we can't reverse the decay in our country, we can delay the decay. We can buy more time for our country so that we can share the gospel with people.
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27: In 1987, standing at the Berlin Wall, President Ronald Reagan issued a challenge heard around the world.
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27: The wall stood as a symbol of oppression, dividing families and freedom itself. Many believed it would stand forever. His critics dismissed Reagan's words as unrealistic and even provocative. But 2 years later, that wall fell, and the Cold War ended shortly after. Reagan believed that strength, clarity, and moral confidence could change history. And on that day, he was unafraid to stand for those beliefs. A reminder of the power of a person's convictions.
29: It's hard to deny the constant attack of negative emotions that flood us online. 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
14: One of the real tragedies is how many of these girls believe that in order to give their children a different and better life, they have to stay on this road. It is a lie, one they have been force-fed for years. In reality, the sex tourism industry breeds new generations of enslaved girls on the backs of their mothers who went before them.
30: When I was 12 years old, my mother went to the casinos. Sometimes she wouldn't come back home. I didn't know what to feed my brother. It was very hard. I started walking the streets at 13 years old. I would have around 5 clients each day. The young girls in the brothels are given fake IDs. They're way too young to be with the older people. Bars get more customers if they have young girls. That's what they look for. I'm forced to do things I don't want to do. Men take advantage of my need for money to survive. Every day I know I'm in danger because of this work. I know when I leave home, I might not come back because of what I do is dangerous.
2: I have many needs and I'm all by myself. No one supports me. I've been beaten, my face was disfigured, then I was thrown into the local forest.
30: I can never stop because I have 2 children. I have to think about them. I'm the only one who can take care of them. I started when I was 15 years old. She told me I was going to be dancing. It turned out to be a lie. I felt like I was being raped with the permission.
1: Those are the true stories of young women that right now are being trafficked in different parts of the world. And today we have a solution. We have an answer. And that's through our partners, our friends at SOS International. They're stepping in. They've built homes, safe houses, to rescue these young women. And you and I get to be a part of it. But we have to be willing to pick up the phone and call. We have to be willing to go to thewordcolumbus.com and click on that red banner and give a gift. If you can call today, call 866-343-4717. That's 866-343-4717. $150 provides a bed in a safe house. It provides all the food, all the water, all the counseling, everything they need to come around them for 1 month. $150. And we want to ask you today to make that investment.
22: Well, you know, I was thinking about my grandkids because we stopped by the farmer's market and we bought them fresh peaches and we bought them fresh blueberries and went home and cut them up and they just gobbled up that good food. And you know that SOS International, they do 4 important things. They provide food, they provide water, they provide freedom, which is really important, and then the community, the resources and all the things needed for these kids to get better. But the lack of food and proper nutrition, it's one of the leading contributors to child mortality. And you have to realize that they are helping these at-risk children with their most basic needs. If a child is hungry, they can't learn. If they don't have food, they're more vulnerable to trafficking. And so to me, as a grandma, the fact that these kids are going to have food, it's the most basic need, and they need that. And that is one of the many things that SOS does. And so if you're that grandma listening right now and you understand my grandma heart and you're baking cookies for your grandkids and you're making sure they get their protein and all those things, won't you join me? I'm going to call today, and I hope you would too. And just call the number 866-343-4717. thewordcolumbus.com. Click that red banner and let's feed some kids today.
1: Let's get involved. Mm-hmm. Let's get involved. All of us get involved today to make a difference, to rescue some kids, to open some more beds. That's our dream.
22: Well, they have emergency meal sites. They have custom made food. They do school lunches, summer meal programs. There's so many different ways. Just the food aspect, that's just one tiny aspect of what they do, but they make sure these kids have food.
1: Yeah, I said before the break, you know, a lot of us, we hear this and we think, well, I want to go. I want to get on a plane and I want to go there. But even if we got on a plane and we went there, we're not prepared. We're not ready. And we've got a team. We've got a great group of people with SOS International. They're already prepared. They've been doing this for 25 years. the over 25 years.
22: Well, they know what works and they know what doesn't work. And that's why I love this organization, because they understand that it's tried and true. It's not brand new. It's been around a long time, and they are getting all the care and all the support that these kids need.
1: And they want you to know, they believe that Jesus is the answer, but Jesus without the food and the water is not enough. And so we've got to add the food and the water, and you and I can provide that, and they'll be there to provide the love of Jesus, the counseling, the encouragement, the Christian community. And that's why we're asking you to pick up the phone and call today, 866-343-4717. You can go to thewordcolumbus.com. There's a red banner right there. You click on that. It's easy. It's simple. It's a great way for you and I to facilitate the healing, the new life, the freedom that these young people need now.
22: And we're going to talk a little bit more about water later, but right now let's hear from Todd. This is our friend Todd. He's with SOS doing amazing work there. Todd, what else do you want to share?
13: Well, I just want to remind you that what we're inviting people to do, and I know these are difficult stories, it's kind of uncomfortable subject matter, and maybe, I feel this way a lot, and I'm really called to be a part of this work, but sometimes I hear these stories, and I just want to look away. I'm like, Lord, this hurts too much to hear, right? But that's the thing. We cannot look away. I mean, biblically, we cannot look away. What we're doing today is so intensely scriptural. So many passages here. Psalm 82, verses 3 and 4. Defend the weak and the fatherless. Uphold the cause of the poor and the oppressed. Rescue the weak and the needy. Deliver them from the hand of the wicked. Brothers, sisters, the most vile, wicked, evil people on the face of the planet today are traffickers. They are.
22: Yes.
13: I mean, if you look at the growth, the trajectory of human trafficking on planet Earth today, there are more slaves on Earth today than at any time in human history. Mm-hmm. They estimate north of 50 million people living in some form of slavery. The fastest growing segment of that slavery is human trafficking. And even within that, the fastest growing segment of people being trafficked, and this is soul-crushing, our children. Why? Because there's a market for it. And I hate that those words even come out of my mouth, but we need to hear the truth, because this is spiritual warfare and warfare for the lives and souls of individuals. Traffickers are targeting children at younger and younger ages. And so that's why it's so important. If you have a heart, if this breaks your heart to hear that, then don't just stand there brokenhearted. Get involved, because it's our participation as followers of Jesus, providing the food, providing the safe houses, providing that safe night of sleep and that transformative care through counseling and restorative ministry. That is what ultimately thwarts all the plans of the enemy and heals these women. And I got to tell you, we have seen, again, over 5,500 girls and women have come through our programs over the last, 2.5 decades. Incredible stories. If you look at where these women and kids came from and where they are today, you wouldn't think it's even the same person. But isn't that what God does, right? No lost cause, no hopeless case. But it takes us. We have a beautiful opportunity right now. 2 minutes of your time, whatever amount of money God lays on your heart. If you give $13 a month for the next year, you're providing a month of safety and transformative care for one of these women. If you can, maybe there's someone you give $1,000. That would be huge right now. But please, I just want to challenge you. Don't sit this out. I really do believe, Doyle and Jen, people listening to us right now, I think this is a divine appointment. I think this is God saying this is something that he wants you to be involved with, because it's changing and saving lives.
22: It absolutely is. You know, Jesus, when I think about to whom much is given, much is required, right? And so any amount would be really great help. So go to thewordcolumbus.com, click on that red banner at thewordcolumbus.com. We'll be right back. Don't go anywhere.
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17: You know, when I think about it, like why I'm involved, it could be my kid. It could be my niece. It could be my sister. Really, the only reason it's not is because of where I was born. and the family I was born into. Like, we don't have any control over that. And it really is just little innocent girls being preyed upon. And we all know little girls that we would literally bang down the door of hell for if they were there. And a lot of these little girls don't have anybody looking for them. And so the fact that we can say yes and we can look for them and we can help step in and change their destiny. I don't know, why would you say no? If there's a path laid out that we can tell you, there are little girls trapped in hell. Here's the path, but we need you to partner with us to walk them there. Why would anybody say no to that? For me, I would always say yes.
4: I think, too, it's recognizing the value, right? Like, I have a personal value that I believe that each person has inherent worth. I believe that they're placed on this earth for a purpose and a reason, and that they have so much potential within them, and they're here for a purpose, and they are worthy. And it's such a beautiful opportunity to invest in that. And not only do I want to be investing in that in my local

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6: Actually die because they're in countries where they can't, they don't have access to the care. They don't have access to the kind of water that they need. You have dirty water, poor sanitation. And what I love about SOS is they don't look at just one aspect. They look at four different aspects. They look at food. They talk about, they get them water. They talk about what they need for the trauma care, the counseling care, the safe bed that they need, the freedom, actually rescuing them. But you know, the food and water sets them up for safety. It sets them up for a good life. And so if you want to be a part of that, I don't know what touches your heart most, whether it's the food or the water or the safe bed or the rescuing or the salvation and the spiritual care. But to me, this is an incredible organization because they do all of that. And they've been doing all of that for 25 years. And so we get to partner today. Call the number at 866-343-4717 or click on that red banner. That's what I'm going to do. I love just pulling up my phone, going to thewordcolumbus.com.
7: Well, what I love what Christy had to say there was she basically said, you can take their hand and walk them out of the darkness.
6: Yeah.
7: I mean, you and I, Jen, we've been around the world. We've been in some dark places.
6: Oh,
7: and we've seen these young children on street corners. And we're thinking, what can we do? But today, you and I, we can do something. And all we have to do is go online and click on a red banner and fill out a form or pick up the phone and call 866-343-4717. And you're immediately partnering with someone who's going to help them and give them the hope that, that Jesus intended us to be giving away. And, and you're going to make a difference in South America.
6: Yeah. I mean, think about how much water you've drank today. You know, I'm supposed to drink, what, 64 ounces a day? Can you to wrap your brain around, they don't even have the water that they need. Just to get a kid some water today, that's worth making that phone call.
7: We've got Todd Chapman with us. He's part of the team at SOS. And Todd, do you have some encouragement here in this?
8: Well, yeah. First of all, I want to thank Kim from Columbus who just got involved. Thanks, Kim. She actually used her mobile device, this world-changing thing that we pay so much money a month for. You know, look, man, we spend so much money on these things. Don't use it just for Facebook and Insta and all that stuff or your email. Actually, put this to work and use it as a tool to change a life for all eternity.
7: That's right.
8: A phone call, right? A phone call to a number that we'll give you here in a second, 866-343-4717. You can also go to thewordcolumbus.com on that. Click on that SOS banner. And in mere moments, just like Kim did, she gave $75. That's a half a month, 2 weeks of restorative, transformational care
6: at
8: the SOS Safe House. So will you join with her and be a part of that? And here's the thing, friends. We're going to tell you what a certain amount of money does. $150 is a month of care. If you go to the website, SOS banner there, you'll see what your gift can do. And but we're not hung up on how much you give, nor I think is God, right? God is more interested in his people being obedient, because this is why we're here. This is why Christ redeemed us through his shed blood, so that we could share his love, his transformative love, with other people. Sometimes those people are right next door. Sometimes those people are in our neighborhood. Sometimes they're in another country far, far away, and they're actually in a situation where they are truly being destroyed systematically by the evilest of people. I mean, I've met so many children that they started being bought and sold multiple times a day before they were 11 years of age. It's absolutely heartbreaking. And I'll tell you the thing. I mean, that motivates me enough, but after you've looked in the eyes of one of these children and you see so much pain that has been inflicted upon them physically, psychologically, emotionally, even spiritually. And I got to tell you, one more minute of that is too much. When we can intervene as followers of Jesus and say, this stops now. This stops now. Because it's only money. God will give us more. And this is why we have money. This is why God has blessed us so abundantly, so that we can take a little bit of the surplus that we have and deploy it through organizations

0: like SOS, so that God can redeem and change lives, and so that the enemy's plans can be thwarted. So please be involved with this. Whether your best gift is $13, $150, $1,500, it is going to be life-changing, because I've seen it with my own eyes. I'm here to tell you it works. When we come back at the beginning of the next hour, I talk too much, guys, and I wanted to share Christy talking about the results. We're going to do that after the top of the hour, but I just want to invite you, as this hour comes to an end, could we hear from five or six people during the news break with your best gift right now? We would love to secure a year of safety and restoration for one of these women or girls in the safe house. 12 months, take about $1,300 to do that. So could you give your best part of that even as we go to break?
1: Yeah, this is a day of freedom. We're celebrating. We want to bring freedom to young women that are being used in human trafficking. They are slaves, and we can bring freedom today. And so we ask you to pick up the phone and call 866-343-4717 right now.
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2: Before dawn, on June 6th, 1944, thousands of young American GIs stepped off landing craft onto the beaches of Normandy. Little did they know that their bravery would change the world. They faced gunfire, uncertainty, and overwhelming odds. Yet they pressed forward. Many would never leave that shoreline. D-Day marked the beginning of the end for Nazi Germany, opening a second front that changed the course of World War II. Those men didn't fight for conquest. They fought so that future generations around the world could live free from tyranny. Today, crosses and Stars of David line the Normandy coast as silent reminders that freedom is never free.
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5: Welcome to Breakpoint, a daily look at an ever-changing culture through the lens of unchanging truth. For the Colson Center, I'm John Stonestreet. Long before Rosa Parks, Octavius Valentine Caddo refused to leave his seat on a segregated Philly trolley. Caddo's a lesser-known, but no less important part of the American story. He was born in 1839 in South Carolina to a free woman of mixed race from the prominent DeReef family. His father was a freed slave and Presbyterian minister. Caddo's education began in segregated schools in Philadelphia, and he eventually attended the nation's first black college and became a teacher. Caddo argued against the common practice of appointing, quote, incompetent or racist white teachers to black schools. He raised awareness of the difficulties that even highly qualified black teachers faced in finding jobs. Eventually, he would join the National Equal Rights League, agitating for the abolition of slavery and for voting rights for blacks, a cause that would eventually lead to his murder. During the Civil War, Caddo became involved in the inner circles of the Republican Party in Washington, D.C. He realized that black contributions to the war effort could build support for equal rights, so he raised a volunteer regiment of black soldiers, but the Army rejected them. Eventually, the Secretary of War, Edward Stanton, would overrule the Army, allowing Caddo and his friend Frederick Douglass to form 11 black regiments from the Philadelphia area. Caddo's troops trained in areas where trolleys refused to carry black passengers. On May 17, 1865, the New York Times reported on the following incident. Quote, last evening, a colored man got into a Pine Street passenger car and refused all entreaties to leave the car, where his presence appeared to not be desired. The conductor of the car ran the car off the track, detached the horses, and left the colored man to occupy the car all by himself. The colored man still firmly maintains his position in the car, having spent the whole night there. The matter creates quite a sensation in the neighborhood where the car is standing, and crowds of sympathizers flock around the colored man. End quote. Well, the man was Octavius Valentine Cato. His resistance also included proposing a series of resolutions denouncing the treatment of blacks on the trolleys and calling on whites to stand up for blacks as part of their Christian duty. Cato then worked with two U.S. senators to pass a bill in Pennsylvania that prohibited discrimination in transportation. The parallels between what Cato accomplished in Philadelphia and what Rosa Parks would do in 1955 in Montgomery, Alabama, are quite striking. Both efforts set in motion national change. Cato continued to fight for equal rights, especially voting rights. The 15th Amendment, giving blacks the right to vote, was proposed in 1869 and passed in 1870. But the prospect of large numbers of black voters in Pennsylvania threatened the political status quo, especially for Irish immigrants who were mostly Democrats. And that led to large-scale voter intimidation, violence, and riots. Most of the police were Irish and so refused to protect blacks or allow them to vote. Cato was on his way to the polls when Frank Kelly, an associate of the local Democratic Party boss, recognized him. He shot Cato in the back three times, including one time through the heart. He was pronounced dead at the police station. Cato was given a military funeral, the largest funeral Philadelphia had ever seen. Despite six witnesses who identified Kelly as the gunman, the jury, comprised entirely of working-class whites, acquitted him. For the Colson Center, I'm John Stone Street with Breakpoint. Today's Breakpoint was co-authored with Dr. Glenn Sunshine. And for more resources or to share this commentary with others, go to colsoncenter.org/radio.
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1: We have a conversation around here every day about what God is doing in the earth. We keep lifting up the idea that God is moving in the earth, that the church, that God's people are pushing back against the darkness, that the gates of hell are not prevailing. And today I'm really excited because we're talking about a ministry. We're talking about a move of God that's happening in our world to push back the darkness. It's really practical. It's spirit-led, but it's funded by the faith of people just like you. And the ministry we're talking with today and we're talking about is SOS International. And what I love about SOS International is that they are providing freedom by reaching out to people that are being human trafficked in Asia and in South America. And today we're asking you to partner with us to be a part of giving people a safe place, a healthy place to live, a bed that they can sleep in, and just an amazing transformation. And we've got this clip here. It's from one of the leaders at SOS. Her name is Christy, and she talks about the results that we're seeing at SOS. I want you to listen to what Christy has to say right now.
10: We have, especially girls who were born into red light districts, that's an area that we have a lot of girls in our program who were just born there. And if you're not rescued, if you're not brought out of those situations, girls that are born in red light districts have a 98% chance of dying in that red light district. It will just be their whole life. And we've seen so much success in these young girls coming out and finding freedom and education, and like they are doing the most incredible things. Like, I mean, it's just amazing the way that they've gone on to get master's degrees. We've got police officers, social workers,
12: musicians, artists, mm-hmm. every facet of society.
1: That is so encouraging. See, you and I today, we get to be a part of transforming people's life with the love of God and just the power of just you and I picking up the phone and calling 866-343-4717. You pick up that phone and call that right now and give today. You can make a huge difference. If you want to, you can go to thewordcolumbus.com. We've put up a big red banner there. You click on that and you can give today. What we want you to see is this, is that you have a heart for the gospel and for the kingdom of God. And you want to be a part of what God is doing. Well, this is a practical way. And we've said today we're going to take the time to have a day of freedom to give some hope and some life. And so we're asking you to pick up the phone and call 866-343-4717.
13: Well, and you know, kids caught in trafficking do die young. They die early. So you're actually saving a life. Every child matters. We have our friend here with us, Todd Chatman, and he's a friend from SOS International. Welcome back to the show, Todd. We're so glad to have you with us today.
0: Yeah, I'm just so grateful to be here and just to tell a little bit about what God is doing through SOS. And I got to tell you, brothers, sisters, he's doing so many amazing things. I mean, Christy could only allude to it. She and her sister Hannah, who have been involved in the ministry literally most of their lives because their parents started SOS back about 25 years ago. And now Christy runs all of the programs. Hannah's the director of marketing. And they just have a huge heart for rescuing these women and these girls from trafficking. But I got to tell you, you know, it's not just, or it shouldn't just be people that are involved in this ministry that have a heart for this. I really believe that every follower of Jesus needs to be involved in rescuing human beings from trafficking, because we established last hour, this is a growing problem. I mean, trafficking, it's hard to track it, but they're estimating it's growing at about 10% year over year. And it was already bad enough to begin with. It's getting worse all the time, targeting younger and younger children every year. Why? Because there's a market for that. I mean, traffickers, they can fetch more money by selling a child than they can by selling an adult. And what you talked about a moment ago, Jen, it's exactly right. The life that these girls, or then if they become a woman, that they live, it's absolutely brutal. I met a woman in Asia earlier this year who, at 12 years of age, sold into an arranged marriage by her family. Her aunt was supposed to get married. She walked away at the altar because she's like, I don't want to marry this guy. He's a bad guy. And this woman's that I met, her dad said, well, you know, to save face, he's like, well, then you're going to marry him to his daughter. She's pregnant by the time she's 13, and she's being abused, so she leaves the marriage. Through, she didn't have anything else to do. She starts being trafficked. I met her when she was 40. She's like 45 years of age now. And she said she did not break free of that until she was in her 30s. And it's just heartbreaking because think about all of the suffering, all of the pain that gets inflicted upon these precious human beings. And brothers, sisters, we can stop it. We can stop it in our tracks. All it takes for you is just to take a moment and say, you know what? I'm not going to do nothing. Doing nothing is not an option. And then just give whatever amount of money God lays on your heart. And when you give to SOS, here's what you're investing in. You're investing in a safe space where these girls and these women can go to, first of all, be protected. They've never known what that feels like. Many of them have never been protected their entire life, not by their parents. Oftentimes they were betrayed by their parents and sold to traffickers, you know, abused even by their own family members. So they discover protection. They get food on a regular basis, medical care. Think about the physical abuse they've endured with no medical care. This is why they die young. It's not uncommon for a trafficked girl or one young woman to be dead by the time she's 30. Because, wow. You know, diseases and all the ravages physically that takes. This, I hope this breaks your heart. I know it breaks mine just even having to utter these words. But we have to look evil and the work of the enemy in the face, confront it with the power of the Holy Spirit. God is on our side. God abhors what's happening. We just need to step into the fray. And whatever amount you give, you get to be a part of that. You're providing that safe space, that restorative care in the name of Jesus, and lives are going to be changed when you do this. So please be a part of it. I did want to say this. I get a little bit excited, and then I start preaching. I get up on my soapbox, but I'm passionate about this. We have got a very generous friend who has said, I want to encourage the Word listeners to give today to the tune of, they're going to add $1,000 on top of every gift given this hour. So if you, we're just going to make it a dollar-for-dollar match. Okay.
13: That's
0: so if
13: incredible.
0: You give $150, it is normally a month of that protective care in the SOS safe house. Right now it's going to provide 2 months or provide for another woman or girl. So would you give right now to have your gift doubled? And I wanted to share just a thought on this. Again, this is so deeply spiritual and scriptural. Human trafficking is the exact opposite of everything that Jesus came to do. I mean, think about it. Traffickers, they exploit the vulnerable. Jesus protects and commands us to protect the vulnerable. Traffickers take freedom away. Jesus brings freedom. Traffickers treat people like property. Jesus gave his life because people are priceless. So that's why we cannot, as the followers of Jesus, we bear that name Christ, Christ follower, Christ-like. We cannot turn away. And I don't think, from where I stand, it's not an option to do nothing. That's my personal conviction. I don't want to impose that on you, but I hope that you'll just hear my heart and look to the Word of God and the character of God. You know, Jesus came so that we might be free, and he died. So let's step into that, and let's set these women free. Just please join us, and this is our final hour. I'd love to see an outpouring of people just giving gifts of all different amounts. They're all going to be doubled up to $1,000, and we can make a big difference right now.
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1: You know, when we read the New Testament, Jesus makes an amazing statement. He said, "I will build my church, and the gates of hell will not prevail against it." And that's what we're talking about today, how God is building his church and God is establishing his principles throughout the earth. Today, we're focusing with our friends SOS International on rescuing young people, especially women, from human trafficking. 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We're talking about just providing freedom and healing for women and girls who are victims of human trafficking. And what we love about this ministry is that SOS International is doubling their capacity to meet the overwhelming need in South and Central America. 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
23: I hated my lifestyle. I wanted to kill myself. I felt repulsed by being with a man for money. I don't want my children to follow my steps. That's why I do what I do. I don't like it, but I do it out of necessity, not because I want to.
0: My name is Todd, and I'm with SOS International. It's really grateful to be here on The Word here in Columbus with Doyle and Jen, and really grateful, guys, that you have just given us the opportunity to come and share about what God's doing through the ministry of SOS International, preventing people like Angelica from being pulled into trafficking to begin with. But if they're already there, providing a rescue and a way out in the name of Jesus. We've got these amazing safe houses all across various regions of Central America and also Asia. And right now in Central America, though, our work is really expanding. We're working right now to actually to double the capacity of our safe houses. That's how important this is. And look, we wish more than anything that we didn't need these safe houses. We really, you know, we often say that the best rescue is the one that never has to happen. And that's why we spend so much time and energy in prevention by providing feeding programs and clean water and education and, you know, just preventing traffickers from being able to just really prey on these at-risk families. And we're making good headway in that regard, but we still need to have that restoration, that rescue component of what we do. And that's what we're asking you to step into today. Your gift of $150, and you cover all of the care for a little girl or a woman who's leaving a trafficked situation. They're protected. They get the first safe, peaceful night's sleep that they may have had in as long as they can remember. I mean, think about that, right?
13: Well, and
0: living in constant fear.
13: And Todd, didn't you say you have over 400 beds? And I remember when I was talking to Christy, she said that some of these children, for the first time, they get to pick their stuffed animal and they get to, you know, decorate yeah. their bed. And I think about my own grandchildren and how important that is yes. to them. They have their cute little blankets and their stuffed animals. And I can't even imagine what those kids must feel like to get that for the first time ever.
1: And right now, anyone listening right now, all they have to do is pick up their phone and call, and they can begin helping that child. They can do that. A simple donation. Go to thewordcolumbus.com, the red banner right there. Click on that. Pick up your phone and call 866-343-4717. It's as simple as a phone call. And they'll help you in 2 minutes get connected and to give. And what's amazing is right now, whatever gift you give is doubled up to $1,000. Yes. So you can double that. And so just really stretch yourself. Say, Lord, what would you have me give and give right now? Jennifer and I really believe in SOS. That's why we're sharing them with you today. And we want to encourage you to participate with us in this ministry.
13: You know, a friend of mine, he said to me one time, he said, you know, Jennifer, good can't even imagine how evil is, and evil can't even imagine good. And what we're talking about today is very evil. And I mean, that's right. The facts is that someone would take a vulnerable child and groom them and then take advantage of them again and again, and even to the point where their body is damaged and their mortality is they're going to die at an earlier age. They're going to have risk for disease. It's just an unbelievable horror that we're talking about. And so it is hard to hear these stories. It is hard to even fathom or to imagine, but that is what's happening. It is on the rise. And we have this incredible organization, SOS, that have a 25-year track record of rescuing little girls, rescuing women, and providing for them not only food and water, but also the education that they need, the freedom, the hope of Jesus that they need, and then a safe place to sleep at night and a home, you know, a home. And we don't have to participate. No, you don't have to make the phone call. You don't have to go on thewordcolumbus.com. No, you really don't. But we get to, you know, after breast cancer, it was like, I get to live. I don't have to live. Life's not a drag. I get to do it. And today we get to save some lives. And so I hope you'll participate with us. Go to thewordcolumbus.com or just call 866-343-4717. 4717. You're going to make a difference today.
1: That's right.
13: It's awesome.
0: Big time.
1: You know,
0: I wanted to.
1: Go ahead. Go ahead.
0: No, Tom. I was just going to invite Chris, because there might be people saying, okay, so they come to the safe house, You're asking me to give that $150 gift. Well, what exactly does that do? So I asked Christy actually to talk about that. Now she's in charge of the whole shebang now at SOS. She's been there for, I think, about 18, 19 years. Her parents started the ministry, and she's the one that puts all these programs together. So this is what your $150 gift does materially. Now it does so much more spiritually. God does it through, you know, once we get them that environment to listen to this.
10: So I'll tell you right now, it costs $150 a month to completely support a woman. It supports her through that process of her mental health being addressed, her physical health being addressed, and being equipped with vocational training. It's just $150 a month for every month that she's in that program. Food, housing, all of it. You know, one of the things that we get a lot is people wanting to be part of the rescue, right? Like, we watch the shows and we've seen enough SEAL teams go in and rescue. And honestly, like, one of the things we tell people is one of the most effective ways that you can be a part of the rescue is in mobilizing funds, so that when we encounter girls that need to be rescued, the funds are there, that we can instantly put that into action, right? Because any delay, any stall, traffickers are clever and they move things around. And so it's hard, because if you don't have that rescue and prevention fund that you can easily mobilize, it becomes very difficult when you step into communities where traffickers either are on their way to or have just come from. Like, you have to have those resources at your disposal to be able to basically step in and create emergency plans quickly to secure women.
1: So right now, what we're asking you to do is to give to help rescue these women. And you can do that simply by going to thewordcolumbus.com or to 866-343-4717 and help us build that fund, build those spaces, begin to provide for these young women to have a safe space where they can be free.
13: Well, and we have a generous donor that is going to match that. So if you give $150 right now, it'll be actually like giving two of those. And so that's incredible.
1: That's right. Pick up the phone right now. Go to 866-343-4717, 866-343-4717, and make a donation today. 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And that's why Jennifer and I are here. 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We'll be right back after this break. 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
22: In November of 1863, President Abraham Lincoln spoke for just over 2 minutes at a battlefield in Gettysburg, Pennsylvania. He spoke less than 300 words, but they served to redefine a nation. At Gettysburg, Lincoln reminded Americans that the Civil War wasn't just about preserving territory. It was about preserving the idea that a nation built on liberty could endure, that it must endure.
4: He spoke of sacrifice, of unfinished work, and of a government of the people, by the people, for the people. In America's darkest hour, Lincoln pointed our nation back to its founding ideals and challenged future generations to live up to them.
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7: 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Jesus said, "Not only are you the light of the world, you are the salt of the earth, but if the salt has become tasteless, how will it be made salty again? It is good for nothing except to be thrown out and trampled underfoot by men." Salt was a preservative. 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Salt did not prevent the decay of the meat. It only delayed the decay of the meat. Eventually, the meat would rot and it would have to be thrown out. But salt gave the meat a longer shelf life. And what Jesus is saying is, we are the salt of the world. While we can't reverse the decay in our country, we can delay the decay. We can buy more time for our country so that we can share the gospel with people.
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1: The rate of sexual abuse here in Central America is significant. We have very young children who've been sexually abused since they were only months old. They suffer in this situation. Then it's very easy for people to grab them and take them into that life.
2: The first time I was abused, I was 4 years old. It was my friend's dad. Whenever I was there, he would look at me in a funny way. I was wearing a pink dress. I went to the house and his wife wasn't there, and he was the only one there. And that's when I understood what my mother was doing. She was selling me. Society doesn't realize. They can't see the reality. They may want to help, but they don't see the reality of things. There are girls my age, some younger and some older, who are being exploited.
3: We're talking today with Todd Chapman from SOS, and you know, it's really hard to hear these stories of abuse, these stories of how these children and women are being taken advantage of. And this is where SOS began. 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Are the stories touching you in a way in which you would say, you know what? I want to stand against this, and I want to provide a solution. And so we're asking you to go to thewordcolumbus.com, click on that red banner, and give today. 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
4: Dude, maybe she wouldn't have sold the little girl.
3: Exactly. It reminds me, several years ago, Jennifer and I were in ministry in Cincinnati, and there was this woman we loved. She was part of our church, and we found out she was in an abusive relationship. She'd moved into an apartment, and Jennifer and I were like, what can we do to help?
4: She had nothing.
3: She had nothing. And Jennifer and I had this bed and this dresser in our basement that wasn't being used. And we went out immediately and we bought a mattress and a box springs. We bought sheets. We brought bedding. We took it over, set it up in her house while she was gone to work. And when she came home, Jennifer had flowers on the table for her. And we just wanted her to know, we love you. And what we're asking you to do today is, would you pick up the phone and let some of these people know you are loved? We may never meet these people, okay? We don't, but what they need is a bed right now. And I can tell you that changed that woman's life and her next trajectory because we were willing to show up. And we're just asking you, can you show up today with a gift?
4: And what I want you to see is this, is that you're not just providing a bed for this child. It's actually a community development. So SOS actually puts them in a community, and part of that community is it's going to change their entire life and help these little children to grow into healthy, productive adults. And they're going to equip them with local networks, local care networks for education, for vocational training for their parent, for their mothers, and you know, infrastructure for all these different things that they're going to need. And they're on the ground. They're boots on the ground. They know what resources these kids need. And our job is just to get them into those safe houses, get them into those beds, get them the food and water that they need so that this doesn't happen, you know, and once it does, to get them into this safe community so they can grow and heal. They have to heal from the trauma that's happened to them.
5: Mm-hmm. Yeah. One of the things that really excites us too at SOS is, you know, just like slavery and bondage and trafficking can be generational, so is freedom. And here's an amazing stat. So we have figured out after doing this for a while that if you can rescue one individual, let's say a woman who's been trafficked, if she makes that choice to leave that life, the down, I call it trickle down Godonomics, because I'm that old and I remember Ronald Reagan and that great economic principle. If you impact one person positively, it does tend to roll downhill. And that's definitely true with God's, in the way God works. But we figured out over time that we're estimating for every one woman who leaves the trafficking life, who's rescued from that, another 80 people downline are influenced in a better direction.
3: Oh, wow.
5: That's incredible.
3: That is incredible.
5: That. You know, and you think about it, it makes sense, because so a woman's in trafficking, she has a little girl or maybe a couple kids, they're trapped in the red light areas, 98% chance they can't get out. That mom gets out, she takes those two kids. Well, there's two lives already transformed, and they're going to have kids. Little boys born into a red light area and growing up in that area. You know, they may well be trafficked themselves, because there's a market for that. But more than likely, they will probably become traffickers themselves. And so it's amazing. You free one, you will ultimately, through the power of the Holy Spirit and God's transformation, you're going to free others. And I just get so excited about that, because trafficking right now, it's so overwhelming. And if you hear us talk about the stats and how it's growing, and it can, look, I get it. You know, the enemy says to us, well, it's too big. You can't make a difference. We can't get lost in that, friends. We just can't. We have to focus on, what can I do right now to impact one life in the name of Jesus?
4: That's right.
5: And so you can do, yeah.
4: Well, you know, what's neat to me is that they're not only rescued, then they're going to be rehabilitated, right?
5: Yes,
4: like
5: they're
4: going to get
5: restored.
4: Restored. They're going to have medical care. They're going to be free. They're going to have the counseling that they need. I mean, it's one thing to rescue them, but they're broken. And they need to be restored and healed by God. Mm-hmm. And we're going to put them in this environment where they can actually get better, and kids start playing again. Kids start having imaginations and toys and you know, get to actually be kids again. To me, that is so beautiful about what we're doing here today.
3: Well, and SOS has such a great track record. We have some wonderful testimonies of just the results and how people have had a whole new life and everything. And it's as simple as going to the wordcolumbus.com, clicking on the red banner and filling that out. You can do that right now. You can do that later this evening. You can pick up the phone and call 866-343-4717. 866-343-4717.
4: And you know, if you're on a tight budget, if you call in the next 15 minutes here, it's going to be doubled. Someone really generously has said that they're going to double in this time. So go ahead and do that right now at thewordcolumbus.com, because it'll be doubled. And I understand that you want your money to go farther. At least I know I want mine to. So
3: well,
4: I'm
3: and
4: excited.
3: I appreciate that people are willing to do that, to challenge us in that way.
4: That's right.
3: Those challenges have changed my life, and your and my accepting that challenge can change another person's life. It's just amazing.
4: And before we go, Todd, didn't you want us to hear another clip?
5: I think we might not have enough time, because it's a little bit longer than
4: okay.
5: I know. We got a break coming up, but we can come back to that. Yeah, but I'll tease it a little bit. Christy, who runs SOS, I asked she and her sister Hannah to share like what keeps them going. Because candidly, when you work in this space, it is hard. I don't go often into these red light areas, but I've been there. And on the one hand, I love to go because you see so many amazing individuals and you see God's transformative work. But man, it's a hard place to be. And so I asked Hannah and Christy to share what keeps them going and their motivation to do this work. And so we're going to hear that in just a couple of minutes. But I do want to encourage you right now as we go to break. By the way, Rick and Monica from Hilliard, thank you.
4: Aww.
5: $150 gift
4: thewordcolumbus.com.
5: Wow. Going to be doubled. So that's 2 months of safety and restorative care.
4: Awesome.
5: So that's awesome. Could you be like Rick and Monica? I love when couples do this together. Thank you for doing that, sweet friends. Could you join them? We've got a $1,000 match on the table, down to about $800 now. Wouldn't it be awesome to capture all of that generous contribution and double it, so together we can see lives changed?
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9: Your testimony is amazing. 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
11: 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Instead, he reminded them that against the darkness of the world in which you live, you are to be children of light, holding out the word of life. You see, Paul understood an important principle about light. And that principle is, the darker the background, the brighter the light.
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15: I love SOS. I've worked with SOS now for a long time. I was working some programs in Asia with our team, and there was one woman in particular that was on our team in Asia that I had built relationship with, and I was going with her to do some of these outreaches that we're talking to you about. And she had just become a friend, and her and I are walking through the red light district. And this is one of the most dangerous neighborhoods in the world. At one point, this was the largest red light district in the world. I knew all the stats about this neighborhood. I knew how dangerous it was. I knew the conditions these girls were kept in. And we were there to outreach and to love on them. And we're walking down. And she comes and she links my arm. And she points down a lane. And she goes, "Hey, Christy, do you see that house right there?" And I said, "Yes." And she goes, "That's where I was trafficked to. That's where my daughter was born. The house next door is where my best friend died. And I know her daughter. And I know her daughter's, her best friend's daughter, who she's now raising because her best friend died." And she just began to talk to me about all of these women that she knew along these lanes and about her desire that they would come to freedom. And as I'm walking with her in the belly of hell to these outreaches, and I'm talking with her about all of these women that she knows, it's her why, right? It's her daughter. It's her best friend's daughter. It's her best friend that she couldn't save. And she looked at me and she goes, "Christy, I have to come back here, and I'll come back here every single day until I die, until they are all free, because I can't leave any of them behind. I know the hell that happens here, and I won't leave them behind." And it was in that moment when she looked at me and it said that there was like this solidarity within me of, you know what? If she can face her hell every day so that no one can die here, I can face it with her, because nobody should have to face it alone. And it just started this passion within me, because it's going to take a whole bunch of men and women rising up and saying no. It is time for us to rise up and to say no and to find our place in the fight. I might not have all of the wisdom and all the strength and all the strategy to do it, and

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6: Be a part of it. You and I can walk into these dark places. That testimony is Christy's testimony, but she's been doing this for years. I want you also to hear and meet Christy's sister, Hannah. This is a family that is dedicated to rescuing women. So if you would, listen to Hannah's why right now and why she's involved in this ministry.
7: Brooke Frazier has a song, and the lyrics are, "Now that I have seen, I am responsible. Faith without deeds is dead." She's quoting Micah there, of course, and I think that's really how I feel. Now that I have seen, I can't act like you're not there. I can't act like you're not trapped. It says in Psalms, "Eyes that see and ears that hear are both a gift from God." And that's a real big motivator for me as well. This is not easy stuff to encounter and easy stuff to look at. And because the nature of what I do, I find myself kind of deep in the pit with these women a lot in these really dark places. And when it's hard, I remind myself, eyes that see and ears that hear are a gift. And it's a gift to get to hear these stories. And it's a gift to help be a part of the response.
6: Today, you and I get to be a part of the response. We get to be a part of teaming up with Christy and Hannah and the whole team at SOS that are providing hope and life. They're providing food. They're providing water. They're providing beds. And that's what we're asking you to do today.
8: You know, I think about the people in our nation who provided the Underground Railroad when we dealt with slavery. And, you know, this is the same thing.
6: This is our generation's opportunity to make a difference.
8: We're talking about sex slavery. We're talking about human trafficking where they're humanly trapped. They're not only sexually trapped, they're physically trapped.
6: That's right.
8: They're mentally and emotionally trapped, and they're in poverty. I mean, we get to be a part. We get to be a part of the great commission when Jesus said to go you therefore into all the world. You know,
6: and we bring the gospel into it. We bring the hope of Jesus Christ in the midst of this.
8: An opportunity!
6: And we've got a team that's looking, they're watching, they're listening to the Holy Spirit, and they're looking for them. And we're praying that you're listening to the Holy Spirit right now. That God is touching your heart. That God's speaking to you, and He's going to direct you on what to give, so you can begin to pray for the people that you're going to rescue. Don't just give today. I want you to give. And then I want you to pray. Begin to become a part of believing for their complete freedom. You can pick up the phone and call 866-343-4717. 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But then mark it on your calendar. 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Every Tuesday at 5:56, you're going to have a ding go off, and you're going to pray for the person you gave to make a difference in their life. You're going to begin to pray for them to have complete freedom.
8: 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We've got about $800 left that's going to be matched, and we don't want that to go to waste. And our friend Todd, he's doing amazing work. Todd, tell us a little bit more.
9: Sure. Yeah, I just wanted to, and you're listening on the radio, so you can't see what I'm holding in my hand, but I'm holding a little bookmark made out of cardboard with a little tassel on the end of it. This was given to me by a little girl, probably about 11 years old. I met her in a safe house in Southeast Asia some time back, and she was growing up in a red light area. Her mom was in the trade. Thankfully, the Lord delivered this little girl into a safe house. Now, this is a little girl that didn't speak English, couldn't read, couldn't write. She was going to become trafficked. There was no doubt about it. God delivered her. She wrote on this bookmark, little girl who didn't speak English, couldn't write, couldn't read, "The Lord himself goes before you and will be with you. He will never leave you nor forsake you. Do not be afraid. Do not be discouraged." Little girl, I keep this as a reminder.

0: reminder that God wants to and can redeem anybody from anything, and he invites us to be a part of that today. So please give your best gift. Join SOS in redeeming these precious women and children.
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3: On July 4th, 1776, a group of seemingly ordinary men made an extraordinary decision in a small room in Philadelphia. They put their names to a document that would change the world. The Declaration of Independence wasn't just a breakup letter for King George. 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
7: Welcome to Breakpoint, a daily look at an ever-changing culture through the lens of unchanging truth. For the Colson Center, I'm John Stone Street. Long before Rosa Parks, Octavius Valentine Caddo refused to leave his seat on a segregated Philly trolley. Caddo's a lesser known, but no less important part of the American story. He was born in 1839 in South Carolina to a free woman of mixed race from the prominent DeReef family. His father was a freed slave and Presbyterian minister. Caddo's education began in segregated schools in Philadelphia, and he eventually attended the nation's first black college and became a teacher. Caddo argued against the common practice of appointing, quote, incompetent or racist white teachers to black schools. He raised awareness of the difficulties that even highly qualified black teachers faced in finding jobs. Eventually, he would join the National Equal Rights League, agitating for the abolition of slavery and for voting rights for blacks, a cause that would eventually lead to his murder. During the Civil War, Caddo became involved in the inner circles of the Republican Party in Washington, D.C. He realized that black contributions to the war effort could build support for equal rights, so he raised a volunteer regiment of black soldiers, but the army rejected them. Eventually, the Secretary of War, Edward Stanton, would overrule the army, allowing Caddo and his friend Frederick Douglass to form 11 black regiments from the Philadelphia area. Caddo's troops trained in areas where trolleys refused to carry black passengers. On May the 17th, 1865, the New York Times reported on the following incident. Quote, last evening, a colored man got into a Pine Street passenger car and refused all entreaties to leave the car, where his presence appeared to not be desired. The conductor of the car ran the car off the track, detached the horses, and left the colored man to occupy the car all by himself. The colored man still firmly maintains his position in the car, having spent the whole night there. The matter creates quite a sensation in the neighborhood where the car is standing, and crowds of sympathizers flock around the colored man, end quote. Well, the man was Octavius Valentine Caddo. His resistance also included proposing a series of resolutions denouncing the treatment of blacks on the trolleys and calling on whites to stand up for blacks as part of their Christian duty. Caddo then worked with two U.S. senators to pass a bill in Pennsylvania that prohibited discrimination in transportation. The parallels between what Caddo accomplished in Philadelphia and what Rosa Parks would do in 1955 in Montgomery, Alabama, are quite striking. Both efforts set in motion national change. Caddo continued to fight for equal rights, especially voting rights. The 15th Amendment, giving blacks the right to vote, was proposed in 1869 and passed in 1870. But the prospect of large numbers of black voters in Pennsylvania threatened the political status quo, especially for Irish immigrants who were mostly Democrats. And that led to large-scale voter intimidation, violence, and riots. Most of the police were Irish and so refused to protect blacks or allow them to vote. Cato was on his way to the polls when Frank Kelly, an associate of the local Democratic Party boss, recognized him. He shot Cato in the back three times, including one time through the heart. He was pronounced dead at the police station. Cato was given a military funeral, the largest funeral Philadelphia had ever seen. Despite six witnesses who identified Kelly as the gunman, the jury, comprised entirely of working-class whites, acquitted him. For the Colson Center, I'm John Stone Street with Breakpoint. Today's Breakpoint was co-authored with Dr. Glenn Sunshine. And for more resources or to share this commentary with others, go to colsoncenter.org/radio.
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11: Before dawn, on June 6th, 1944, thousands of young American GIs stepped off landing craft onto the beaches of Normandy. Little did they know that their bravery would change the world. They faced gunfire, uncertainty, and overwhelming odds. Yet they pressed forward. Many would never leave that shoreline. D-Day marked the beginning of the end for Nazi Germany, opening a second front that changed the course of World War II. Those men didn't fight for conquest. They fought so that future generations around the world could live free from tyranny. Today, crosses and Stars of David line the Normandy coast as silent reminders that freedom is never free.
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13: This is Shauna on Johnny Erickson Tata Sharing Hope. Here's our friend Johnny with a word about living with pressure.
14: Actually, we could say a lot of words about living with pressure, right? I mean, so many Christians struggle with it. But not all of it comes from an overloaded schedule. Not all pressure and stress comes from overcommitting ourselves. That stuff can be addressed, and an overcrowded appointment calendar can be avoided, but what about the stuff that you cannot avoid? Sometimes we get stressed to the max by things in life that are completely out of our control. And I understand that kind of stress, because my quadriplegia is at the root of it all. My disability, with all its complications and demands, are often the source of my stress. Now, if it were just quadriplegia, I might do okay. But often, added to it, is maybe a pressure sore, or a lung infection that I have to deal with, or a seat cushion that needs repair, or wheelchair batteries that go on the blink, or the mechanical lift on my van breaks down. And sometimes it's a problem with my voice activation software, which causes delay. Sometimes my husband feels stressed from caregiving. And frankly, even an ordinary dinner invitation from a friend, it can really stress me and Ken out. Taking our portable ramps to the home of our friend, getting in their inaccessible house, fitting under a table, finding someone to come over later that night to help me lay down. Now, please know, I'm not complaining. Really, I'm not. For me, it's just life. But I don't want to avoid my life. I just want to be able to manage it with a little less stress. Maybe you feel the same. And if so, let me tell you where I get my inspiration. Remember in the Garden of Gethsemane when Jesus fell to his knees and he prayed? He was faced with overwhelming circumstances, a cruel death on the cross. And he agonized, he stressed over this, he fell on the ground and prayed, "Oh, Father, if it is possible, let this cup pass from me." Now, Jesus was asking to not have to face the cross, to not have to bear it. He was asking his Father if maybe there might be some other way. But then, in the next breath, he also prayed, "Yet not as I will, but as you will." Jesus was quick to tell the Father that he was ready to accept anything from his hand, even an agonizing death on a terrible cross. Moments later, when the soldiers came to arrest him, Jesus did not resist. And when Peter drew his sword to fight him off, the Lord said to him, "Put that sword away. Shall I not drink the cup the Father has given me?" Did you get that? Jesus' mindset was no longer to possibly bystep the cross if possible. No, now he was ready to unflinchingly embrace the cross. And oh, does that speak to me, and I hope it speaks to you. Because if you're faced with stress in life that you just can't avoid, by all means pray that if it is God's will, he might remove it. But once you have prayed, leave the trial with him and be willing to take up your cross and follow Jesus down the hard path. He overcame his cross so that you might have the power to overcome your burdens.
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17: 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Jesus said, "Not only are you the light of the world, you are the salt of the earth, but if the salt has become tasteless, how will it be made salty again? 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But salt gave the meat a longer shelf life. And what Jesus is saying is, we are the salt of the world. 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
20: The sea is the last, most unexplored frontier left on Earth, and one of the most widespread modern myths about the sea is that life began there. In 1903, A.B. McCallum said that there was a causal relationship between the salinity of the sea and the salt content of the human blood plasma. This was said to be a direct reflection of our ancient emergence from the sea. Well, years later, after students had been well rehearsed in this nonsense, the scientific establishment officially refuted the theory, but textbooks still tell us that life began in the sea. The salt contents of the seawater and the blood are not that similar, but even if they were, it has nothing to do with evolution. You see, there are salts in the earth, and these find their way to the sea via the rivers. Those salts in the earth also find their way into our bodies via the food chain and are necessary for all life. So both seawater and blood are water-based solutions, and all water-based solutions must follow the same chemical principles. Blood is forced, by simple chemistry, to be somewhat similar to any other water-based salt solution. Life did not begin in the primordial sea. The Bible tells us that God created life from the dust of the ground, the original source of the salt.
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24: On July 20th, 1969, the world watched as an American astronaut stepped foot where no human being had ever stepped, under the surface of the moon. Neil Armstrong's words were simple, but the moment was historic.
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24: 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America didn't just reach the moon. We proved that there were no limits to what we could imagine or achieve.
26: Her name is Marisol. 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
1: 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That as a mom, you feel like you don't have time because you're so tired and you're always caring for other people. 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
9: Hi, I'm Ann Ray. Welcome to Ministry of the Week. My guest this week is Zach Hess, lead pastor of Grace Polaris Church, 8225 Worthington Galena Road in Westerville. And Wednesdays is a huge night for the church. Let's talk about what happens on Wednesday nights.
10: There's a lot going on at our church facility. There are things for students, and so we have our high school and middle school ministry that is meeting there on site. Our Awana program with kids is bustling with all kinds of people and volunteers and kids who are, you know, learning the Word of God. It's so great to be part of that. We also have ministries like Divorce Care and Grief Share that are caring for people sometimes in very difficult situations. And I'm also grateful for a men's Bible study where nearly 70 guys are gathering together to process what God is teaching them through His Word. So yeah, a lot of things that are going on Wednesday nights.
9: That is pretty amazing.
10: Yeah.
9: 70 guys, you
10: yeah.
9: said? Mm-hmm. Wow, that is terrific. Well, you have so many ministries, and let's talk about some of them. You've got English as a second language.
10: Yeah, on Tuesday evenings, there's people from all over the world who are gathering together, who are here for a variety of reasons, and you know they're trying to assimilate better to our culture, people from our church, I'm so grateful for their heart for the nations, and to say this is a way we want to help people who are here and build relationships with them to demonstrate the love of Jesus and by teaching them English.
9: Tell me about Mom Life.
10: Mom Life is a wonderful group. Some ladies in our church who, you know, with young kids and are trying to care for moms in the midst of a busy season. And So connecting with young moms, one of the things that they do is connect them with mentor moms. So these are moms who have raised children and they're grown and they're trying to just care for, pray for them, disciple them, answer some questions in the midst of that, and all through the power of the Word of God and the Spirit of God. And it's a great ministry.
9: Now, yesterday we talked a little bit about pastoral internship and residency, your program. So how many pastoral interns do you have at a given time?
10: So usually that's a summer program. So this is a great opportunity for, you know, guys who are going through, you know, their training. A lot of them need some kind of practicum or practical ministry experience. So they come to us for a summer, so somewhere between 8 and 12 weeks. And get some of that experience that we taught. They're flies on the wall, so they're kind of part of meetings, they're reading, reflecting, and it's kind of a summer-long conversation. So usually there's two or three of them at a given time.
9: So so that you have looking forward to in the very near future.
10: Yes, and then our residency program is something that's a two-year program. These are guys who are maybe out of college or out of seminary. We're trying to give them a really good first job and first experience as they're learning with a little bit more responsibility.
9: If you'd like more information on Grace Polaris, you can call 614-888-7733 or go to gracepolaris.org.
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18: With SRN News, I'm Rich Thomason in Washington. The voters have spoken in the half-dozen states where the latest primaries have taken place. In California, they're still tallying the votes in the governor's race, a crowded field, 61 candidates in all. Trump endorsed Republican Steve Hilton, leading the pack in the early going.
19: We've had enough ideology in California, haven't we? It's time. It's time for positive, practical things. I'm fighting for working people in California so that you can keep more of what you want.
18: In the closely watched L.A. mayor's race, it looks like incumbent Karen Bass will advance to the general, possibly challenged by Spencer Pratt. Alabama can use a new Republican-friendly congressional map in this year's election. That ruling from the U.S. Supreme Court. Despite the ceasefire, U.S. and Iranian forces exchanging fire again. Two Iranian missiles missed their intended targets in Kuwait, according to the U.S., and several missiles fired at Bahrain were intercepted.
0: The U.S. military also said its forces carried out self-defense strikes against an Iranian military ground control station on Keshma Island in the Strait of Hormuz. Iran says the target was a communications tower south of the island and has cited that attack as the reason for its retaliation. Earlier, U.S. forces fired on an oil tanker attempting to sail towards Iran's oil terminal at Karg Island. The incidents highlight the fragile nature of the current ceasefire. The U.S. said its forces remained vigilant and prepared to respond to what it described as unwarranted Iranian aggression during the truce.
18: The BBC's Peter Bowes. Police in Bakersfield, California, negotiating with a man holding hostages inside a building housing a bank and a school district office. The man claims to have a bomb. The Dow futures down 173. This is SRN News. Samaritan's Purse is on the ground in the Democratic Republic of Congo.
20: The giant Christian relief agency has airlifted a treatment unit to the African country in hopes of helping stem an outbreak of the Ebola virus. Up to 60 U.S. medical personnel will staff the unit, and ministry leader Franklin Graham tells Religion News Service, quote, "Our people know the risk, and they know how to protect themselves, and they're ready for the risk. But it's dangerous. Ebola is currently spreading in the DRC and Uganda." Michael Harrington reporting.
18: A divided panel of appeals court judges has ruled that a Trump administration policy illegally banned transgender troops or military service. The decision by a three-judge panel of the U.S. Court of Appeals for the District of Columbia Circuit partially upholds a March 2025 ruling by a lower court judge. The panel's new ruling would keep the military from kicking out current service members named in the lawsuit. This is SRN News. Israel's weapons exports hit a record high, more than $19 billion last year.
21: That marks a 30% increase from 2024, according to Israel's defense ministry. More than half of 2025's sales were mega deals valued at $100 million or more. Sales have more than doubled in the last 5 years, despite criticism of Israel's conduct in conflicts with Gaza, Hezbollah, and Iran. Experts say governments are drawn to Israel's battle-tested weapons. Defense Minister Israel Katz says the figures reinforce Israel's position as a leading defense technology power. Keith Peters, Washington.
18: The U.S. Trade Representative says the Trump administration is proposing tariffs of 10% or more for dozens of major trading partners following a probe into alleged forced labor. Canada, Mexico, Taiwan, and the U.K. would face 10% tariffs. More details at srnnews.com.
22: If you're being honest, when was the last time you went too far? Too much anger, too many words, too little restraint? The answer is probably more recent than you'd like to admit. Today on Insight for Living, Chuck Swindoll connects a defining moment in the battle every one of us fights, the battle for self-control. The Jewish people had been given an unlimited license for revenge. What they did with it reveals something extraordinary about the Spirit of God at work in human hearts. Teaching from Esther chapter 9, Chuck titled today's message, "The Limitations of Retaliation."
23: In order for there to be some kind of stoppage of vengeance, self-control must be applied. One of my volumes that has helped me in the study of Esther writes this: "Though in the book of Esther the tables had been turned on those who would have killed the Jews had behind them all the theological conditioning provided by their scriptures, and their understanding of permission to avenge themselves would have been adjusted accordingly. Instead of having to endure slaughter without any means of self-defense, the new legislation permitted them to fight for one day against those who attacked them and to kill them. The fact that this surprising change in the circumstances had taken place was awe-inspiring. It pointed to a providential ordering of their affairs not to be taken lightly. To be sure, it was wonderful and a cause of rejoicing, but arrogance and presumption were ruled out, together with all bullying, self-assertive superiority, which in turn would call for God's condemnation and punishment. What he's saying in those words, what she is saying in those words, is in fact a representation of self-control. Built into the heart of those ancient Jews, though in Persia all those years, was a long-term restraint coming from the Torah, coming from Holy Scripture, that held them in check. Let me show you. Chapter 9. In the 12th month, that is the month Adar, on the 13th day, when the king's command and edict were about to be executed, on the day when the enemies of the Jews hoped to gain the mastery over them, when the Gentiles hoped to gain mastery over the Jews, it was turned to the contrary, so that the Jews themselves gained the mastery over those who hated them. Get the picture? Obviously, by using it twice, he is referring to a switch in the gaining of mastery. To begin with, the Gentiles gained the mastery over the Jews and waited for the day they could attack. Tables turned, and we have rejoiced to see it happen in earlier chapters of Esther. Now the Jews have gained the mastery over those who would have hurt them and perhaps had already begun to do so. And they are told without limits, take advantage of this opportunity. Get even. Get back. Did they? Well, they certainly defended themselves. They certainly inflicted just punishment. And there is nothing in Scripture that stands against that. But I don't believe they did it out of control. I'll show you why. Verse 2. The Jews assembled in their cities throughout all the provinces of King Ahasuerus to lay hands on those who sought their harm. Notice not all of them, but only those who sought their harm. And no one could stand before them, for the dread of them had fallen on all the peoples. Don't think for a moment that when the barbed wire is cut and the allied troops come and the prisoners in the death camps are freed, that dread doesn't fall on the guards. And for just reason. Even all the princes of the provinces, the satraps, the governors, and those who were doing the king's business assisted the Jews because the dread of Mordecai had fallen on them. Indeed, Mordecai was great in the king's house, and his fame spread throughout all the provinces, for the man Mordecai became greater and greater. Verse 6, and in Susa, the capital, the Jews killed and destroyed 500 men. And then it names for us a number, 10 in fact. Verse 10, the 10 sons of Haman, the son of Hammedatha, the Jews' enemy, but they did not lay their hands on the plunder. Underline that. They had the freedom to kill women and children, but they didn't. Or if they did, it's not recorded once in this account. They had the freedom to take the spoil from the annihilation of these. They did not touch it. It says they never laid their hands on it. On that day, the number of those who were killed in Susa, the capital, was reported to the king. Look at his response. The king said to Queen Esther, the Jews have killed and destroyed 500 men and the 10 sons of Haman in Susa, the capital. What then have they done in the rest of the king's provinces? You would have expected him to say, that's enough, touch no one else. But he trusts her. He trusts them. Look at what he says. Now, what is your petition? What more can I do for you? It shall even be granted you. And what is your further request? It shall also be done. She says, if it please the king, let tomorrow also be granted to the Jews who are in Susa to do according to the edict of today. Don't limit it to one day, please. There are others that we must be defended against. Let Haman's 10 sons be hanged on the gallows in addition to my request for yet another day. So the king commanded that this should be done. An edict was issued in Susa. Haman's 10 sons were hanged. It was a public demonstration saying, no more of this will be allowed, that which these men stood for. The Jews who were in Susa assembled also on the 14th day of the month, Adar, and killed 300 men in Susa, but they didn't lay their hands on the plunder. And I read nothing of killing women and children. Now the rest of the Jews who were in the king's provinces assembled to defend their lives. Notice it's for the purpose of defense, as well as to rid themselves of enemies. Yes, there is a place for that. Yes, there is a place for dealing with enemies. Yes, there is a reason for national defense. And kill 75,000 of those who hated them. But again, it says, now for the third time, they did not lay their hands on the plunder. The temptation to go too far, to take material advantage of their enemy, was resisted. What's the point? They were free to strike back without reservation, certainly free to go the full distance in retaliation. But the Jews deliberately applied self-control. They refused to treat their enemies as they had the freedom to do. They held back. Instead of just gaining the mastery over the enemy, they gained the mastery over themselves. Before going any further, let me explain to you as best I can how the syndrome works. Find a blank piece of paper somewhere. Draw, or at least write, two columns. On the left, put the title, The Offender. On the right, put the title or the heading, The Offended. One is the original initiator, the other is the recipient. The offender on the left, the offended on the right. Let's complete the list on the left. First, I would put disapproval begins. Next, I would write under that same heading, the offender, disapproval intensifies and grows into hatred. Next, I would put hatred begins to be expressed. And this leads to extreme punishment becoming a way of life. Notice already the erosion. What begins as mild disapproval leads to hatred, which leads to a way of life, some kind of extreme punishment. It may come across as words set against another. It may be limited to letters that are ugly and character assassinating. It might be physical. It could be threatening. It could lead to physical violence, as certainly it does in cases around our society. Now, right in the middle of this list, you have listed all these other things. Put, one day, the tables are turned. For the offender, where disagreement has led to hatred, which has led to extreme punishment, which has led to a way of life for extreme punishment, then one day, or perhaps in a brief period of time, the tables are turned. Stay on that same list on the left there. The very first thing that occurs is fear of revenge from the offended. Next, an expectation of vengeance. And then last, if it runs its normal course and nothing stops it, full-scale acts of hatred and violence experienced. The person who was hurt gets back in full measure. As Webster says, there is revenge, which is another word for retaliation. Now let's go to the offended. It's almost as though you were to take these columns and reverse them. The offended on the right. First of all, an awareness of disapproval. An awareness of disapproval. Next, an inability to change the thinking of the angry person. This leads to the beginning of mistreatment, which leads in turn to the inability to defend oneself. There's a sense of helplessness as the person comes down on us. By the way, put in parenthesis, if you will, thoughts of retaliation intensify. Because you can't change it, because you can't defend, because you can't seem to hold it back, you then think, how can I someday get back? Now, as in the first list, this list now includes one day the tables are turned. One day the enormous cat becomes the mouse in your paws. One day the prisoner gets the gun. One day the victim has his or her moment. All right, we're still going on this list. Opportunity provided to get even. And then finally, if not held in check, there is the acting out of full-scale vengeance. Now, look at the lists. Compare the two. You have this alike in both of them. A growth of intensity, the other side feeling of helplessness and defenselessness. It's exactly what happened to the Jews. In both cases, this changes. In a day, in a moment, in a period of time, the tables are turned. This is your moment. What is it that stops the syndrome? Self-control under the Spirit of God. And it is there we experience again what we battle with lust and anger and temper and gluttony and habits with drugs and alcohol. We yield to the temptation to go too far. Turn finally to Romans chapter 12, if you will, please. The Christian who is free today can be the most dangerous creature on earth. If you really get a hold of the grace of God and it goes to seed, wow, you must have self-control or you will bring havoc to the body of Christ. First, I want to suggest three things to remember on the basis of Romans 12. And I'm addressing believers in Jesus Christ. Number one, remember, you are to be different from the world. Romans 12, 1 and 2. Remember, you are to be different from the world. Verses 1 and 2. I urge you, therefore, brethren, by the mercies of God, to present your bodies a living and holy sacrifice, acceptable to God, which is your spiritual service of worship. And do not be conformed to this world. Put in parenthesis, don't be conformed to the world. Don't take your cues from what they would do. The world invariably will retaliate. Except for a few rare exceptions, thanks to Douglas MacArthur types, the world will get its pound of flesh. I learned that years ago. Drove a little white Volkswagen. We had two children back then. I was trying to get out of the car in a close parking space. Scout's honor. I opened the door, had one child in my arm, and was trying to drag, well, not drag, but help the other child out of the car, and my door bumped the car next to me. I did not chip the paint. There was a slight little ding. I frowned. I looked around, hoping to say, I'm sorry. I apologize. Didn't see anybody. Closed the door, locked my car, took my children, walked inside this discount store and encountered the owner of that vehicle who had been on his way out the door and stood watching what I had done. Well, you would have thought I wrecked his car. And I stood inside the store knowing my turn was coming. And he got into his car. But before he sat down, he took his door and went, bang, bang, bang. Now, you know, here's my little Volkswagen sitting there with three major dings. Why? Because the world retaliates, doesn't forgive. It doesn't say, I understand, I've done what you've done a dozen times myself. It gets back in like measure and preferably in greater measure. Remember, you're different. Don't be conformed. Verses 3, 4, and 5. Remember, you are a member of the same family. Verse 3. Through the grace given to me, I say to every man among you not to think more highly of himself than he ought to think. You're not in charge. As my daughter said the other day, who died, Dad, and put you in charge of the world? It was a great question. No one has died and put you in charge. This isn't the family of Jones. This isn't the family of Smith. This isn't the family of Johnson. This isn't the family of Swindoll. This is the family of God. Don't think of yourself as ruler and Lord. Remember, you're a member of the same family. And just as we have many members in one body, all members do not have the same function. So we who are many are one body in Christ. That's the family owner. And individually, we're members one of another. Remember, you're members of the same family. Parenthesis, don't try to take charge. You can't handle it. You'll get out of control. There are some exceptions when a church leadership must take charge and bring discipline. Discipline measures on members. It's the most tragic part of the pastor's experience, but it must occur on occasion. But that's not what I have in mind here. I have in mind personal vendettas, personal retaliation, personal revenge. Don't try to take charge. And finally, verses 17 to 21, remember the Lord is your defender. The Lord is your defender. Listen to these words. Never pay back evil for evil to anyone. Respect what is right in the sight of all men. If possible, so far as it depends on you, I love this verse, there's reasonableness in it. If possible, so far as it depends on you, be at peace with all men. Verse 21, do not overcome evil by evil, but overcome evil with good. Parenthesis, don't carry out your own revenge. If I could get on my knees to make it more effective, I would. Please, lay down your arms. Take all of the bullets out of the weapon. I've never met a human being who was an adult who didn't have somebody they could blame for something. We're all, in that sense, victims of abuse. We're all, in that sense, victims of mistreatment, victims of wrong words, victims of misunderstanding. Don't carry out your own revenge. Remember, the Lord is your defender. Remember, we are all members of the same family. And remember, we are different from the world. I have no idea for whom this message was meant. I don't plan the chapters in the Bible, I just preach them. But it seemed to stand out in my mind that there was something to say to all of us about the importance of resting our case, letting God be God, letting Him deal beautifully and masterfully with those who would gain the mastery over us. I'd like to ask you to bow with me for a moment of prayer. Father, thank you for reproof that comes from divine scripture. Thank you for relevance in the declaration of the Word of God. May these words fall on receptive ears, and Lord, may we do something about them. May we obey them. May we be models of self-control. In the name of Jesus Christ, amen.
1: This is Insight for Living. The Jewish people in Esther's day had every legal right to go the full distance in retaliation, yet they pulled back, not from weakness, but from the inner strength that only God's Spirit produces. That's the fruit of self-control, gaining mastery over yourself rather than over your enemy. To dig deeper into this remarkable account, Insight for Living has prepared a special bundle of resources for the Esther series, which concludes in just a few more days. This bundle includes the Searching the Scriptures Bible Study Workbook, Chuck's full-length biography of Esther, and the complete collection of 12 sermons on CD. To access these resources right now, go to insight.org/offer. In just a moment, I'll describe a brand new booklet Chuck's written about the power of the cross. We published it just in time to coincide with the teaching series that begins on the 10th of June. The cross not only represents our salvation in Christ, but a constant source of power that we can deploy every single day. Chuck?
23: My mother was a wise woman, relentless too. From the time I was old enough to string sentences together, she was pressing scripture into me. Memorize this, learn that, hide it in your heart. Honestly, when you're young and restless, and there are a thousand other things competing for your attention, a mother's insistence on scripture memory can feel, well, a little annoying. But oh, how wise she was. Because here I am,

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10: In November of 1863, President Abraham Lincoln spoke for just over 2 minutes at a battlefield in Gettysburg, Pennsylvania. He spoke less than 300 words, but they served to redefine a nation. At Gettysburg, Lincoln reminded Americans that the Civil War wasn't just about preserving territory. It was about preserving the idea that a nation built on liberty could endure, that it must endure. He spoke of sacrifice, of unfinished work, and of a government of the people, by the people, for the people. In America's darkest hour, Lincoln pointed our nation back to its founding ideals and challenged future generations to live up to them.

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1: Today will be sunny with a high of 80. Tonight, expect clear skies with a low of 54. Tomorrow will be mostly sunny with a high of 83. By Friday, there will be high thin cloudiness and warm conditions with a high of 85. I'm meteorologist Joe Lundberg on AM 880 and 104.5 The Word WRFD.
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4: I want to thank you for joining us today on Meeting with God. 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We're at the end of a series called Jacob, A Journey of Faith, and today we're going to listen to the second half of a message called Spiritual Leadership in Dark Relational Valleys. 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
5: God's Spirit can empower any person to become a spiritual leader. Here these are coming fast. Look at chapter 35, verse 1. In the midst of all this chaos, Jacob is afraid. He knows that the people around in the neighborhood around Shechem, the cities and towns around, are going to hear what happened in Shechem and that they might be coming for his family to make sure that we get the rotten neighbors taken care of. And in this moment of fear, verse 35, it says that God spoke to Jacob. He said, "Arise, go up to Bethel and dwell there. Make an altar there to the God," that's me, he's God speaking of himself, "make an altar there to the God who appeared to you when you fled from your brother Esau." Let me just attack one of the myths of leadership, especially spiritual leadership. Some people will say, well, hey, I need to be a type A personality, or I need to have lots of these, you know, I need to read lots of books on leadership, or I need to have a certain type of profile. The answer is you need to do one thing. If you want to be a spiritual leader, do one thing: become a follower of Jesus Christ. The greatest leaders are first a follower of Jesus Christ. In fact, usually that's where spiritual leaders go off the cliff or off into trouble. It's when they start leading apart from Jesus Christ. But we can do it right. Here's the first thing: follow the voice of God first. If you want to be a spiritual leader, if God is calling you to step up, follow the voice of God first. The greatest leaders follow Jesus Christ. In marriage, Scripture says in Ephesians that husbands are to love their wives like Christ loves the church. Christ is our model. Then look at verse 2. Here's the second aspect, or the second truth about spiritual leadership. Says, "So Jacob said to his household and all who were with him, 'Put away your foreign gods that are among you and purify yourselves and change your garments.'" One of the interesting things about Jacob, which you can see in chapter 34, is that in the past, Jacob was very passive. He did not step up. In fact, honestly, the more I studied the commentaries, Jacob's response to his own daughter's rape is actually lacking. She was the daughter of a wife he did not love. He probably was not very vested in her. He was not mentoring and discipling her. And so when she got to a point where she's like, "I want to go make some friends," he was not careful with her friends. He was not discipling her to be a follower of Jesus Christ, well, a follower of God at that point. He was passive. Men, if you're being passive and living a passive life in leadership, step out of that. God calls you to step up and to lead well. Jacob also had a past of being deceitful. Bottom line is, Jacob had a past. Here's the thing about spiritual leaders: they're humble. Now, I've heard this so many times by people, especially men, who will say, "Well, but I have a past. I don't know if I can't speak things into my kids' lives because I didn't do it right at that time." Humble leaders are not immobilized by the past. They also don't keep repeating the past. They learn. Jot this down. Number 2, spiritual leaders learn from past failures and grow. They learn from past failures and grow. They admit when they're wrong. They learn from their failures. They keep leaning in, but they don't become immobilized by the past. A couple weeks ago, Jensine and I were in Louisville. We went to this restaurant that was recommended to us by some friends called Big Bad Breakfast. It was big, it was bad, it was beautiful, and it is a great place for breakfast. But as we were walking around, how many of you like looking, love like restaurants and stores where they have all those like crazy signs on the walls? I love those. You want to see the one I saw? I love this. I dream of a world where chickens can cross the road without having their motives questioned. For those of you who grew up with constant jokes, you know, when you're a kid, why did the chicken cross the road? And then that kind of goes away for a while. And then you have kids and they start asking you questions like, why did the chicken cross the road? Here, let me take this to our own lives for a second. Sometimes based on our past, we begin to question God's motives when he tells us to step up. Well, God, why would you want to use me? God, you know my past. You know it better than anyone else. Why would you want to use me? Or why do you think, God, that you need me? Because, God, I know I'm forgiven, but if people knew my past, if people knew my failures, why do you want me? Why, God? And we keep throwing questions. Listen, the answer is God is in the business of pouring out his grace and mercy on people so that imperfect people can be changed by the gospel and become used to become spiritual leaders. Every spiritual leader in scripture, with the exception of Jesus, made mistakes. Verse 2. I love what Jacob does. He responds to God. He says, put away the foreign gods that are among you and purify yourselves and change your garments. Then in verse 4, it says, so they gave Jacob all the foreign gods that they had and the rings that were in their ears. And Jacob hid them. Literally, he buried them under the terebinth tree that was near Shechem where all the chaos had happened. And some of you are like, what? What? Wait, this is a guy of faith. He has idols in his family? Well, we know that Rachel had stolen her dad's god before leaving Paddan Aram. It's also likely that when the boys plundered Shechem, that they stole the gods, probably for the metal, maybe for more. Here's the third thing spiritual leaders do. Spiritual leaders lead others into holiness, rejecting and burying idols. Maybe you're like, well, we don't have idols. Like, welcome to the 21st century. We don't have little gods up in our living room. We don't worship gods like that. We all know that's silly. You don't think Christian families have idols? Yeah, we do. We have idols like egos. We have idols like people pleasing. We have idols like greed. We have idols of comfort. We have idols of sex and pornography. We have idols of my agenda must happen. We have idols of workaholism. We have idols that are made up even of good things, which are some of the things I just mentioned, but then we twist them because we begin to worship them, and then a good thing becomes an idol. Idols are things that we gotta have more than God. Now, spiritual leaders lead their families to repent. Really, this is mentioning there's three people that die here, but really, as the commentator said, there's four funerals here. One of them is for the idols. If you're a spiritual leader, maybe God is calling you to gather up the idols in your life or in your marriage or in your family, to gather up those idols and to bury them, to have a funeral for them, and to make sure you don't dig up the corpses later. Look back at verse 3. This is perhaps the best verse in the entire chapter. As Jacob is telling his family to set aside themselves, to purify themselves, to go for holiness. He says in verse 3, so let us arise and go up to Bethel. Bethel was the place that God met Jacob on his way running from Esau. He says, let us arise and go up to Bethel so that I may make there an altar of worship to God who answers me in my day of distress and has been with me wherever I've gone. This is so beautiful. Spiritual leaders share their story of God's faithfulness, and they invite others into the story. Does your family, do your kids, do your coworkers, do your mentees or mentors? Do they know the story of how God has worked in your life, how God has been faithful to you in unique ways? Jacob had a very hard, chaotic life, but God never left him, and God always heard his prayers. That is a beautiful verse. Maybe you come from a chaotic family and lots of things going on that shouldn't have happened, or there's just dysfunction. Listen, God is a God who hears you in your day of distress. He is a God who is with you even when everything is falling apart. What a beautiful testimony of the grace of God. And Jacob shares that with his family. Number five, spiritual leaders courageously lead into tests of faith, choosing trust over fear. Now, when God told Jacob, right at the beginning of verse 1, he says, arise and go to Bethel. What God was really telling Jacob to do is to risk everything. He was comfortable. He had settled in a little bit. And now God is asking Jacob to get up and move and be vulnerable by moving while the people around him are also hearing the news about Shechem. It's like, get rid of those dirty neighbors. He was vulnerable. He was afraid his family would get destroyed, but God told him, go to Bethel. The question is, would Jacob obey in this test of faith to step out and go to Bethel, to take his family there? Really, the commentators mentioned that this is the moment of truth for Jacob. Just like God had a test of faith for Abraham, where he told him to take Isaac and go up onto the mountain and be willing to even sacrifice his own son. And then God obviously provided, and then God blessed Abraham. The same thing is going on here for Jacob. And every generation will have tests of faith. Every family will experience tests of faith. This is when God calls you to do something uncomfortable, but he promises he will go with you. Are you willing to step into a test of faith?
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5: Verse 5, and as they journeyed, a terror from God fell upon the cities that were around them so that they did not pursue the sons of Jacob. And Jacob safely came to Luz, that is Bethel, which is in the land of Canaan, he and all the people who were with him. And there he built an altar and called the place El Bethel, the house of my God, because there God had revealed himself to him when he fled from his brother. Spiritual leaders courageously lean into tests of faith, choosing trust over fear. In the same way that God tested Abraham, God is now testing Jacob's obedience and his faith. Hebrews chapter 11, I'm going to put this up here. Without faith, it is impossible to please him, God. Whoever would draw near to God must believe that he exists and that he rewards them who seek him. When Abraham did what was right, God blessed him and rewarded him. The same is going to happen here with Jacob. Look at verse 9. So God appeared to Jacob again when he came from Paddan Aram and blessed him. And God said to him, your name is Jacob. No longer shall your name be called Jacob, but Israel shall be your name. So he called his name Israel. This is God reemphasizing what God had told him before. And God said to him, I am God Almighty. I'm God over everything. I'm God over the problems in your life. I'm God over the dysfunction in your family. I am God over the people around you. I am God, and I have all the might. I have all the power. I am God Almighty, be fruitful and multiply. A nation and a company of nations shall come from you, and kings shall come from your own body. The land that I gave to Abraham and Isaac, I give to you, and I will give you the land to your offspring after you. Then God went up from him in the place where he had spoken with him, and Jacob set up a pillar in the place where he had spoken with him, a pillar of stone, and he poured out a drink offering on it and poured oil on it. So Jacob called the name of the place where God had spoken with him, Bethel. When Jacob passed his test of faith, God reemphasized the promises that God wanted to give not only to his father and grandfather, but to him personally. Look up here for a minute. When God puts a test of faith in your life, he has good things waiting just around the corner. Many of us dread a test of faith. Many of us might be in a test of faith today and you're like, God, just get this out of my life, please. I don't like this. I don't want to be in a place where I need to trust you. I don't want to be in a place where I can't see around the corner. I don't want to be in a place where I'm having to do hard things. Just get it out. But no. That test of faith is there for a reason, because he has better things for you. He wants you to grow and to see good things come. I'll also tell you this, when God takes you through a test of faith, little eyes are watching. If you want to see your faith take root in your children, even your grandchildren, embrace the test of faith. They're watching. They're watching your response. They're even watching how you respond to failure. These are 5 of the 9 bullets. Let's quickly look ahead to the last 4. I trust that God's Spirit is speaking to you and helping you pick 3. Verse 8 says, "And Deborah, Rebekah's nurse, died, and she was buried under an oak below Bethel. So Jacob called its name Allon-Bacuth." That word literally means oak of weeping. If we fast forward, as we read a little bit earlier, what's going to come next is that his beloved Rachel is going to die. Then after that, his own father is going to die. But here's the thing I want you to notice from the text. Some of you are going to go through, you're in a season of loss. Some of you are going to go through a season of loss that you might not even see coming. But here's what Jacob does. Jacob, unlike past things, does not run away from the pain or disengage. He's present. He's emotionally present. He doesn't become emotionally absent. In fact, even as his beloved wife is dying, which must have been so painful to watch, we hear him engaging, not disengaging. And maybe here, if I'm speaking to fathers and husbands especially, you might be like, well, I'm not an emotional guy. Emotions make me nervous. Okay? Typically, women are better with emotions than men. That tends to be a weakness among men. But hear me when I say it doesn't have to be a huge emotional expression to be emotionally present. Write this down. Spiritual leaders are emotionally present in painful situations. That might be what God needs you to do. Listen, you don't have to be a huge emotional person, a big expressive person, to put your arm around your wife or your daughter at a special or difficult moment. All you need to do is be present. You need to be present. It doesn't have to be a lot of words, but it communicates, I care about you. I see you. I love you. Verse 17 says, "And when her labor, Rachel's labor, was at its hardest, the midwife said to her, 'Do not fear, you have another son.' And as her soul was departing, for she was dying, she called his name Benoni, which means son of my sorrow. But Jacob was not content." Jacob was a spiritual leader, but his father called him Benjamin. Obviously, she was in a moment of pain. She was passing. All the other sons were named by their mothers, but his father steps in. Benjamin's father steps in and he says, "Listen, I don't want my son's name, every time he hears his name, to be reflecting on a painful past, on a mother he never met." That's reality. No. I want him to have a different name. I want him to be called Benjamin, son of my right hand, the lucky son, the raised to prominence son. One beautiful little subnote, we saw that map where Benjamin, where Rachel died and where Benjamin was born, was in the very land most likely that he someday would have his tribe and where the first king of Israel would come from. And hear me when I say this, all of us, our kids, our wives, our husbands, our friends, there are so many different people and experiences that are trying to shape the identity of the people we love. So many different people, so many different experiences that are trying to shape the people we love. But spiritual leaders shape the identity of others positively toward God's purposes. Think about all the different people or different ways we're shaped. We're shaped through nicknames. We're shaped through weak moments of parenting. We're shaped through our parents' hobbies. We're shaped through our parents' example. We're shaped through their failures. We're also shaped by how they respond to their failures, what they do next. We're shaped by our parents' prayers and so many other things. I love how Jacob shapes Benjamin's future positively. What we say to our kids, what we say to our wives, the example we leave, the prayers we pray are shaping their identity. Do they have value, or are they just their worst moments? What is God doing in their lives? Leaders point that out. Verse 22, you could say this is the of the chapter that's already been bad. While Israel lived in that land, Reuben, his firstborn son, again, this is after Rachel has died. There's already been pain in the family. Reuben, his oldest son, went and lay with Bilhah. That was one of his four wives. And Israel heard of it. What's going on here? Why is this even in the text? Well, real families have real problems. What Reuben is trying to do is he's trying to grab. This is more than just a sexual reality, although it's gross. What he's doing by, and you can see this in other places in God's word, what he's trying to do is grab the leadership of the clan. He's trying to put his mark on the family by, you can see this with David and Absalom later in scripture. This is coming on the heels of Jacob naming his son Benjamin, son of my right hand. And I think Reuben is insecure and saying, wait, is that meaning that he is going to have privilege as the privileged son of the privileged wife, that I'm going to lose my place? And he does something gross to try to force his hand. This fighting between Leah, the fighting between Leah and Rachel is boiling over. Here's Reuben trying to step in and say, I want my mom to be the next queen, not Rachel's servant. It's gross immorality. It's dysfunction and rivalry boiling over. Spiritual leaders discipline with wisdom, patience, and love. Notice what Jacob does here. He doesn't overreact. That's one ditch. He could have overreacted and pushed Reuben out of the family and perhaps split the family right down the middle. He also didn't do the other thing that passive fathers do, which is ignore their kids' sin. In Genesis 49, we hear Jacob at the end of his life, he told Reuben, you're my firstborn, but you will not lead my clan because of the sin that you committed. Now, we don't know when Jacob addressed this with Reuben, so we're not told in scripture, but it would lead me to believe, based on other things, that it was fairly soon that he addressed it, because if you've follow the text, as we're going to be in the coming weeks in Joseph's life, Reuben's going to be the one that rescues Joseph from being killed by his brothers. God had already been working, probably through Jacob working with his son. Fathers don't discipline with anger and out of control or just being absent or ignoring. They discipline with wisdom, patience, and love. That's eight. I want to bring these together in nine. Spiritual leadership. Spiritual leadership is loving and following Jesus Christ wholeheartedly, regardless of the cost, by faith, and it's helping and inspiring others to do the same. Jot this last thought down. Number nine, spiritual leaders pursue a legacy of multi-generational faith, connecting the us story to God's bigger story. I'm going to invite the worship team to come up and join me. In a second, we're going to sing the closing song. But if you study the life of Jacob, this is the last message on Jacob. Eventually, it's going to turn to Joseph. Jacob's not out of the picture entirely yet. But it's something interesting that if you go before this chapter, Jacob is passive. He's sometimes doing the right thing, sometimes not. But God is going to shape him through this chapter where he's going to become a leader of his clan. And if you fast forward down to Genesis chapter 48 and 49, Jacob is in the process of passing on his faith to a future generation. He tells them, listen, we're in Egypt, but I want to be buried in the promised land. That's where the promises are. Then he's going to speak a blessing over each of his sons based on the promised land. He's going to talk to his son Judah and say, the scepter is going to be in your hand forever. What he's doing ahead is pointing to Jesus Christ. And he's going to put his leadership on Jacob, talking about the greatness of God. Men, husbands, all of us. If God is calling you to step up into spiritual leadership, it might be hard. You might say, I'm not prepared for that. But God is calling you to do it by faith, and he will empower you by the Holy Spirit. The goal of spiritual leadership isn't just you doing the right thing. It is you doing the right thing, following God and empowering others. We want to be a church. We want to be families that are multi-generational. We don't want to just have faith in my generation. I want to see my kids embrace the gospel and then their kids. It is a but it takes spiritual leaders who are willing to step into the gap, do things that are uncomfortable, and be used by God. Let's pray together. Father, we ask you for your help. just as you worked in Jacob's life and you called to him at a critical moment and called him up and led him to be a spiritual leader. Father, I pray that you would help all of us, but especially the fathers and husbands in this church, to be spiritual leaders, to do the hard things, to step into the tests of faith, to be willing to be stretched, to be willing to look beyond their own past, to see what you can do in redeeming the family, in redeeming even the past. God, we pray that you would use all of us to be leaders who pursue multi-generational faith, not just about my life, not just about my now, but the future. God, we pray that this church would be a church that exists until the return of your son, Jesus Christ, who sees disciples generation after generation after generation. God, I pray today that you would inspire more spiritual leaders to step up and to step into the gap. Then God, we'll see what only you can do. You empower spiritual leaders to bring spiritual change. We pray for that in Jesus' name. Amen.
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17: Before dawn, on June 6th, 1944, thousands of young American GIs stepped off landing craft onto the beaches of Normandy. Little did they know that their bravery would change the world. They faced gunfire, uncertainty, and overwhelming odds. Yet they pressed forward. Many would never leave that shoreline. D-Day marked the beginning of the end for Nazi Germany, opening a second front that changed the course of World War II. Those men didn't fight for conquest. They fought so that future generations around the world could live free from tyranny. Today, crosses and stars of David line the Normandy coast as silent reminders that freedom is never free.
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1: Today will be sunny with a high of 80. Tonight expect clear skies with a low of 54. Tomorrow will be mostly sunny with a high of 83. By Friday, there will be high thin cloudiness and warm conditions with a high of 85. I'm meteorologist Joe Lundberg on AM 880 and 104.5 The Word WRFD.
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9: When you become a Christian, you gain eternal life with the Father in heaven. But you also get something else, a second birthday. Today on Turning Point, Dr. David Jeremiah reveals the vital importance of that second birth, when both salvation and the Holy Spirit enter your life. From his new series, The Holy Spirit You May Not Know, here's David to introduce today's message, Born of the Spirit.
21: And thank you for joining us today. We are studying the third person of the Trinity. We're talking about the Holy Spirit. You know, I have talked to hundreds of people throughout my life about the faith and knowing Christ, and one of the most sticky wickets for so many people is this whole doctrine of the Holy Spirit. I remember speaking to a young man who came out of another religion, and he actually said to me, I could accept everything you believe except one thing, I can't accept the Holy Spirit. Well, you can't be a Christian and not accept the Holy Spirit, because the Holy Spirit is necessary for your birth into Christendom. You've probably heard it said people are born again. That's true. You're born once physically, but you have to be born again spiritually. And the way you get born again spiritually is through the contribution of the Word of God and the Spirit of God. You need both of them to become a Christian. And we're going to talk about that today as we open our Bibles together to the third chapter of the Gospel of John. Don't forget, friends, this is the month for you to get your copy of the book, The Holy Spirit You May Not Know. This 250-page book has just been completed. We got it done just in time for the series so that we could offer it to you as our way of saying thank you for your continued encouragement and support for Turning Point. When you send your gift to Turning Point during the month of June, all you have to do is say, send me the book on the Holy Spirit, and it will be on its way. It's a hardback book. You will add it gladly to the other two volumes in this series, which is The God You May Not Know and The Jesus You May Not Know. And now you'll have the Trinity set, and you'll be ready to answer questions people may ask you going forward and to do research yourself. We're so grateful for the opportunity to make these resources available, but we can't make them available if you don't do your part. So thank you for your investment, and thank you for your prayers. Thank you for being a part of what we're doing around the world through Turning Point. Here's part one of Born of the Spirit. Birthdays have a way of sneaking up on us. I hate to say that because it's so true. But none are quite like the birthday that happened at 3 o'clock in the morning in a McDonald's parking lot. On August 11th, 2025, Alice and Kevin Rotunda were racing to the hospital in Kalamazoo when their fourth child decided she was not waiting for a doctor. Alice had been sent home the day before and told it was not time yet, but that night contractions kicked into overdrive. Kevin pressed the accelerator and hit close to 100 miles an hour on an empty Michigan highway, but halfway there, Alice knew the baby was coming now. They pulled into a McDonald's in the small town of Schoolcraft. No epidural, no nurse, no sterile delivery room, just a minivan, a cell phone, and a husband who usually faints at the sight of blood. Alice cried out, "You need to catch her right now." What a night that was for that little family. The birth of a child. At 2:57 in the morning, Matilda entered the world healthy, crying, and instantly unforgettable. One of the most ordinary places imaginable had become the stage for one of life's greatest miracles. Birthdays remind us that life has a starting point. You may not remember your first one, the day you were born, but you know it happened. In the same way, Jesus said, we all need a second birthday. He called it being born of the Spirit, or being born again. It's the logical place to begin any discussion of the Holy Spirit. That is the first time we have any knowledge of the Spirit's working in our hearts. Before we talk about being filled with the Spirit, or walking in the Spirit, or the baptism of the Spirit, it only makes sense to talk about being born of the Spirit. After all, you have to be born before you can walk, before you can talk or feed yourself. Our Lord himself introduces the subject in the first 8 verses of the 3rd chapter of the Gospel according to John. Under the cover of darkness, Jesus was having a conversation with one of Israel's foremost teachers, a Pharisee named Nicodemus. Most likely, Nicodemus came at night because he didn't want to be observed speaking to this young rabbi from Nazareth. And yet there was something about him that drew this Jewish leader, something about his words that touched Nicodemus' heart. I imagine this teacher to have been middle-aged to older when this conversation took place. I can close my eyes and see him stroking his beard in great perplexity. He had come to discuss the points of theology. But all Jesus seemed to want to talk about was birthdays. In John 3, 1 through 8, we read, there was a man of the Pharisees named Nicodemus, a ruler of the Jews. This man came to Jesus by night and said to him, Rabbi, we know that you are a teacher come from God, for no one can do these signs that you do unless God is with him. Jesus answered and said to him, most assuredly, I say to you, unless one is born again, he cannot see the kingdom of God. Nicodemus said to him, how can a man be born when he's old? Can he enter a second time into his mother's womb and be born? And Jesus answered, most assuredly, I say to you, Nicodemus, unless one is born of water and of the Spirit, he cannot enter the kingdom of God. That which is born of the flesh is flesh. That which is born of the Spirit is spirit. Do not marvel that I said to you, you must be born again. The wind blows where it wishes, and you hear the sound of it, but cannot tell where it comes from and where it goes. So is everyone who is born of the Spirit. Now, Nicodemus was undoubtedly a very bright man. He was a respected scholar who had studied the scriptures for almost all of his life. But in this conversation, he was lost. Born again? Born of the Spirit? What in the world is this young teacher talking about? According to Jesus, everybody needs to have two birthdays. I mean, we all get one, right? When we're young, we like everybody to remember it. But then when we get older, we're hoping everybody forgets it. Funny how that works. But the truth is, the second birthday is just as important as the first. The first is for time. The second is for eternity. But as it happens, this second birthday is one most people know very little about. You may be here today and you never heard of being born the second time. But it's right here in the scripture, and we're going to unpack it and understand it. It's a birthday that is frequently confused with religion or good works or 12 steps or self-improvement plans. But if you read the scripture carefully, you will discover that the new birth is nothing less than a miracle. It's an extremely important supernatural work that takes place within the heart of a person when he or she comes into a relationship with God. The Bible calls that being born anew, being born again. And some are going to say, well, Pastor Jeremiah, I go to church all the time. I've worked hard. I mean, I've given my money. I've done lots of good things. Yes, but in this discussion, I'm not talking about the outside of your life, what you do. I'm talking about the inside of life, what you are. I'm not talking about those external things that might give someone reason to believe you're a good person. What I am saying in this is we need to make very, very certain we understand these words Jesus spoke to Nicodemus that night some 2,000 years ago. Why? Because our eternal salvation is tied to these words. Let me talk with you for a few moments about the experience of the new birth. The Bible is very clear about this. How does one become born again? Well, someone might reply, you've got to try. You've got to work hard. Really? How hard did you work when you were being born the first time? I mean, I don't think you worked very hard at all. It was your mother who did all the work. You were just along for the ride. You can't be born again through your own effort. Listen to Ephesians 2. Even when we were dead in trespasses, he made us alive together with Christ. By grace you have been saved and raised up together, and we've been made to sit together in the heavenly places in Christ Jesus. New birth has to happen to you from a force outside of yourself. God has to do this in you. You can't do it yourself. There's no such thing in the universe as a do-it-yourself salvation. It's not there. In fact, you'll find the phrase born of God 7 times in the first letter of John. That is what the second birth is. It's to be born of God. The new birth is God birth. It is you being born of God through His Spirit, filling the vacuum that exists in every heart outside of Christ. God never intended for His creatures to be one-dimensional. God never intended men and women to be just flesh. God wanted His prized creation, humankind, to be fully dimensional. And that includes the spiritual dimension. So He put within us this vacuum that can only be filled by Himself. And what do? Well, we spend our whole lives trying to stuff everything we can into that vacuum. Till at last, out of frustration, we finally come to realize the only thing that fits in that vacuum is God Himself. And when we invite Christ to come into our life, we become a fully dimensional creature of God. Perhaps you have experienced that yourself recently. You can talk with vivid color about the difference that Christ has made in your life. The new birth is something that can only take place through the agency of Almighty God. You can't, of your own volition, of your own strength, of your own efforts, bring about the new birth. It doesn't matter what church you attend. You might be Baptist, Presbyterian, Charismatic, Pentecostal, Catholic, or whatever you call yourself. But if that is all you've got, you're still one-dimensional. Until the Holy Spirit comes to live within you because you have invited Christ to be your Savior, you haven't been born again. The good news about being born again is something I've reveled in often as I've thought about it. I'm going to give it to you. It's a little formula. It goes like this. If you are born twice, you only have to die once. But if you've only been born once, you got to die twice. You see, it works like this. If you've been born physically and spiritually, the only death you have to worry about is physical death. And you might even beat that rap if the rapture happens. But if you've only had one birthday, if you haven't been born again into the family of God, you not only have to die physically, but after you die physically, you will face the second death, which means eternal separation from God. That's spiritual death. That's what Scripture calls the second death. Physical death is the separation of the soul from the body. Spiritual death is the separation of the soul from God forever. You don't want to mess with the second death, I promise you. And the way you escape the second death is get born twice. The experience of the new birth, what are the effects of it? How does it happen? How can it be? That's the question Nicodemus had. He was trying to put it all together in physical terms, and it wasn't working for him. He said, can a man get back into his mother's womb and be born a second time? Let's hope not, for everyone's sake. Jesus, in essence, told Nicodemus that the new birth was a mystery. As I've pictured these two men talking on a flat-top roof out under the stars, it's easy to visualize a night breeze rustling the leaves of a nearby tree as Jesus spoke. And then Jesus said, Nicodemus, it's just like the wind. And he gestured to the trees. The wind blows where it wishes, and you hear the sound of it, but it cannot tell where it comes from and where it goes. So is everyone who is born of the Spirit. And there's a little play on words here, because the word wind and the word spirit are the same Greek word, the word pneuma. We get the word pneumatic brakes from that word. What did Jesus mean when he said that the work of the Holy Spirit in the new birth is like the wind? Well, first of all, like the wind, the new birth is unseeable. You can't see the new birth. You cannot see the wind, and all you can see is what it does. Trees bend, leaves swirl, branches break. The Holy Spirit works in the same way. You cannot see him enter a heart, but you sure can see the results as guilt is replaced with joy and bitterness with forgiveness and fear with faith. It's like planting a seed. You cannot see the life inside, but soon green shoots are appearing and the new birth is invisible, yet it always shows up later on in the effects of it in the life of the person who experiences it. The new birth is also unpredictable. The wind is unpredictable. I know meteorologists can study radar and satellites, but how many of you have been in storms that were never predicted or places where storms were not predicted? We used to have a joke where I grew up where they would say, I just shoveled 4 inches of partly cloudy off of my driveway. you know, that's kind of how it is. We think we know how the weather works, but we don't know how the weather works. Meteorologists can study, but storms shift without warning, and the Spirit works in the same surprising way. I wish I could tell you all the different ways that I have observed people coming to Christ in the 50 or so years that I've been doing this. A woman pressing play on an old cassette tape, a driver driving a truck hearing a gospel broadcast, a teenager overhearing some friends talk. None of that comes from a textbook. But the Spirit is not limited by our methods. He moves where he wills. He reaches hearts we might never expect. The wind blows where it wishes, and the Spirit works in ways that continually surprise us. And if I had all your stories here, and how you came to Christ, there would be almost as many stories as there are people. God is not stereotyped. He works in all of us in a different way. He gets into our lives. He causes things to happen to us that make us stop and think. Maybe the things that have happened this week have brought you to church today. You never know. We read in the life of Joseph that sometimes people mean things for evil, but God means them for good. And maybe you're here because of the anguish in your soul over all the events of this past week. Listen to me. God will use anything to bring you to himself, and his methods are unpredictable. The new birth is unseeable, it's unpredictable, and it's unstoppable. Try holding up your hand and telling the wind to stop. It will not listen. You cannot stop it. In the same way, no one can stop the Holy Spirit. A person may say they want nothing to do with God, but one day they begin asking questions and feeling a pull toward Christ. And of course, that is the Spirit at work. He has been called the Hound of Heaven because his love never gives up and his pursuit never ends. Maybe you've been praying for someone in your family for a long time and you think there's no use to continue. Don't stop. The Hound of Heaven may be on his trail, and you will find out about it later. So the new birth is unseeable, it's unpredictable, it's unstoppable, and then it's undeniable. Laws can guide people, schools can teach knowledge, and families can set rules, but none of these can change a heart. Only the Holy Spirit can take away sin and remove guilt and make someone new. That is why in prisons today you can find men and women who once lived violent and broken lives who are now reading scripture and singing hymns and sharing Christ with others. The world looks on in disbelief and asks, how can such change be possible? And the answer is clear. The Holy Spirit's been at work, and his power to transform lives is undeniable. So the experience of the new birth and the effects of it What about the explanation of it? Jesus didn't try to explain the action of the Spirit much beyond that. So how would I explain him? Yet at the same time, I think there are some things we need to know about this new birth, truths that are important. This new birth is the result of two agents acting together. Listen to what Jesus said. He said, unless one is born of water and the Spirit, he cannot enter the kingdom of God. Just as in physical birth, it takes a man and a woman to have a child, in spiritual birth, it takes what the Scripture calls water and the Spirit. Now, we know what the Holy Spirit is. That's the second agency on this list. As far as the second part of that verse, we don't have any doubt. The Bible says, listen to this, you are not in the flesh, but in the Spirit, if indeed the Spirit of God dwells in you. Now, if anyone does not have the Spirit of Christ, he is not his. I want to take just a moment of parentheses right here to correct the doctrine that keeps floating around all the time, and that is that you become a Christian when you accept Christ, but you have to wait for the second blessing to get the Holy Spirit. So I had people come up and ask me, do you have the Spirit? Well, let me give you the answer. The Bible says right here, if you don't have the Spirit, you're none of his. You cannot be a Christian and not have the Holy Spirit. When Jesus comes to live within your heart, the Holy Spirit comes to live within your heart. You're baptized by the Spirit into the body of Christ. So don't let anybody tell you you need something more. You have everything that you need. It's not that you need something more. The something more needs more of you. And it's not that you need the Holy Spirit because you're a Christian and haven't received him yet, because that is not possible. The Bible says if you do not have the Spirit, you are not his. Everybody get that? You may not need it now, but someday somebody's going to come to you and stick their finger in your face and tell you you're a second-class person because you don't have the Spirit. Don't forget what this verse is. Take it out and read it to them. It's pretty plain. It's not hard to understand. It isn't open for debate. It's what the Word of God says. You can't get saved without the Holy Spirit. You may think you're getting to Christ without the Holy Spirit, but even if you don't know what he's doing, he's working in your heart. It isn't difficult to understand that Jesus is talking here about the Holy Spirit. But then he says you have to be born of water. And some people say that means you have to be baptized, but that's not what this means. There's no evidence in the Scripture whatsoever that baptism is a requirement for salvation. It's an act of obedience for those who have already been saved. So what does the word water mean? Let me help you with that. Psalm 119 and verse 9, how can a young man cleanse his way? By taking heed according to your word. Ephesians 5:25, Christ also loved the church and gave himself for her, that he might sanctify and cleanse her with the washing of water by the word. Now, having read those two verses, what do you think the water is? It's the word of God. The Bible says that in order to become a Christian, two agencies are involved, the Holy Spirit and the Word. Now, how does that usually work? Someone has given you a scripture, or you've heard a scripture in church, and the Spirit of God begins to work on you, and he takes the scripture that you've heard and he dwells it into your heart, and you become convicted of your need and you become a Christian. The things that bring a person to Christ are the Word of God and the Holy Spirit. So, according to John, we were brought into existence spiritually by the Word of God. The water is the Word. So what Jesus said to Nicodemus was, Nicodemus, you can't be born unless you're born of the Spirit and of the Word. And it works like this. The Word of God is preached or read or heard, and the Spirit of God takes the Word of God and strikes fire in the heart of a person and they become a Christian. Somebody asked me once, why do you keep on preaching the Bible, Jeremiah? Well, don't you know any other book? Don't you get tired of preaching the same old book? Here's my answer. I'm hoping to live to be about 150, but even if I do, and only just be getting started in the Word of God, I'm continually awed and amazed at how God takes his Word and uses it to bring people to faith in Jesus Christ. Someone said, what's your evangelism program at your church? Well, we try to encourage people, teach people, reach people, but we have a continual stream of people coming to Christ. And there's only one explanation for it. We have a steady diet of the Word of God. It is the Word of God that is continually bringing men and women to faith in Jesus Christ. If you don't use the Word of God to communicate spiritual truth, you take the Holy Spirit out of his environment. The only way the Holy Spirit can work in the heart of a person is if the Word of God is present. If you take the Holy Spirit out of his arena, then you've got nothing. But when the Word of God is preached and the Spirit of God uses that word to bring about conversion, he does so in the hearts of those who

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0: The chickens are coming home to roost. That's how our teacher, Dr. J. Vernon McGee, describes what's happening to Jacob in Genesis chapters 29 to 31. Welcome to Through the Bible. I'm Steve Schwartz, your host, and I'm so glad that you're with us for another great study in God's Word. As you settle in on the Bible bus and open your copy of God's Word, let me share a couple of encouraging notes from fellow travelers just like you. First, we hear from Eliza in Chicago. I praise God for this ministry and how it's helped me to grow in my relationship with God through His Son, Jesus Christ, my Lord and Savior, and His beautiful, priceless gift of salvation. Thank you, God, for giving Dr. McGee and the vision and gift to preserve His teaching of the Word for us to glean from and grow. I am honored to offer my continuous support for the ministry and would greatly appreciate receiving the Bible bus passes to share this ministry with others. May God continue to bless all you who are called to serve in this wonderful work. Well, Eliza, thanks so much for those encouraging words, and we're grateful to have you with us as a faithful member of the team that supports this ministry and then flings the seed to others around the world. Your passes should arrive soon, by the way. And then here's another one from a listener who shares this. Hi, Steve, Greg, and the rest of the TTB family. I praise God for your faithfulness in continuing to carry on the calling of Dr. McGee to reach the whole world with the whole Word. 31 years ago, I was introduced to you on radio. From then on, I was on and off the bus depending on my availability at the time when the program was aired. Even then, God was teaching and growing me all the while. Later on the app, I started listening more consistently and resolved to be a more consistent passenger. God willing, I will be completing my third trip through the Bible with you. Thank you again for encouraging me to read the passage before the study. I confess that I haven't done it in the past. However, I have just started and found that I am getting more out of our time together. I'm so excited about what God is doing through this ministry, and I pray that the whole world will get on the Bible bus and get to the destination which each heart desperately desires. That is Jesus Christ, who is the way, the truth, and the life. I have passed out over 1,000 Bible bus passes and will continue contributing towards the brake fluid as the Bible bus rolls along, stopping to pick up more passengers. God bless you all abundantly. For as long as the Lord allows, I will keep riding along on the Bible bus. I pray that it reaches into the farthest parts of the earth with its piercing darkness effacing headlights. Wow, isn't that amazing? It sure is an encouraging letter. And thank you for partnering with us so faithfully. May God bless you as you continue sharing His Word with others. Well, if you'd like a pack of those Bible bus passes to share God's Word with the people in your life, just call us, 1-800-65-BIBLE. Let's pray. Father, thank you for your Word that does meet us where we are and then shapes us to what lies ahead. Use it to draw us closer to you and to one another. In Jesus' name we pray. Amen. We're off to Genesis 29 as we continue through the Bible with Dr. J. Vernon McGee.
1: We're putting in today at verse 30 of chapter 29. Now, if you have your Bible, turn there, verse 30 of chapter 29 of Genesis. And he went in also unto Rachel, and he loved also Rachel more than Leah, and served with him yet 7 other years. You see, this man Jacob, we saw last time, was totally deceived by his uncle. His uncle promised him that he would give him Rachel if he would serve 7 years. And he served those 7 years faithfully. And what did he get? Well, he got Leah. And believe me, he got the short end of the stick. Poor Jacob was certainly disappointed. And after all, you must recall that he put one over on his father, and he shortchanged his own brother. He pretended to be the elder when he was the younger. Now he's given the elder when he thought he was getting the younger. So he has to serve now 7 more years, and he's learning that chickens do come home to roost, and that whatsoever a man soweth, that shall he also reap. Now, Uncle Laban made him serve twice as long as he originally agreed to, and that was long enough. But believe me, this is a long time. 14 years he served. And that gives him now 2 wives, somebody says. And that's right. And somebody else is going to say, well, it's in the Bible. God must approve of it. Now, God doesn't approve of everything that's in the Bible. That may startle some of you, but God didn't approve of the devil telling a lie. God didn't approve of David telling a lie. And God didn't approve of David's sin. He judged him for it. But the record is inspired. And the thing that's inspired here are not the thoughts. The thing that's inspired here is the record, or the words. And this is an accurate record that he did have two wives. And this is the way it came about. And that's where inspiration comes in, friend. It doesn't mean God approved of everything that's in the Bible. God disapproved of this. And let me say this to you. This man had plenty of trouble in his family from here on out. And it all goes back, of course, to his own methods that he had used, which God could not approve. Now, in verse 31 and 32, and let me read them. And when the Lord saw that Leah was hated, he opened her womb, but Rachel was barren. And Leah conceived and bare a son. She called his name Reuben. For she said, surely the Lord hath looked upon my affliction. Now therefore my husband will love me. And so Leah is a pretty sad person because she knows that her husband loves her sister more than he loves her. And now she becomes the mother of Reuben. And that must have brought joy to her heart because he's the eldest son. He was not the one in the line that was to lead to the Lord Jesus Christ. Actually, the one that's to lead to Christ will be Judah. And that was the last son that Leah had. You see, Leah had four sons. She had Reuben. And then in verse 33 here, she had Simeon. Verse 34, the record that she had Levi. And so actually, she had some of the outstanding boys of the 12 sons of Jacob. And the fourth son in verse 35 here is Judah. And out of Judah is the one that is to furnish the kingly line. David was in this line, and then later on, of course, the Lord Jesus Christ himself, according to the flesh, he came in the line of Judah. And Levi was the priestly tribe. And Reuben lost his position as the firstborn, you'll recall, because of his sin. Now we have here these four boys that were the offspring of Leah. And when we come to chapter 30, why again we begin to see that God is moving in spite of the man's sin, this man, Jacob. Not because of it, but in spite of it. And we find that this man, Jacob, now is disturbed. Let me read chapter 30, verse 1. And when Rachel saw that she bare Jacob no children, Rachel envied her sister and said unto Jacob, give me children or else I die. You see, a woman in that day was disgraced unless she did have offspring. And the more, well, the more she had, maybe not the merrier, but the more the better it was for her. That is, her position. Now notice verses 2 and 3. And Jacob's anger was kindled against Rachel, and he said, am I in God's stead, who hath withheld from thee the fruit of the womb? And she said, behold, my maid Bilhah, go in unto her, and she shall bear upon my knees, that I may also have children by her. Well, again we see this was the practice of that day. And you will recall, I'm sure, those of you following this study, that Abraham and Sarah practiced it, and God did not approve it then. And he's not going to prove it here. The record is here, and it's an accurate record, but it doesn't mean God approved it. In fact, it's quite obvious that God disapproved it. My, the strife that we've already called attention to that was in the family of Abraham, was in the family of Isaac, as we saw. Now it's in Jacob's family already, and he's in for a great deal more trouble. Now we find that Bilhah was Rachel's maid, and she bare Dan and Naphtali. And then we find that Zilpah, the maid of Leah, bore Gad and Asher. So we have here, well, another, Issachar. And we find, I'm not reading these verses in these chapters, you see, just a record of the birth here of these boys, where you'll remember that there were 12 sons of Jacob, and they're very important, because from these 12 sons will come the 12 tribes of Israel, that is, the nation will come from them. Believe me, Jacob had his hands full with these 12 boys. We find also that there's a girl there from Leah. Her name was Dinah. And I guess she served a good purpose, because there are a lot of restaurants today named Dinah's Shack or Dinah's Dining Room or something. And so she did serve a good purpose. And Issachar and Zebulun are mentioned here also. Now I'm going to read in verses 22 here. Well, I'll read down to 24. And God remembered Rachel, and God hearkened to her and opened her womb. She conceived and bare a son, and said, God hath taken away my reproach. And she called his name Joseph, and said, the Lord shall add to me another son. Now this is the boy that will follow down into the land of Egypt and make way for the rest of his brethren later on. He's quite remarkable. We'll have to save that story of him until another day, but it's coming up, you can be sure. Now, verses 25, and it came to pass, when Rachel had borne Joseph, that Jacob said unto Laban, send me away, that I may go unto mine own place and to my country. Give me my wives, my children, for whom I've served thee, and let me go, for thou knowest my service, which I have done thee. Well, this is quite remarkable here, by the way, because we're going to see that this man, Laban, had really mistreated his son-in-law and his nephew, Jacob. And listen to Uncle Laban here. You see, he's not going to be through. You can be sure of that. Jacob wants to get away. And now Uncle Laban says in verse 27, and Laban said unto him, I pray thee, if I found favor in thine eyes, tarry. For I have learned by experience that the Lord hath blessed me for thy sake. Now, this is something quite interesting. This was something that you will recall that Abimelech, king of Gerar, found out when Isaac was in his midst. He was blessed because of his presence. And this is something now that Uncle Laban has discovered, that God is with Jacob and he's blessed him. And Uncle Laban said, now look, my boy, don't rush off. Don't leave me. Just hang around. And I've been blessed, and I want to raise your wages. I'll pay you more. Listen to him in verse 28. And he said, appoint me thy wages, and I'll give it. And I tell you, Jacob ought to know by now that any time Uncle Laban made a deal, that he was the one that came off the winner, and not the other fellow. But Jacob's learned the lesson. Jacob wants to leave. Uncle Laban says, I'll pay you more. And now he said to him, thou knowest how I've served thee, and how thy cattle was with me. For it was little which thou hadst before I came, it's now increased unto a multitude, and the Lord hath blessed thee since my coming. And now when shall I provide for mine own house also? In other words, listen to Jacob. You talk about a man complaining. He's singing the blues. In other words, he's saying here, all I've got out of all of this service for you are two wives and two maids to the wives, and I've got a house full of boys. In fact, he's got 11 boys now. Now, what in the world is he going to do? How is he going to feed them? And he says, God blessed you, and he prospered you, and I don't have anything. In other words, you're the one that's prospering, and I'm not. And now Jacob says, and will you listen to him? Verse 31, he said, what shall I give thee? And Jacob said, thou shalt not give me anything. If thou wilt do this thing for me, I will again feed and keep thy flock. I'll pass through all thy flock today, removing from thence all the speckled and spotted cattle, all the brown cattle among the sheep, and the spotted and speckled among the goats, and of such shall be my hire. In other words, the pure breed will be Laban's, but that which is just a half-breed are not breeds at all, that are not blue-ribbon cattle, I'll take those if you'll give them to me. And that's all that you'll need to do. These are the off-breeds. They were not purebred by any means. And he said, you let me have these, that'll be my wages. Now that sounds like a pretty good proposition. Verse 33 now, and let me read, so shall my righteousness answer for me in time to come. When it shall come from my hire before thy face, everyone that's not speckled and spotted among the goats and brown among the sheep, that shall be counted stolen with me. And Laban said, behold, I would it might be according to thy word. And he removed that day the he-goats that were ring-straked and spotted, and all the goats that were speckled and spotted, and everyone that had some white in it, and all the brown among the sheep, and gave them into the hand of his sons. In other words, they would not be able to breed with the others. Jacob would take that which is the off-breed, and only the full breed would bear, and that would belong to Uncle Laban, but the others would be his. He's making here a very interesting deal. And the way that it worked out is quite interesting. And I want to read this because this has been criticized. Verse 36, he set 3 days' journey betwixt himself and Jacob. And Jacob fed the rest of Laban's flocks. And Jacob took him rods of green poplar and of the hazel and chestnut tree and peeled white streaks in them and made the white appear which was in the rods. And he set the rods which he had piled before the flocks in the gutters and the watering troughs when the flocks came to drink that they should conceive when they came to drink. Well, there have been several explanations of this. There are those that say this is nothing in the world but just pure superstition. And others say it's just old wives' tales, and this is certainly something that ought not to be in the Bible record. I think probably it should be in the record. In fact, it's my judgment it should be in the record. It's very important that it be in the Word of God. And the fact of the matter is, this is not superstition. There are several explanations. Now, I'm of the opinion that there are those that today have been able to ascertain that this does have an effect upon those that are bringing into the world animals. And certainly, what a woman sees in time of pregnancy and her experience during that time has a tremendous effect upon the child. And today, the psychiatrist and psychologist makes a great deal of it. Well, it affects the animal world also. Now, I do not intend to go into that particular phase of it, but there are things that, frankly, I can't explain. And I don't know that anybody that can explain them. If they can, they ought to explain them to me because I'm in the dark. I remember in our community where I lived as a boy in southern Oklahoma, there was one of these men that would take a forked stick and tell you where there was water. And everybody in our neighborhood, when they wanted to drill a well, they called for him. He came along with a forked stick, and the interesting thing is that every time they called him in and he picked out a spot, they drilled for water where he said, and they got water. Now, I don't know whether they would have got water if they hadn't called him in. I don't know. All I know is that there was a very strange procedure. Sounds superstitious to me, but it seemed to work. I know in many cases it does not work. But I found out that there are a lot of scientific cures today that they give and they don't work. And there are a lot of scientific explanations that don't work. So that just goes to say it doesn't work. And in some cases it does work, and that doesn't prove anything. All I'm trying to say is don't rule this out as being superstitious. Now, if you want to know the thing that I actually think, both Laban and Jacob believe this is what caused them to be ring-straked. And that's the thing that's important for this story. Maybe you are smart enough not to believe it, but these two boys believed it. And what you must remember, all those cattle were together, and some cattle would produce ring-straked and speckle, and some of the offspring would be white. Now, if they're speckled, and some not, even that one that's not may bring into the world one that is not. I know that it may use a very homely illustration. I remember we had a cat one time when I was a boy, and that cat was the prettiest, whitest cat that I've ever seen. Now, she had a bunch of kittens, and there were a lot of them just speckled, you know, just like the cattle, and several were perfectly white. And lo and behold, in that litter, there was one that was as black as ink. Now, you tell me how he got in there when his mama was a white cat, just a snow-white cat, and here she has a black kitten, and yet others speckled and others white. Well, I know she must have met a black cat somewhere, but I do know this. Why did one be perfectly white and one black? Well, that's what's happening with these cattle. I don't understand all that myself, and I don't propose to try to explain it. All I say is this is the record that is here. These men believed it, and Jacob is using trickery again, regardless of whether there's value in it or not. He's using trickery. Now, he's been quite a trickster, you can see, but he's met an uncle that's a better trickster than he is, and he's trying now to make a comeback. Well, may I say to you, poor Jacob, because he came there with just a walking stick, and when he leaves with quite a few possessions. Now, God is calling him to leave, and before we leave the chapter, I think probably I ought to call attention to this. It may be mechanical about these boys, but here you have the mention of the 11 sons, and that's important because these 11 sons are the sons that are going to constitute the 12 tribes of Israel. Now, in chapter 31, Jacob now leaves Laban without giving notice, and he takes French leave, and they don't even have a farewell party. And Jacob and Laban then make a contract not to defend or hurt each other. Then they separate in an outwardly friendly manner. Now, this is a rather lengthy chapter that we've come to here. It has 55 verses, chapter 31. We're going to save most of it for next time. But here's the other side of the coin. God wants to get him out of that land. He recognizes that the influence there is not good for Jacob and this growing family that's coming along for these boys, because these are to be the heads of the 12 tribes of Israel. And God is anxious to get them out from that environment and back into Abraham's country, the country he had promised to Abraham. And God now is calling Jacob to return. And you'll notice here as we come into chapter 31, you'll see that Jacob now is getting more than Uncle Laban is getting. And he doesn't like it, and his sons don't like it either. That is Laban's sons. And this man wants now to leave, and he takes Rachel, and Leah meets them out in the field, and they plot to take leave, and they do take leave. And poor Jacob, he's perplexed. He's frustrated. He doesn't know now where to turn. And it's this time that God has called him to leave, and God has called him to leave for the sake of his family, the boys, the children there, that they should not stay in that environment. But we'll have to leave that till next time. Until then, may God richly bless you, my beloved.
0: Well, Jacob's life sounds more like a soap opera or reality TV, doesn't it? And you know, the truth is human nature hasn't changed much from one generation to the next. 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I'm Steve Schwetz, and I'll see you next time on the Bible Bus.

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4: Before dawn, on June 6th, 1944, thousands of young American GIs stepped off landing craft onto the beaches of Normandy. Little did they know that their bravery would change the world. They faced gunfire, uncertainty, and overwhelming odds. Yet they pressed forward. Many would never leave that shoreline. D-Day marked the beginning of the end for Nazi Germany, opening a second front that changed the course of World War II. Those men didn't fight for conquest. They fought so that future generations around the world could live free from tyranny. Today, crosses and Stars of David line the Normandy coast as silent reminders that freedom is never free.
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9: Today will be sunny with a high of 80. Tonight, expect clear skies with a low of 54. Tomorrow will be mostly sunny with a high of 83. By Friday, there will be high thin cloudiness and warm conditions with a high of 85. I'm meteorologist Joe Lundberg on AM 880 and 104.5 The Word, WRFD.
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10: If you're being honest, when was the last time you went too far? Too much anger, too many words, too little restraint? The answer is probably more recent than you'd like to admit. Today on Insight for Living, Chuck Swindoll connects a defining moment in the battle every one of us fights, the battle for self-control. The Jewish people had been given an unlimited license for revenge. What they did with it reveals something extraordinary about the Spirit of God at work in human hearts. Teaching from Esther chapter 9, Chuck titled today's message, The Limitations of Retaliation.
11: In order for there to be some kind of stoppage of vengeance, self-control must be applied. One of my volumes that has helped me in the study of Esther writes this. Though in the book of Esther, the tables had been turned on those who would have killed the Jews had behind them all the theological conditioning provided by their scriptures. And their understanding of permission to avenge themselves would have been adjusted accordingly. Instead of having to endure slaughter without any means of self-defense, the new legislation permitted them to fight for one day against those who attacked them and to kill them. The fact that this surprising change in the circumstances had taken place was awe-inspiring. It pointed to a providential ordering of their affairs, not to be taken lightly. To be sure, it was wonderful and a cause of rejoicing, but arrogance and presumption were ruled out, together with all bullying, self-assertive superiority, which in turn would call for God's condemnation and punishment. What he's saying in those words, what she is saying in those words, is in fact a representation of self-control. Built into the heart of those ancient Jews, though in Persia all those years, was a long-term restraint coming from the Torah, coming from Holy Scripture that held them in check. Let me show you. Chapter 9. In the 12th month, that is the month Adar, on the 13th day, when the king's command and edict were about to be executed, on the day when the enemies of the Jews hoped to gain the mastery over them, when the Gentiles hoped to gain mastery over the Jews, it was turned to the contrary, so that the Jews themselves gained the mastery over those who hated them. Get the picture? Obviously, by using it twice, he is referring to a switch in the gaining of mastery. To begin with, the Gentiles gained the mastery over the Jews and waited for the day they could attack. Tables turned, and we have rejoiced to see it happen in earlier chapters of Esther. Now the Jews have gained the mastery over those who would have hurt them and perhaps had already begun to do so. And they are told, without limits, take advantage of this opportunity. Get even. Get back. Did they? Well, they certainly defended themselves. They certainly inflicted just punishment. And there is nothing in Scripture that stands against that. But I don't believe they did it out of control. I'll show you why. Verse 2. The Jews assembled in their cities throughout all the provinces of King Ahasuerus to lay hands on those who sought their harm. Notice not all of them, but only those who sought their harm. And no one could stand before them, for the dread of them had fallen on all the peoples. Don't think for a moment that when the barbed wire is cut and the allied troops come and the prisoners in the death camps are freed, that dread doesn't fall on the guards. And for just reason. Even all the princes of the provinces, the satraps, the governors, and those who were doing the king's business assisted the Jews because the dread of Mordecai had fallen on them. Indeed, Mordecai was great in the king's house, and his fame spread throughout all the provinces, for the man Mordecai became greater and greater. Verse 6, and in Susa, the capital, the Jews killed and destroyed 500 men. And then it names for us a number, 10 in fact. Verse 10, the 10 sons of Haman, the son of Hammedatha, the Jews' enemy, but they did not lay their hands on the plunder Underline that. They had the freedom to kill women and children, but they didn't. Or if they did, it's not recorded once in this account. They had the freedom to take the spoil from the annihilation of these. They did not touch it. It says they never laid their hands on it. On that day, the number of those who were killed in Susa, the capital, was reported to the king. Look at his response. The king said to Queen Esther, "The Jews have killed and destroyed 500 men and the 10 sons of Haman in Susa, the capital. What then have they done in the rest of the king's provinces?" You would have expected him to say, "That's enough. Touch no one else." But he trusts her. He trusts them. Look at what he says. "Now, what is your petition? What more can I do for you? It shall even be granted you. And what is your further request? It shall also be done." She says, "If it please the king, let tomorrow also be granted to the Jews who are in Susa to do according to the edict of today." Don't limit it to one day, please. "There are others that we must be defended against. Let Haman's 10 sons be hanged on the gallows in addition to my request for yet another day." So the king commanded that this should be done. An edict was issued in Susa. Haman's 10 sons were hanged. It was a public demonstration saying, "No more of this will be allowed, that which these men stood for." The Jews who were in Susa assembled also on the 14th day of the month, Adar, and killed 300 men in Susa, but they didn't lay their hands on the plunder. And I read nothing of killing women and children. Now the rest of the Jews who were in the king's provinces assembled to defend their lives. Notice it's for the purpose of defense, as well as to rid themselves of enemies. Yes, there is a place for that. Yes, there is a place for dealing with enemies. Yes, there is a reason for national defense. And kill 75,000 of those who hated them. But again, it says, now for the third time, they did not lay their hands on the plunder. The temptation to go too far, to take material advantage of their enemy, was resisted. What's the point? They were free to strike back without reservation. Certainly free to go the full distance in retaliation. But the Jews deliberately applied self-control. They refused to treat their enemies as they had the freedom to do. They held back. Instead of just gaining the mastery over the enemy, they gained the mastery over themselves. Before going any further, let me explain to you as best I can how the syndrome works. Find a blank piece of paper somewhere. Draw, or at least write, two columns. On the left, put the title, "The Offender." On the right, put the title or the heading, "The Offended." One is the original initiator. The other is the recipient. The offender on the left. The offended on the right. Let's complete the list on the left. First, I would put disapproval begins. Next, I would write under that same heading, the offender, disapproval intensifies and grows into hatred. Next, I would put hatred begins to be expressed. And this leads to extreme punishment becoming a way of life. Notice already the erosion. What begins as mild disapproval leads to hatred, which leads to a way of life, some kind of extreme punishment. It may come across as words said against another. It may be limited to letters that are ugly and character assassinating. It might be physical. It could be threatening. It could lead to physical violence, as certainly it does in cases around our society. Now, right in the middle of this list, you have listed all these other things. Put, "One day, the tables are turned." For the offender, where disagreement has led to hatred, which has led to extreme punishment, which has led to a way of life for extreme punishment, then one day or perhaps in a brief period of time, the tables are turned. Stay on that same list on the left there. The very first thing that occurs is fear of revenge from the offended. Next, an expectation of vengeance. And then last, if it runs its normal course and nothing stops it, full-scale acts of hatred and violence experienced. The person who was hurt gets back in full measure. As Webster says, there is revenge, which is another word for retaliation. Now let's go to the offended. It's almost as though you were to take these columns and reverse them. The offended on the right. First of all, an awareness of disapproval. An awareness of disapproval. Next, an inability to change the thinking of the angry person. This leads to the beginning of mistreatment, which leads in turn to the inability to defend oneself. There's a sense of helplessness as the person comes down on us. By the way, put in parenthesis, if you will, thoughts of retaliation intensify. Because you can't change it, because you can't defend, because you can't seem to hold it back, you then think, how can I someday get back? Now, as in the first list, this list now includes one day the tables are turned. One day the enormous cat becomes the mouse in your paws. One day the prisoner gets the gun. One day the victim has his or her moment. All right, we're still going on this list. Opportunity provided to get even. And then finally, if not held in check, there is the acting out of full-scale vengeance. Now, look at the lists. Compare the two. You have this alike in both of them. A growth of intensity. The other side, feeling of helplessness and defenselessness. It's exactly what happened to the Jews. In both cases, this changes. In a day, in a moment, in a period of time, the tables are turned. This is your moment. What is it that stops the syndrome? Self-control under the Spirit of God. And it is there we experience again what we battle with lust and anger and temper and gluttony and habits with drugs and alcohol. We yield to the temptation to go too far. Turn finally to Romans chapter 12, if you will, please. The Christian who is free today can be the most dangerous creature on earth. If you really get a hold of the grace of God and it goes to seed, wow, you must have self-control or you will bring havoc to the body of Christ. First, I want to suggest three things to remember on the basis of Romans 12, and I'm addressing believers in Jesus Christ. Number one, remember, you are to be different from the world. Romans 12, 1 and 2. Remember, you are to be different from the world. Verses 1 and 2. I urge you, therefore, brethren, by the mercies of God, to present your bodies a living and holy sacrifice, acceptable to God, which is your spiritual service of worship. And do not be conformed to this world. Put in parenthesis, don't be conformed to the world. Don't take your cues from what they would do. The world invariably will retaliate. Except for a few rare exceptions, thanks to Douglas MacArthur types, the world will get its pound of flesh. I learned that years ago. Drove a little white Volkswagen. We had two children back then. I was trying to get out of the car in a close parking space. Scout's honor. I opened the door, had one child in my arm, and was trying to drag, well, not drag, but help the other child out of the car, and my door bumped the car next to me. I did not chip the paint. There was a slight little ding. I frowned. I looked around, hoping to say, I'm sorry. I apologize. Didn't see anybody. Closed the door, locked my car, took my children, walked inside this discount store, and encountered the owner of that vehicle, who had been on his way out the door and stood watching what I had done. Well, you would have thought I wrecked his car. And I stood inside the store knowing my turn was coming. And he got into his car, but before he sat down, he took his door and went bang, bang, bang. Now, you know, here's my little Volkswagen sitting there with three major dings. Why? Because the world retaliates, doesn't forgive. It doesn't say, I understand, I've done what you've done a dozen times myself. It gets back in like measure and preferably in greater measure. Remember, you're different. Don't be conformed. Verses 3, 4, and 5. Remember, you are a member of the same family. Verse 3, through the grace given to me, I say to every man among you not to think more highly of himself than he ought to think. You're not in charge. As my daughter said the other day, who died, Dad, and put you in charge of the world? It was a great question. No one has died and put you in charge. This isn't the family of Jones. This isn't the family of Smith. This isn't the family of Johnson. This isn't the family of Swindoll. This is the family of God. Don't think of yourself as ruler and Lord. Remember, you're a member of the same family. And just as we have many members in one body, all members do not have the same function, so we who are many are one body in Christ. That's the family owner. And individually, we're members one of another. Remember, you're members of the same family. Parenthesis, don't try to take charge. You can't handle it. You'll get out of control. There are some exceptions when a church leadership must take charge and bring discipline. Discipline measures on members. It's the most tragic part of the pastor's experience, but it must occur on occasion. But that's not what I have in mind here. I have in mind personal vendettas, personal retaliation, personal revenge. Don't try to take charge. And finally, verses 17 to 21, remember the Lord is your defender. The Lord is your defender. Listen to these words. Never pay back evil for evil to anyone. Respect what is right in the sight of all men. If possible, so far as it depends on you, I love this verse, there's reasonableness in it. If possible, so far as it depends on you, be at peace with all men. Verse 21, do not overcome evil by evil, but overcome evil with good. Parenthesis, don't carry out your own revenge. If I could get on my knees to make it more effective, I would. Please, lay down your arms. Take all of the bullets out of the weapon. I've never met a human being who was an adult who didn't have somebody they could blame for something. We're all, in that sense, victims of abuse. We're all, in that sense, victims of mistreatment, victims of wrong words, victims of misunderstanding. Don't carry out your own revenge. Remember, the Lord is your defender. Remember, we are all members of the same family. And remember, we are different from the world. I have no idea for whom this message was meant. I don't plan the chapters in the Bible. I just preach them. But it seemed to stand out in my mind that there was something to say to all of us about the importance of resting our case, letting God be God, letting Him deal beautifully and masterfully with those who would gain the mastery over us. I'd like to ask you to bow with me for a moment of prayer. Father, thank you for reproof that comes from divine scripture. Thank you for relevance in the declaration of the Word of God. May these words fall on receptive ears, and Lord, may we do something about them. May we obey them. May we be models of self-control. In the name of Jesus Christ, amen.
12: This is Insight for Living. The Jewish people in Esther's day had every legal right to go the full distance in retaliation, yet they pulled back, not from weakness, but from the inner strength that only God's Spirit produces. That's the fruit of self-control, gaining mastery over yourself rather than over your enemy. To dig deeper into this remarkable account, Insight for Living has prepared a special bundle of resources for the Esther series, which concludes in just a few more days. This bundle includes the Searching the Scriptures Bible Study Workbook, Chuck's full-length biography of Esther, and the complete collection of 12 sermons on CD. To access these resources right now, go to insight.org/offer. In just a moment, I'll describe a brand new booklet Chuck's written about the power of the cross. We published it just in time to coincide with the teaching series that begins on the 10th of June. The cross not only represents our salvation in Christ, but a constant source of power that we can deploy every single day. Chuck?
11: My mother was a wise woman, relentless too. From the time I was old enough to string sentences together, she was pressing scripture into me. Memorize this, learn that, hide it in your heart. Honestly, when you're young and restless, and there are 1,000 other things competing for your attention, a mother's insistence on scripture memory can feel, well, a little annoying. But oh, how wise she was, because here I am, decades later, with eyes that don't cooperate the way they used to. The pages of my beloved Bible, dog-eared, marked up, worn soft from a lifetime of handling, are nearly impossible for me to read now. But those promises, they come to my lips like sweet honey, spontaneously, effortlessly, right when I need them most. A friend told me recently that my body may be past 90, but my mind still responds like a 40-year-old. I'm not sure that's entirely accurate, but I'll take it, and I'll tell you why it's true to whatever extent it is. It's because God's Word is hidden in my heart. Deeply, permanently, and nothing, not age, not failing eyesight, not the relentless march of time, can reach in and take it out. The grass withers, the flowers fade, but the Word of God abides forever. I believe that today more than I've ever believed it in my life, and that's precisely why I refuse to grow weary in well-doing. We have something the world is desperately searching for, hope, real hope.

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11: 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They argued, they compromised, and they prayed. What they produced was the United States Constitution, a framework designed not to concentrate power, but to restrain it. A government with checks and balances, three branches, limits, written in ink, and the ability to amend the document when necessary. Benjamin Franklin famously said the founders had created a republic, if you can keep it. For nearly 250 years, Americans have relied on that document to protect our freedom of speech, religion, and self-government. The Constitution doesn't guarantee an easy nation, but it's made a free nation possible.
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0: Before AI, before the internet, before the printing press, there was a prophecy. Welcome to Right Start with Jim Custer, Pastor Emeritus of Grace Polaris Church in Columbus, Ohio. Knowledge will increase in the last days, Daniel was told. And in the information age, our databases have far outgrown our wisdom and discipline to use them to our benefit. Please hang on for my announcement about the future of the program after we hear part one of Signs of the End from Jim.
1: Daniel 12:4. But thou, Daniel, shut up the words and seal the book even to the time of the end. Many shall run to and fro, knowledge shall be increased. First thing I'd like to talk to you a bit about tonight are the three signs in that verse. Notice it says, Daniel is told, shut up the words and seal the book even to the time of the end. At the time of the end, the understanding or the teaching or the truth that was sealed in the book of Daniel is going to be unsealed. Folks are going to be able to understand the prophecies of Daniel in a way that they've not been understood heretofore. That is happening with enormous explosion. Just phenomenal volumes of books and articles and publications are being written as Bible students and as folks like you and me take seriously the account of Daniel's prophecy. Now, Daniel was told, Daniel was given a chronology of events. That chronology was keyed to Gentile world powers. In, I think it's chapter 2, and I think it's chapter 7, Daniel was confronted first by the great image that Nebuchadnezzar saw in his dream, couldn't or wouldn't reveal to his counselors. God revealed that same image to Daniel and also gave Daniel the interpretation. And you'll remember that that image had four different divisions, and that represented four great world empires, Gentile world empires. A little later, Daniel in the night season saw four beasts come out of the sea. And he observed that in those four beasts, you have a repetition or a re-strengthening of the same basic truth that God revealed to Daniel through the vision of Nebuchadnezzar. All of those things, or both of those things, set a framework for world history. Now, here's the point. History has a terminus. Things are not going to go on indefinitely. We're not used to thinking that way. We're used to thinking and have been trained to think that life has pretty much been, is, and will continue to be. People now are thinking more in terms of catastrophe. They're thinking more in terms of world global problems. They're thinking in terms of great famine. They're thinking in terms of great financial stress. They're thinking in terms of the energies that are being released as nationality rises against nationality. And they're thinking about that in terms of global dimensions. Do you realize in the last decade, our country has moved from a position of supporting the United Nations in its effort to submitting to the United Nations and its dictates? You realize that? Many of our young men and young women in armed forces will carry out military expeditions not under the banner of the United States, not for Uncle Sam, but they will carry out orders given to them by Polish or Russian or Israeli leadership, because our forces have been sublimated into the plan and strategy of the United Nations. Why are we doing that? There is this underlying understanding that our planet cannot continue in its present mode. It comes all the way from the concerns of ecology, the concerns of food, the concerns of ethnic rivalry, the concerns of religious rivalry. From all kinds of quarters, leaders, thinkers in our world are saying, this can't go on indefinitely. there's going to be some major problems. And the only way we can cope with these major problems, problems in a regional area, is to consolidate our forces, consolidate our armed men and women, and treat these individual regional problems as a united front, i.e., the United Nations. It's exactly what's happening. In fact, that's the way it is. Now, I've made the point, haven't I, that the whole world senses that there's an end. The things can't go on as they are. Patterns, routines that have historically proven to be beneficial are no longer perceived to be beneficial. Daniel said that 600 years before Christ. And Daniel gave a chronology. And in the last 35 to 40 years, that chronology has become increasingly clear. The prophecy that the angel gave to Daniel in 12:4 is coming true. We now have great understanding of the things that Daniel said. We now can see how the pattern of events have historically fulfilled much of what Daniel prophesied, and we wait with great anticipation what will be next, and we don't have to guess. We know so much about the future from Daniel's prophecy that we don't have to guess what's next. As far as this earth is concerned, our sphere here on the earth, the next significant thing will take place in and around the environs of the land of Israel. We know that. No one is at all confused about that. And we know that largely through the prophecies of Daniel. The second thing that chapter 12, verse 4 tells us, now see, Daniel was to shut up the words, the seal of the book, unto the time of the end. The inference being that the time of the end, what Daniel shut up, what was sealed, what was not knowable, would become knowable. And that knowledge would signal that we're at the time of the end. The second sign in chapter 12, verse 4, many shall run to and fro. The last 4 months, I suppose, have been a very, very busy time in the Custer household and very, very busy time for me. I've been traveling back and forth. It dawned on me sitting in an airport recently how many people are on the move. I was talking to one of the members of our church about this and discussing how our nation is in motion. And he told me that the 30% of the yellow pages, the phone pages here in Franklin County, are changed every year. 30% are changed every year. I'm told that the American worker will change jobs 6 or 7 times in his career now, back and forth, to and fro. If you think that you're popular, go to an airport, sit, and watch the stream of faces. Thousands and thousands and thousands of people that don't know you, and you don't know them. To and fro, back and forth. Reading the literature in the airplane on one of the recent flights, the president of the whole airplane company was discussing how air travel has multiplied and multiplied and multiplied. The figures were absolutely astonishing. Absolutely astounding. Talking to a couple of parents whose children this summer traveled in Europe. They decided they wanted to go to Europe for a couple of weeks. They made arrangements and they did so. And standing and talking to the parent, we were discussing, why didn't we do this when we were their age? We wanted to. Part of the reason was we couldn't. When I was their age, when some of you in this room were their age, there wasn't an airplane you could get on and be in California tomorrow or a little later this afternoon. To travel to California was 4 days or maybe 5 days in a car. Very risky travel, very expensive, very few hotels, motels. Reading one of the advertisements for Columbus on what to do in Columbus, Ohio, if you have 24-hour layover, this was the article. One of the bylines that caught my eye was, if you're there over the weekend, be sure and make reservations because, quote, no one in Columbus eats at home on the weekend, end of quote. Now, it doesn't bother me to say that I'm no longer a teenager, but it really astonishes me when I stop and think of the radical changes that have taken place in my last 25 years. We are a society on the move, to and fro. Old patterns are broken up. Old modes are broken. We were reading about some of this whole masses of people moving around in Somalia. Now, all of us have been stunned and shocked to see what's happening in Rwanda. Whole population masses picking up, carrying everything that they can on their backs, walking, some cases, hundreds of miles to try to find some place where they can start over. Mass migrations. We were listening to a broadcast about 100,000 ethnic Jews in the former Soviet Republic that are seeking their transportation costs to be given to them so they can leave their present place and go to Israel. The speaker then said, there's probably another million people in that same situation that have not come forward yet that want to make the same trip. Back and forth, to and fro. Look at our freeways. Look at the volume of the cars. Look at the volume of the gasoline. Anywhere you look, we are a people on the move. Daniel was told that that would be true. Many shall move to and fro, back and forth, destabilized, not rooted, not settled in. That certainly is characteristic of our time. The third thing in Daniel chapter 12, verse 4, knowledge shall increase. But thou, O Daniel, shut up the words and seal the book, even to the time of the end. Many shall run to and fro, and knowledge shall be increased. It's hard to keep up with statistics or ways of expressing the explosion of knowledge. In fact, I won't even try, because anything that I would say to you would be obsolete. Any attempt to frame in a picture what's happening would be obsolete. The most recent thing I read was, get this, that every 2 years, knowledge now doubles. Every 2 years, knowledge doubles. Not just the increase in the knowledge, but the way we process knowledge. We're now called an information age. They talk about the information highway. They talk about interactive communication. At National Conference, we met two men, one who works for the Secret Service, the United States government. He was responsible for designing and putting in place a military satellite communication system that's state-of-the-art. He was telling us how that thing works, and frankly, I don't understand it. I couldn't visualize the kinds of things that he says are now being used. I mean, used now. I came home and our computer system at the church, our financial computer system, has been shut down for 3 weeks. If I understood him correctly, they found 26 viruses in our computer system. Virus in a computer system. That's beyond me. I can't compute that. So I said, break it down and explain to me what that means. And he said, what it's like if you were working with an adding machine and you put 2 plus 2 and you hit the equals button, and if 13 came up, you'd know something was wrong, right? Yeah, I can handle that. Well, he said a virus is a programmed malfunction in the way a computer processes information so that it's defective. It doesn't do it right. Now, because of these viruses, you know, for 3 weeks, our financial people had to go back to, you know, pencil and pad. They're now unloading. Is that the right word? Uploading. See, I try to be smart. It doesn't work. They're putting all the stuff back into it that needs to go into it. They think they got the viruses out of it, whatever that meant. And they think they're going to be online. Now, that's correct, isn't it? Online soon and be able to do that. But when they have that whole thing set up with the computers working the way they do, they'll be able to process tremendous volumes of information and process it in a matter of seconds. The computer and the computer technology just blows you away. Not only is knowledge increasing, but the way knowledge is processed is exploding. Our children now in school put programs into the computer system that actually interact with them. So they don't just read about Mozart, they listen to Mozart as they read. They don't just read about art, they watch the art. They watch the techniques of art being reproduced. And gear is coming on board where they'll be able to interact with that themselves. Knowledge will increase. Along with all of that change, people feel destabilized. They feel intimidated. I feel that. 25 years ago, it was very natural, very easy for me to speak publicly, to cite the facts and statistics that I had studied, and be able to speak with a great deal of confidence that those things were true. That's no longer so. Now, things that I would say are antiquated, they are no longer valid. People sitting in the audience through these techniques have access to information far faster, far more accurate than what I have access to. Now, I'm not interested in joining that rat race, but I'm illustrating the fact that this kind of informational explosion destabilizes people. It throws you off guard. You're never quite sure. Every fact that you thought was true is being challenged, redefined, restated. Some are even riding this current to their own advantage. They are rewriting history, for instance, leaving out those parts of history that are not their particular persuasion, not their particular conviction, slanting history in a direction that will set the facts aside and produce an illusion or an image or a caricature or an icon of history in order to support their particular view. Knowledge will increase. We're seeing that today. Those three signs from Daniel 12:2 are targeted to the end. They are three signs that God has given us in His Word that specifically tell us, and we can specifically say are unique and peculiar to our generation. We are living in a time when prophecy enjoys widespread interest and where deep insight into prophetic passages is now being shared. We are living in a time of great travel, destabilization, a time of great mobility, back and forth. The pace of life picks up, not just here, globally. We are living in a time when knowledge increases, explodes, not just the volume of information, but the way it is processed and the way it is distributed. Now turn quickly to Matthew chapter 24. Let me give you several other signs from the sermon that the Lord Jesus Christ gave. Matthew chapter 24. The Lord Jesus Christ here is talking about the same time that Daniel was talking about. It's called the end, the end. See, the disciples asked Jesus in verse 3, tell us, when shall these things be, and what shall be the sign of thy coming and of the end of the age? There it is, the end of the age. The disciples are pressing Jesus for information about the same time frame or the same point in time that Daniel had talked about. Seal the book, the words, till the time of the end. The time of the end. Now the disciples are saying to Jesus, tell us about the time of the end. What will be the things characteristic of the time of the end? As you let your eyes go down through there, in verse 6, you shall hear of wars, rumors of wars. That's one. The last I saw, there were 37 active combats going on in the world at that time. That's been some weeks ago. I haven't checked recently. There are probably hundreds of little wars going on. Wars, rumors of wars, destabilization. The next one, verse 7, verse 6. You shall hear of wars and rumors of wars. See that you be not troubled, for all these things must come to pass, but the end is not yet. That is, these things are going to anticipate and take us up to the end, but they are not the sign of the end. You're going to have wars and rumors of wars, and they're going to increase, but the end is not yet. They do not bring the end in. They simply indicate that you're approaching the end. Now, verse 7, nation shall rise against nation. Ethnic rivalries. On the board of directors of our Home Missions Council is a bright attorney from Los Angeles, Mark. Mark is in a legal company or an association. His company is the kind of company that handles a lot of court cases. He spends a lot of time in court. He told me that he just finished, I think it was 37 days that they spent in court over a custody case, a child custody case, some months ago. He told me about all the intricacies and all the things that are going on and how intense these things are. Because they're in the court system, see, they're not the kind of attorneys that work with the corporate structures and that kind of thing. Their business takes them into the business, into the actual courtroom process. So he's familiar with the court process. And said, you have to understand that out where I live, Southern California, ethnic tension is far stronger than a passion for justice.
0: Global problems require a global leader to solve them, perhaps the next generation will say. And that's because we're increasing in knowledge, but the human race doesn't seem to be actually, you know, learning anything. Today on Right Start, Jim has brought us part one of his message, Signs of the End. 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All 17 Revelation sermons will come to you in a CD album for your offering of $59 or more. The series is entitled God's Final Word. You may have heard me say that June 30th will be the final episode of Right Start, unless God intervenes with a miracle, intervenes through listeners like you. 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I'm Dan Pope. 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
12: Today will be sunny with a high of 80. Tonight, expect clear skies with a low of 54. Tomorrow will be mostly sunny with a high of 83. By Friday, there will be high thin cloudiness and warm conditions with a high of 85. I'm meteorologist Joe Lundberg on AM 880 and 104.5 The Word WRFD.
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17: It's not that I don't like being a mom. It's just that I wish someone would appreciate what I do around here.
18: Let's just say one word. 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
17: Honey, a woman's work is never done.
16: Well, if you're a busy mom, especially with younger children, you can probably relate to those comments. Today on Focus on the Family with Jim Daly, we'll explore some of those day-to-day challenges of motherhood, and we'll have lots of encouragement and insights from moms who are going through the same thing.
19: Yeah. Hey, right from the outset, let me say, we know moms do work at home, and some moms work outside the home and at home, and more dads are doing more things around the house, too. Mm-hmm. That's just the way the modern family operates. So if we say something, you're going, oh, that's stereotypical. That's not our intention. It's just our experience. And I want to open with that kind of story, because I got home from work when our boys were probably like 6 and 4, and Jean literally met me at the door and kind of pushed the boys right into mm-hmm. me. I mean, I had one foot in the door. And she said, I am kind of tired of some of the shenanigans that have gone on today. You need to take over. And Jean's an awesome mom, but she kind of ended up in the short end of that rope for that day.
16: Even and I said, awesome moms.
19: Can I just change? Can I just change my clothes? And she's like, yeah, do what you need to do, but engage these guys because I'm through today. Oh, so, but it was so fun. And she, you know, she's a great mom. And that's what we want to talk about today, is for the moms that feel like you're at the end of your rope on days, especially with the little ones, because there's so much activity, so much kinetic activity going on, chasing them down, changing diapers, you know, whatever can be done with the other things on your list, it feels overwhelming. But we want to give you hope today that you can do this.
16: Yeah, mm-hmm. It's a privilege and a wonderful role and a demanding role. Mm-hmm. And we have three moms in the studios with us. We're excited to have Kristen Roush, Ashley Durand, and Dr. Jenny Coffey. Kristen and Ashley have two young children, and they've co-authored a book called, and it's published by Focus on the Family, it's called Mothering on Empty, How Moms Like You Found God's Joy. Jenny's the mom of four. She's a marriage and family therapist, and she works on our counseling team here. She's been in the booth and also in the studio with us
19: before. Yeah, that's for sure. Well, let me say welcome to all of you. It's great to have you two for the first time, and Jenny, good to have you back.
20: Thanks.
21: Thanks. Great to be here.
19: Yeah, so was that a fair description of, crazy?
20: Yeah.
19: Is that how, what does it sound like to you to be the mother of young children?
20: Yeah.
19: Give me the noise.
20: Well, it's interesting now because some of mine are getting older, which is weird.
19: Like 14 to 9, if I
20: right,
19: know
20: my
19: correctly.
20: Oldest is 14 and then my youngest is 9. So it's more of like, I remember when people told me when they were younger, like the young years are the physically exhausting years and the older years are the emotionally exhausting years.
19: Yeah, I think that's right.
20: And that has proven to be so true because especially with my job, it's like I come home and I'm sound, like my sensory is out. You know, like my hearing is like, oh my word, I've been listening all day.
19: So you can relate to Jean.
20: Yeah.
19: That little story.
20: And then
19: there.
20: They want to tell me stuff, of course, you know. And I'm like, yes, okay. Yeah. Like, gotta find it.
19: Moms are wonderful. Moms are always there. So what's your animal noise for the busy time of the season? What's it sound
20: exactly.
19: like, Ashley? So I'm in the range, right?
20: Yes,
21: you got it spot on. I was laughing because that's a very relatable story. I feel like as a mom with young children, there are days when I wake up and I have the best plans for the day of all the activities that the kids are going to do and love and the chores that are going to happen and the homemade meal that is going to be the best and everyone's going to love it. And then as the day unfolds, somebody colors markers on the hard floors. The neighbors pop by, the toilet overflows. Yeah. I didn't get a chance to brush my teeth, you know.
19: And it's 3 p.m.
21: It's 3
20: tragic.
21: P.m.
20: Yeah.
21: One day a skunk showed up in our yard when we were outside, and it didn't spray us, but it sprayed the yard and the whole house and the car. Everything smelled for like weeks.
19: Oh, my.
21: Anyway, there was one day like that where I was completely overwhelmed by how the day had unfolded, and I had managed to make dinner. And it was on the table, and everyone was just picking at their food, and nobody was eating it. And I just burst into tears. And I said, don't you know how hard it was for me to get this meal on the table?
19: Right.
21: I put my heart into it, and you guys don't even care.
19: We're hitting all the high notes here. All the moms are going, check.
20: And then she just starts spoon feeding. Exactly. Like, you're going to eat it.
19: All right, Kristen, I need yours. I'm not going to let you skate here.
22: Oh, man, I am not good at sound effects. Oh, what am I going to do? Okay.
19: Oh, that's good. You could be the calm mom. Honey, everything will be fine.
0: Yeah. Oh, yes.
19: Are you kind of in that category?
0: I would like to be that mom.
19: There you go. Let me ask you, though. I mean, you kind of opened this can because it is expectations. Mm-hmm. Like, you know, you have it all laid out, especially if you're a list maker and, you know, kind of organized in your thinking. And this is how 9 o'clock is going to roll and 10 o'clock and noon's going to be just like this. It doesn't work that way, does it?
0: No. And I didn't realize how controlling I was until I had kids and they totally threw the rule book out the window.
19: Yeah.
0: It's like, oh, okay, this is how it's going to be. All right. Yeah. I'm going to have to learn how to be flexible and roll with it and be okay with that.
19: Let me start in that spot, because I think when you look at what is God teaching us as we are the adults in the room, so often reflects what we're trying to teach our kids, right? But that idea of control, control's an illusion.
0: Yes.
19: Don't you think?
0: Yes, absolutely. And motherhood has been such a journey of learning to surrender not only my kids to the Lord and entrust them to the Lord, but also surrender myself to the Lord and say, wow, I'm so inadequate for this job.
19: Well, thanks for listening to Focus on Family. I think we just nailed it right
20: there. Yeah.
19: Jenny, as a counselor, I do want to have you pitch into that a little bit, because that is true. I mean, when your kids are young, and that's the theme of our discussion today, control is natural. Mm-hmm. We want to control their environment. I mean, oh my goodness, did you guys buy all the stuff? The you know, the protector around the fireplace, all the electrical, the cabinet. Can't open the cabinet door without pushing it down. I mean, we had a weekend where Jean said, okay, they're getting into
20: it's
19: stuff.
20: Time.
19: It's time. And that's the safetyization of your home. So, but, and that's good control, because you want to keep your young children safe.
20: Right.
19: But if you maintain that into later years, even, I mean, later, like 7, 8, 9, it starts to become a problem.
20: Right. And I would say, to your point of control is an illusion, I would say ultimate control is an illusion. I think it's
19: that's
20: okay
19: a good way to say
20: to
19: it.
20: Control in the sense of have
19: that's
20: some
19: true.
20: Autonomy over self, right? To say like, oh, if there's only a few things I can get done today, these are the things I'm going to try to get done, like the meal.
19: Yeah.
20: Okay, the meal happened. That's a sense of control, because she could have picked a couple other things.
19: Yeah.
20: So, yes, as they get older, I mean, even one of the things that we know is from about 0 to 8 or 9, depending on maturity, children are completely others motivated.
19: Right.
20: Like, they need that reminder, others motivated. Around 8, 9, depending on maturity, to about 16, we hope that they are a mix of self and others motivated.
19: Yeah.
20: So
19: that's the normal growth
20: pattern.
19: Yeah,
20: maybe you forgot your lunch and I let you forget it today. Like, those types of things. And then hopefully by 16, they're completely self-motivated. And so that, to your point of the control, it's like, if we're still doing some of that stuff at 10, 11, 12, we're actually keeping them back when they're older.
19: Yeah. Ashley, you get all the good questions here. Because I'm thinking of the time Jean and I, before we had kids, and we're at like Sam's Club or something, and we see this kid melt down and mom's, you know, struggling to get control. And of course, those without children go, you know, when we have kids, that will never happen. Until I got a phone call from Jean getting out of a Walmart line, and she said, oh, Trent went crazy over a candy bar. I kept saying no, and he had this meltdown, and this army guy in his uniform came over and said, son, you need to listen to your mother. And it freaked Trent out. He was probably like 3, but he already made the connection. This dude in a uniform has authority, right? But I don't know who that was, but thank you, because I was traveling. I wasn't there to help, but this guy got Trent's attention. What was your meltdown experience?
0: Yes.
19: And was it you or your children?
21: Well, one leads to the other, you know?
19: Yeah. Isn't that true?
21: So, before I had kids, I also was very much like, I had this idea that I was never going to be disciplined. Planning my kids in anger. I wasn't going to be a yelling mom. I was just always going to be so graceful and patient. And then, and then I had a child that was exactly like me, and that triggered me in ways I didn't know were possible. But one day we were at the library. My son was about 3 at the time, and I had given him a 5-minute warning. We're going to be leaving in 5 minutes, so finish up your coloring. Well, 5 minutes went by and he was not ready to leave. He threw a huge meltdown, threw himself on the floor, screaming. I felt the library, you know, the library is quiet. Everyone's
19: I've just seen this librarian giving you the
21: everyone's
19: eyeball.
21: Staring at me. And I had a new baby at the time. I was holding a bag of books. So I'm holding the baby, the books, and I'm trying to pick up this toddler off the floor. He screamed, "Don't touch me!" My inner pressure is building, you know? And I start sweating a little bit. Like, everyone's watching me. I felt like they all were thinking, what a terrible mom. She can't control her kids. And finally, it was like an Olympic sport. I got the baby, the toddler, the bag of books out to the car, and he's screaming the whole entire way. And when we get to the car, suddenly Mount Vesuvius erupts, and I just started screaming back at him. And I instantly felt this shame of, this is not the kind of mom I wanted to be. Yeah. And I, as I reflected on it later, you know, why was I so angry?
19: Yeah.
21: It wasn't because he wasn't wanting to leave the library. It was because I was putting too much of my identity in what the random library patrons thought of me and feeling like a failure, rather than what did my son actually need. And in response, I threw an adult-sized tantrum.
19: Yeah.
21: And that wasn't going to bring about the gospel change in him or in me. It's just going to make me feel more like a failure.
19: When you're touching on something that's important for all of us as parents, whether you're a mom or a dad, this idea that we derive our sense of worth out of how our children behave.
21: Right.
19: Especially as Christians. I think we in the Christian community put a lot of value on that. And we love to hear, your children are so well behaved. What have you done? Mm-hmm. Well, I pray 4 hours a day. And God honors that and has given me wonderful children. But Jenny, talk about that idea of, and you know, you might have some very compliant children.
20: Mm-hmm.
19: And that's a great thing. God bless you. Most of us didn't get all of that. And so the reality is, you know, children push those buttons for reasons. But clinically, again, I mean, the idea that we're trying to see too much of us in our children's behavior.
20: Yeah. I mean, I think that that's probably one of the hardest parts of parenting is to, like to what Ashley was saying, is you see something in them that is a reflection of something that you don't love about yourself. Mm-hmm. And you were hoping that they wouldn't have to do it.
19: So how do you let the air out of that? How do you, you know, somebody that has 3 and 4 year olds and she's struggling in that spot right now because she just had the meltdown in the library. Thank you very much. Mm-hmm. What is the prep for her to say, okay, next time you're in that situation, here's some things to think about.
20: Yeah. Well, one of the things I think to remember too, I like to remind people that more often than not, if you have a child that's pretty compliant at school, I mean, the public thing is hard, especially when they're toddlers, but at school, in church, at other places, and they tend to melt down at home, what that actually means is that they feel super safe at home, and they feel emotionally safe to be able to do that because nobody can keep it all together all the time.
19: Right.
20: And so that's actually, a lot of moms or dads will get into this place where they're like, they're so nice for Mrs. So-and-so, why are they terrible to us? And I'm like, this actually like shows that they feel like you're emotionally safe enough to completely lose it.
19: Right.
20: And then it is our job to help them self-regulate. But in those moments, you know, what I tried to remember, especially, it's hard to not reactively parent. I mean, that's typically what happens in those moments. Like more often than not, I have tried to remember, like you said, so and Jane Doe library patron, like it doesn't necessarily matter.
19: Right.
20: And
19: you probably never see her again.
20: No, right. Yeah. And so you kind of sit in that place and you say, I have to care in this moment more about what my kid needs than what this 6-year-old woman thinks or this 50-year-old man. Like, I have to care more about what my kid needs in the moment because they do at that age absolutely need you to help them co-regulate. They cannot do it on their own.
19: And it's always good to try to be the adult. I mean, just be telling yourself the whole time, because it's so easy to tip into the emotionalism of going toe-to-toe. I'm a lot bigger than you. I can take you. I mean, you're going, what? What am I thinking? Krista, I'm not going to let you out of this. You're just the perfect mom. There's a story in the book where you had something unusual, an ungrateful child.
21: Huh. Yes, never.
19: I say that tongue-in-cheek. But what was your situation that expressed itself to you?
0: Yes. So talk about a mirror moment where, so my son had outgrown his previous scooter and I was able to find another scooter that was, in my opinion, excellent.
19: You are a great mom. That's what is you're hearing in your head.
20: Sure.
19: I am such a good mom. Look what I did.
0: Look at what I got for him. He's going to love this. He's going to be over the moon. I cannot wait to give him the scooter. I show him the scooter and he yells at me. He's like, it's not as fast as my other scooter. What did you do with my other scooter? It's like, are you kidding me right now? Like, we spent money on this new scooter. Your other one was falling apart. and you want your old scooter and you're not grateful at all that I went out of my way to find you this new scooter and I was so excited and this was going to be a beautiful family moment. And like, what?
19: Did you try? This one's much faster. Just, I don't know, that he could clock it. Does he have a radar gun? Or
0: I should have told him, I'm going to time you and I'm going to prove to you that this one's faster.
19: I would do that.
0: But in the moment, my jaw just dropped. I had no response. What do I even say to this? And then in my spirit, I could hear the Lord telling me, like, you also do this, by the way.
19: Oh, wow.
0: And it was just one of those convicting moments where I realized, no, it's so true. There are so many things that the Lord gives to me that are different than what I expected. Mm-hmm. It's better because the things that God gives us are ultimately better for us. But I'm hanging on to something that's not as good in my own faulty human, you know, way.
19: It takes a bit to put the mirror on you.
0: Yeah.
19: But it is so healthy.
0: Yeah.
19: Because then you could see the analogies, you know. I'm sure our Heavenly Father is like, what'd you do? Why'd you do it?
0: And but he's so patient with us.
19: Oh, yeah.
0: And that's where I wish, you know, we could be like he is. Yeah. And it'll be a lifelong process to try to become like that. But he uses moments like that to plug in those little, oh, and by the way.
19: It is you.
0: Yes.
1: And those are unwelcome moments, but in the end, you really do want to see the connection, don't you?
0: Absolutely.
1: Yeah. This is Focus on the Family with Jim Daly, and today we've got Kristen Rusch, Ashley Durand, and Dr. Jenny Coffey with us, a mom panel talking about all the joys and challenges and moments, and we want to encourage you to get a copy of the book that Ashley and Kristen have written. It's published by Focus on the Family and called Mothering on Empty. 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
19: Jenny, I want to direct this to you. Your husband, Blakely, is a firefighter.
20: Yes.
19: That's awesome. Tell him thank you.
20: Yes.
19: I hope he never has to come to my house.
20: Well, that's, yes, right. Yes.
19: But one of the reason I say all that is one of the difficulties is schedule.
20: Sure.
19: So his schedule, my brother-in-law, Gene's brother, was a firefighter. Mm-hmm. And, you know, you're on for certain hours, then you're off, and then you have a week of a different set of hours. It's very erratic in that profession.
20: Right.
19: How did you learn to manage that solo parenting concept? You know, the idea that I feel like I'm all alone.
20: I think I have it a little bit easier because this is all I've ever known. Like, we've been married 18 years this year, and he's been a firefighter since he was 19. So I have empathy for the people where it switches
19: because
20: that's rough. But it was kind of thrown into it. So it's like, this is just the way it is.
19: Yeah.
20: And so a big part of it, and to your point, I do think a lot of young Gen X, millennial, Gen Z dads are, how do I say this? More involved in the day-to-day than maybe the older generations were. And so having him help is a normal thing. But when he is gone, I think one of the hardest things for me is, to the point of what both of them were saying, is the pivoting when you have like, okay, I'm going to work today. And now all of mine are in school. So it's a little bit easier to kind of plan, all right, I'm going to do these things today and then I'm going to pick them up. And then a kid gets sick or there's some wrench thrown in. Like yesterday, he didn't get let out at 8 like he was supposed to. He had an hour where he had to wait for his relief. And so it's like, all right, now if I was planning on him to be able to help, he can't help now.
19: Let me ask you specifically, because that's where a lot of tension can crop up in the marriage.
20: Yes.
19: You know, forget the parenting for a minute. So again, disappointment on expectations.
20: Mm-hmm.
19: And, you know, when it's thoughtless, I get that.
20: Sure.
19: There may be a need to obviously voice those concerns where, you know, he didn't get home on time because he stopped to linger and talk to friends or, you know, something like that. But when it's that kind of thing, where it's work related, I couldn't get out of the office or whatever it might be, what's a better mechanism for a stressed out mom of young kids who thought, this is when I could go take a bath? I mean, just as a thought, that would be a dream, wouldn't it? Or just getting that break so that Blakely would take the kids so I can get some things done around the house that I need to get done.
20: Mm-hmm.
19: What's an adult kind of attitude rather than to pounce on him?
20: Mm-hmm. Well, that is the instinct.
19: Yeah, it is. I mean, there is. Have you ever done that?
20: Yeah. I mean, and I tell people that in couples therapy all the time. I'm like, your brain, when it goes into fight or flight or when you're stressed like that, it's scanning for threat. And so what's right in front of you is
19: the biggest threat in the moment.
20: Right. Yeah. And so that's what it's going to see is like your spouse or your child. And
19: how do you de-escalate that, though? How do you do that?
20: I think the biggest part of it is it's it's so simple. I was telling a client this yesterday. I was like, it's so simple and yet so practically difficult to actually do. But the biggest part of it is the pause. And so what I tell people is to remind them, because I hear often people talk about the somatic or the physical. They're like, but I was so triggered. I'm like, right. Once you are, you have to just let your body go. Like, once the body's been flushed with chemicals, you have to just let it process the chemicals out, because that is a natural thing the Lord put in us. But what you can do is create space between the physical reaction and the mental, like spiraling, rumination, or reactivity.
1: Yeah.
20: And so I say, like, let the physical body do what it needs to do. And at the same time, pause, step back, and allow, like, take a brain break and say, let me just pause for a second before I pounce on any of this, and knowing that I might still be anxious.
19: Yeah, and that's a great first step. Just slow down, take a deep breath.
20: It's the only thing to do.
19: I actually have started doing that. It works. Are you proud of me?
20: I am.
19: Yeah. It is. I mean, it took many decades.
20: Uh-huh. Yep.
19: But I'm better at it now. I feel better. I'm more patient.
20: Yes.
19: You know, in the home, that kind of thing. Mm-hmm. Kristen, again, I'm not letting you out of this thing.
0: I don't want to be out of it.
19: But you have a verse in Acts 26, kicking against the goads. Mm. Now, I just want to say, a lot of people may not know what a goad is. Tell us what a goad is and what's the scripture getting at when we're kicking against the goads.
0: Yes. I also had to look it up.
19: Yeah, good.
0: Because I didn't know what a goad was. So picture
19: is it a sticker?
0: It's not a sticker.
19: Oh, okay.
0: It's so picture oxen, and you are trying to guide this ox down a certain path. Mm. It's a pokey stick.
19: I was close.
0: Yes. Okay. I thought you meant,
19: I meant like a stick.
20: I know.
19: No, like a bead. Sorry. I wasn't very clear. Something that sticks you, a sticker.
0: Not sparkles. No. Okay.
19: Okay. So you're thinking pokey stick.
0: Pokey stick.
19: Oh, so that's a goad.
0: Yes. Okay. So if the ox starts to veer out of the path, you poke it with the goad, and they're supposed to go back onto the path. Some animals do not like being poked with the pokey stick, and so they will kick at the pokey stick, kicking at the goads, which is actually more painful because they are putting force against the pokey stick, thus hurting themselves, rather than just going back where they are supposed to be going, the best path for them. And so I had this experience where I was honestly, like, I was angry with God, and I was having kind of a pouting session. And I was like, God, I don't like this. This is so uncomfortable. Why are you letting me go through this really challenging season? I don't feel like I deserve this. Like, are you really good? You know, those kinds of questions that come to your mind during prolonged seasons of struggle and challenges. And he just brought this verse to mind. He's like, why are you kicking against the goads? And so I had to look it up. What are you talking about, Lord? So I looked it up. I was like, oh, I'm making this harder on myself because of the way I'm reacting to the situation. I'm making it more painful for myself. God is ultimately doing good for me. He's ultimately doing good for our family. But I'm seeing it through the lens of, this is hard. This is uncomfortable. I don't like this. I don't want to go in this direction. Yeah. So I am fighting it. I'm pouting about it. I'm having a bad attitude. And God is saying, if you'll just shift your attitude, this will be so much more pleasant for you, so much more pleasant for your family. Mm. And it was just kind of a aha moment for me.
19: Boy, you know, much of life seems to point in that direction, right? Mm. If you just adjust your attitude, daughter, son. I mean, the Lord, he must have that speech with different people thousands of times a day in different circumstances, because this is just the human condition, right? Mm. The sinfulness of humanity. Ashley, I want to read a quote from the book because I thought this was good, Mothering on Empty. In the book you wrote, I realized that if my identity was based solely on my role as a mother, then I would come up short every time. Yeah. My kids would never be perfect, and neither would I. Mm-hmm. That's a good billboard. Mm-hmm. Guess what, everybody? You're never going to be perfect, and your kids will never be perfect either. They might be great kids, but if they're perfect, they'd be Jesus.
20: Right.
19: So how did that minister to your heart to say, how do you embrace that and believe it?
21: Yeah, well, that's the challenge that I've wrestled through.
19: Yeah,
21: but I feel like when you put your identity in people, no matter how good they are, and no matter how well-behaved they are or how kind they are to you, at some point they will let you down. And at some point you'll be feeling like you're at

0: Agree. There's a lot here for us dads as well.
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0: your testimony, if you tonight can say, gosh, you know what? The Lord pretty much kept me out of a lot of trouble, and I've been a Christian, and here I am. You are an amazing testimony, which is pretty rare, and that is the testimony of the keeping power of God in your life.
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1: 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As humans, we all have some kind of limitation, but hard situations can serve a purpose. You see, having a disability doesn't just mean a physical condition. It can be anything that makes life difficult. We often feel like our struggles, well, it makes us unique, but all of us have something that we're dealing with. So today, Pastor Jack teaches us that when we experience difficult things, it can create in us a resilience that we didn't have before. We can't control everything in life, that's for sure, but as Christ followers, the Lord can change how we see life, and how we handle our disabilities can affect others in our lives in a very positive way. Now, with his message called Discipline of Disability, here's Pastor and Bible teacher Jack Hibbs.
0: Grab your Bibles tonight and turn to two places as usual, Matthew chapter 28 and Philippians chapter 1. Well, listen, Matthew chapter 28, beginning to verse 18 tonight, and it's those amazing words that Jesus said, and they are the foundation of this series of the Disciplines of Life series, and tonight the discipline of disability. And we're not necessarily talking about a physical disability, though we may touch on that for a moment. But Matthew chapter 28, verse 18, Jesus came and he spoke to his disciples and he said to them, "All authority has been given to me in heaven and on earth. Go therefore and make disciples of all nations, baptizing them in the name of the Father, of the Son, and of the Holy Spirit." Verse 20, teaching them to observe all things. That is Bible teaching. What is it? "That I've commanded you, and behold, I am with you always, even to the end of the world." Now quickly, turn to the right to Philippians chapter 1, verses 12 to 14 tonight. Philippians 1, verses 12 to 14. Paul said to the church at Philippi, "But I want you to know, brethren, that the things which happened to me have actually turned out for the furtherance of the gospel, so that it has become evident to the whole palace guard and all the rest, that my chains," Paul was in jail, "are in Christ. And most of the brethren in the Lord, having become confident by my chains, are much more bold to speak the word without fear." We're talking about the discipline of disability tonight. Now, when we see that word, we often think that it's a limp or it's an ailment that we're going through. It is a deformity. It's something external. And it may very well be. In Paul's case, it was much more than that. Yes, he was chained to a Roman guard, but the man was absolutely free on the inside. But we know from church history that Paul battled a lot of severe health issues. We know that church history makes mention in extra-biblical writings that came later that Paul was a man that was had been stricken with malaria. He was a man that didn't appear to be very physically fit. And that kind of goes with the territory. He was a Pharisee. That is, he would have been a full-time student most of his life. He spent a lot of time by candlelight and books. He was a nerd, we would say today. And for him to come and preach and teach. When he showed up, people didn't easily recognize him. He was not some big prominent figure. He easily blended into a crowd. But Paul was also a man that was keenly aware of the demonic activity that he fought against. He was a man that loved God and loved God's people. We know that he was very passionate about what he believed. We know that in the book of Acts, for example, chapter 9, before he was a Christian, he was one who presided over Christians being arrested and killed for their faith. Paul would be today kind of like, I don't know, an Osama bin Laden getting converted, something like that, something so profound. Because you know from the Bible that when Paul did get converted to Christianity, none of the Christians wanted to talk to him. They wouldn't let him in their churches. Remember that? He actually wound up, you read the book of Galatians and the book of Acts, he wound up actually staying or having been barred from churches from what appears to be years. And in the book of Galatians chapter 1, it tells us that Paul was in the wilderness of Arabia being instructed in the Spirit by God himself. No wonder why he's an apostle of such profound teaching. But tonight we'll be looking at disabilities and how they come to us, how we deal with them. There's obvious forms. There's not so obvious forms. Some of them, maybe for pride's sake, we would hide them. We would seek to do anything and everything possible to make sure nobody knows what our problem is in life, what our disability is in life. And some of them are just flat out there, and they're in your face, we would say. So number one in our study tonight, look at this, jot it down if you would, and by all means, make this applicable to your own heart, is that disabilities are anything but common to us. And let me explain what I mean by that. Disabilities are anything but common to us. You say, why do you say that? Because you and I, all of us, have disabilities, and we think for a moment that what is going on in our lives is something that is so uniquely us, and with that, there's a stigma. But disabilities are anything but common in the sense that when it's your issue, it is paramount. You can look at someone else and you can see, oh, isn't that sad? Or, oh, you know, look at that. I wonder how they get by. But in reality, is not your situation very, very painful itself, very keen? And honestly, I've lived a little bit long enough to realize that I don't think there's anyone that's exempt from having some form of disability, be it physical and or emotional or mental or maybe spiritual. I was talking to a friend last night, and when I came to know Jesus Christ, it was so wonderful for me. The first year of being a Christian was awesome. And then I started reading some really legalistic books. I got into some really heavy legalistic books. And when I say legalistic, Pastor Romaine at Calvary Chapel Costa Mesa years ago, he said, listen, Jack, you need to put those books down and pick them up again in about 20 years when you're rooted and grounded in the grace of God, because these books are not normal. These books are for different kinds of people. Well, these kinds of books that I was reading were from great theologians, but they said things like this: if you are not praying 4 hours a day, you are probably not a Christian. So I spent 3 years getting up at 4 o'clock in the morning and praying to 7 to 8 o'clock in the morning. Then I coerced a couple of friends to do that with me for a manner of years. And it's bizarre. All three of them now are pastors pastoring churches. But I tell you what, we were the four horsemen of the apocalypse back in those days of legalism. And we looked like super saints on the outside, but let me tell you, on the inside, we were withering away. We knew Jesus, we were saved, but we didn't know his peace. And there's a big difference. Whatever the situation is in your life, mark this down. Experience. We learn this in verse 12. There's something to be said, and that's regarding the experience of a disability and walking with God. Paul says to the church, but I want you to know, brethren. He's talking to fellow Christians. And this is a mandate. The word know right here is the Greek word gnosko. It means this: I have this announcement. Or we've heard the old English term resolved. Patrick Henry was big on that. Resolved. We make these declarations. Resolved. It means I'm making a statement and it's a big one. That's exactly the word that Paul used here. Resolved. Know this. I'm making an announcement. It means to make someone completely aware of what you're about to say. This is a tremendous thought. He says, I want you to absolutely not miss, my fellow Christian brothers and sisters, that I've got something to say. He's talking about an experience. He says, I'm going to share with you from prison an experience that will affect you for the rest of your life. And so everybody would have perked up. They would have listened carefully to this. That's a testimony, my friend. That's a witness. And your witness as a Christian tonight is a very powerful thing. A testimony. We don't hear so much about testimonies. Now, I know that some churches, they might get away from teaching the Bible and everybody's got a testimony. And then maybe like our church, we wind up having trying to cram so much Bible into such a short period of time, we don't get to hear any testimonies. But if you have a friend or a friendship with people or in a small group setting, you ought to share your testimony. You say, Jack, what are you talking about? Your testimony is your story as to how you met Jesus Christ. And if you don't have a testimony, I want to ask you, why not? All of our testimonies are different. My wife grew up in a Christian home. She cannot tell you the day that she accepted Christ. I mean, she knows that there's a day that she prayed to accept the Lord, but she's always believed in him, so she can't nail that day down. Maybe some of you are like that. You just don't know the day that you came to believe. You've always believed. My wife has that testimony. She says, I've never lived not knowing Jesus. Well, I lived not knowing Jesus, and between the two of us, we have two different testimonies. But both are valid. Both are equal. Now, I know the culture we live in. In fact, this is wrong. Oh, man, have you heard that guy's testimony? It's awesome. Well, why? Oh, man, he was a murderer, and he, like, bit cats in half, and he you know, outran cars, and he jumped over. What? And then, when you know, people hear stuff like that, and probably, who knows, most of those kind of testimonies may not even be true. I don't know. How are you going to prove that? And then you see someone, or someone sitting in the church, and they're going, man, I'm a loser. I don't have some wicked, horrible story. You know what I'm talking about? You know, if that's you tonight and you're saying, well, my life wasn't, you know, I mean, I came to Jesus, but it wasn't all that, you know, humongously wicked. I mean, I didn't like, you know, rob any banks or anything. And you start to feel like you're some sort of a sub-Christian. Well, Jesus kind of saved me because I wasn't all that bad like that guy. Listen, your testimony is amazing. Your testimony, if you tonight can say, gosh, you know what? The Lord pretty much kept me out of a lot of trouble, and I've been a Christian, and here I am. You are an amazing testimony, which is pretty rare, and that is the testimony of the keeping power of God in your life. That's a big deal.
3: 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And now, let's get back to today's message. Once again, here's Pastor Jack.
0: You are an amazing testimony, which is pretty rare, and that is the testimony of the keeping power of God in your life. That's a big deal. Anybody can say what God has delivered them from. It's pretty common, actually. But the truth of the matter is, if tonight you can say, well, you know what? The Lord has just done this thing in my life, and this is my experience. Paul is saying to the church at Philippi, this is my experience. It's your life's experience. That you would say tonight, you know what? It is and it has been a disability, Jack, my life. That's not what God says. It's anything but common. And this is very important because in your experience, you have the literal calling from God to take your life's story. And some of you are young in here tonight. And your story is being built right now. And God will use you. You say, well, what would I do? Go look for trouble so I can have some big... No, trouble will come and find you. but be strong. Have that testimony. In Luke chapter 21, verse 12, Jesus said, but before all these things, they will lay their hands on you and persecute you and deliver you from synagogue and prisons, and you will be brought before kings and rulers for my name's sake, but it will turn out for you as an occasion for testimony, to give a witness for Jesus. Your life's experience, the hardships, the difficulties, the joys. There is nothing common in your life. As a Christian, absolutely. As a non-Christian, absolutely. God is at work in your life. Secondly, under this point, there's something to be learned, and that is the situation. Look at verse 12. He says that the things which happened to me. This is a tremendous statement. He's talking about challenges and urgencies that have come upon his life. This is the Apostle Paul, and he's in jail. The guy is in a place where nobody wants to be. And he's in a first century jail. It's not like, you know, jails today or jails in California. This is horrible stuff. And he's in jail. And you know what he's in jail for? He's been found guilty of being a Christian, convicted of being a witness for Jesus Christ. How cool is that? Man, what are you in here for? Can you imagine? He's Paul. He's just this little nerd of a guy, student. All these big burly Roman Empire strikes back gladiator Jedis. What are you in here for?
4: Preaching the gospel.
0: Preaching the what? Can you imagine? He says, these things, they've happened to me. And it's almost like, oh, Paul, golly, somebody sent us some chocolates. This is horrible. Look what happened to him. Can you believe it? No, Paul is saying, wait a minute. Wait, you guys need to know something. These things that have happened to me, he's talking about his situation. Every one of us have got a situation right now. Do we not? Man, if you don't have a situation, what are you doing? Or what are you not doing to not have a situation? And whatever your situation is, the Lord wants to be right in the middle of it. And if you just say, Lord, yes, I want you in the middle of it. Oh, he loves that stuff. He comes in, starts moving things around. He starts doing things. And Paul announces that his thing had not just happened to him. You say, oh, Pastor, life's been so difficult to me, and it's been such a hard thing, and I just feel so defeated. I feel so down. I feel so alone. Whoa, whoa, whoa, whoa, whoa. What book are you reading? He's with you. He's working, and he's chained to these incredible centurion guards. And we know that from the book of Ephesians, he begins to state the armament of what it takes to be a believer, because he saw what it took and what the Roman Empire wanted out of a soldier. And Paul is saying, you know what? In your situation, here's the deal. And he can say it with power. He's coming up to us right now, and he's speaking to us from the Word of God. The Holy Spirit is using his words, and he's saying, I'm in jail, I know what it's like, and here's the deal. This just didn't happen to me. This has been a plan of God. God's at work in my life. You can't stop somebody like this. In Philippians 4:11, the Bible says, for I have learned in whatever state that I'm in to be content. You can insert California right there. For whatever I've learned, he says, I've learned this, that I can be content in whatever situation, whatever condition, whatever is going on in my life. And what is happening in your life? What's going on right now? Is it pressure from within? Is it pressure from without? Is it evil? Is it danger? Is it threats? Are you being misrepresented? Is it a financial thing? What is it? He's there. He's with you. Is it a relationship thing? Not knowing who likes you, who loves you? Does anybody? He's there. He's in the moment. Our situation transcends this world. A lot of bad stuff happened. A lot of bad stuff. Listen, it could be worse. And what if it gets worse? So what if it gets worse? We're going to retire someday. Okay? And Wall Street won't have a thing to do with it. It'd be Golden Street with God, retirement with Jesus. This world's not our home, and it's a good thing. There's something to be learned in the situation that you're living through right now. The Lord loves you. Maybe somebody's telling you they love you. If you love me, you'll do this. If you love me, that or the other. Jesus says this, I love you. And the whole thing is, the Bible says, it's the goodness of God that leads a man to repentance. Isn't that amazing? You might be sitting here tonight saying, I don't need God. My life's been so good. I'm doing great without God. You funny guy. The Bible says it's the goodness of God that's leading you to repentance. You look around at your empire and you go, wow, God's been good to me. You say, well, what if somebody doesn't come to Christ by goodness? Well, he has other means. He's got a lot of tools in his toolbox. Many a time, seems like it's happening more and more. A woman will say, Pastor, will you pray for me because my husband has left the home? And I always feel a deep sense of satisfaction coming from them when I pray for them, because this is how I pray. So I'll say, where's your husband? I don't know. He left with some lady and he's, I don't know. So I said, well, let's pray. What's his name? Billy Bob. Okay, let's pray for Billy Bob. If your name is Billy Bob, you're in trouble. Here you go. And I'll pray with her and I'll say, Lord, wherever Billy Bob is right now, in his waywardness from you and his waywardness from his family, I'm asking you, Father, right now in Jesus' name, that you would do whatever severe mercy is needed. You say, what is that? What is that severe mercy? That means, Lord, I'm asking you, Father, to use whatever leverage you would like, you need to get that guy to bow his knee. So what does that mean? I have no idea. I don't need to know. Well, are you asking God like to break his leg? Could be. It could be. Could be a, you know, broken nose. Could be a thought. I'm going home. I'm going back home. I just, Lord, get him. And then we pray, well, you know, he ran off with his secretary. Then we pray, Lord, the next time they even try to get together, and I'm not joking, I'm telling you right now, Lord, just cause him to throw up violently. Just get sicker than a dog. I'm dead serious about that. He said, Jack, you don't mean it. I do. And that's biblical prayer, by the way. David prayed prayers like that. David said, Lord, save my enemies. If you're not going to save them, break their teeth off in their mouth. David prayed prayer like that. Okay, next, purpose. Disabilities are anything but common, you guys, in our lives, because God is so in them. They're not something routine. They happen a lot, but you know what? We start thinking, well, man, it's just, this happens to everybody. This is life. But you're just not anybody. God is God, and he's working in your life. Which leads us to, this was a purpose. There's something to be known in the purpose of what God is doing in our lives. God has a timetable. And this timetable drives me crazy. I'll prove it to you. 2 Peter 3:8 says, Beloved, do not forget this one thing, that with the Lord, one day is as 1,000 years, and 1,000 years is as one day. What does that mean? It means he lives in eternity. That's all it means. Does that mean you count and then you can figure out how many days in the 1,000 years and then it's going to be one? No. It means he is eternal. He's not, look, God's not going like this. Man, we should hurry up down there. There's no time where he lives. How freaky is that?
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11: 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They argued, they compromised, and they prayed. 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A government with checks and balances, three branches, limits, written in ink, and the ability to amend the document when necessary. Benjamin Franklin famously said the founders had created a republic, if you can keep it. For nearly 250 years, Americans have relied on that document to protect our freedom of speech, religion, and self-government. The Constitution doesn't guarantee an easy nation, but it's made a free nation possible.
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15: This afternoon will be sunny with a high of 81. Tonight will be clear with a low of 57. Tomorrow is expected to be mostly sunny with a high of 84. Friday will bring high thin cloudiness and warm conditions with a high of 85. Saturday will have intervals of clouds and sun with a chance of a thunderstorm in spots. It will be breezy with a high of 83. I'm meteorologist Joe Lundberg on AM 880 and 104.5 The Word, WRFD.
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18: I want to thank you for joining us today on Meeting with God. Meeting with God is the radio teaching ministry of Vertical Church in Columbus. We're at the end of a series called Jacob, A Journey of Faith, and today we're going to listen to the second half of a message called Spiritual Leadership in Dark Relational Valleys. 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
19: God's Spirit can empower any person to become a spiritual leader. Here these are coming fast. Look at chapter 35, verse 1. In the midst of all this chaos, Jacob is afraid. He knows that the people around in the neighborhood around Shechem, the cities and towns around, are going to hear what happened in Shechem and that they might be coming for his family to make sure that we get the rotten neighbors taken care of. And in this moment of fear, verse 35, it says that God spoke to Jacob. He said, "Arise, go up to Bethel and dwell there. Make an altar there to the God," that's me, he's God speaking of himself, "make an altar there to the God who appeared to you when you fled from your brother Esau." Let me just attack one of the myths of leadership, especially spiritual leadership. Some people will say, "Well, hey, I need to be a type A personality, or I need to have lots of these, you know, I need to read lots of books on leadership, or I need to have a certain type of profile." The answer is you need to do one thing. If you want to be a spiritual leader, do one thing: become a follower of Jesus Christ. The greatest leaders are first a follower of Jesus Christ. In fact, usually that's where spiritual leaders go off the cliff or off into trouble. It's when they start leading apart from Jesus Christ. But we can do it right. Here's the first thing: follow the voice of God first. If you want to be a spiritual leader, if God is calling you to step up, follow the voice of God first. The greatest leaders follow Jesus Christ. In marriage, Scripture says in Ephesians that husbands are to love their wives like Christ loves the church. Christ is our model. Then look at verse 2. Here's the second aspect, or the second truth about spiritual leadership. It says, "So Jacob said to his household and all who were with him, 'Put away your foreign gods that are among you and purify yourselves and change your garments.'" One of the interesting things about Jacob, which you can see in chapter 34, is that in the past, Jacob was very passive. He did not step up. In fact, honestly, the more I studied the commentaries, Jacob's response to his own daughter's rape is actually lacking. She was the daughter of a wife he did not love. He probably was not very vested in her. He was not mentoring and discipling her. And so when she got to a point where she's like, "I want to go make some friends," he was not careful with her friends. He was not discipling her to be a follower of Jesus Christ, well, a follower of God at that point. He was passive. Men, if you're being passive and living a passive life in leadership, step out of that. God calls you to step up and to lead well. Jacob also had a past of being deceitful. Bottom line is, Jacob had a past. Here's the thing about spiritual leaders: they're humble. And I've heard this so many times by people, especially men, who will say, "Well, I, you know, but I have a past. I don't know if I can't speak things into my kids' lives because I didn't do it right at that time." Humble leaders are not immobilized by the past. They also don't keep repeating the past. They learn. Jot this down. Number two, spiritual leaders learn from past failures and grow. They learn from past failures and grow. They admit when they're wrong. They learn from their failures. They keep leaning in, but they don't become immobilized by the past. A couple weeks ago, Jensine and I were in Louisville, we went to this restaurant that was recommended to us by some friends called Big Bad Breakfast. It was big, it was bad, it was beautiful, and it is a great place for breakfast. But as we were walking around, how many of you like looking, love like restaurants and stores where they have all those like crazy signs on the walls? I love those. You want to see the one I saw? I love this. I dream of a world where chickens can cross the road without having their motives questioned. For those of you who grew up with constant jokes, you know, when you're a kid, why did the chicken cross the road? And then that kind of goes away for a while. And then you have kids and they start asking you questions like, why did the chicken cross the road? Hey, let me take this to our own lives for a second. Sometimes based on our past, we begin to question God's motives when he tells us to step up. Well, God, why would you want to use me? God, you know my past. You know it better than anyone else. Why would you want to use me? Or why do you think, God, that you need me? Because, God, I know I'm forgiven, but if people knew my past, if people knew my failures, why do you want me? Why, God? And we keep throwing questions. Listen, the answer is God is in the business of pouring out his grace and mercy on people so that imperfect people can be changed by the gospel and become used to become spiritual leaders. Every spiritual leader in scripture, with the exception of Jesus, made mistakes. Verse 2. I love what Jacob does. He responds to God. He says, put away the foreign gods that are among you and purify yourselves and change your garments. Then in verse 4, it says, so they gave Jacob all the foreign gods that they had and the rings that were in their ears. And Jacob hid them. Literally, he buried them under the terebinth tree that was near Shechem where all the chaos had happened. And some of you are like, what? What? Wait, this is the guy of faith. He has idols in his family? Well, we know that Rachel had stolen her dad's god before leaving Paddan Aram. It's also likely that when the boys plundered Shechem, that they stole the gods, probably for the metal, maybe for more. Here's the third thing spiritual leaders do. Spiritual leaders lead others into holiness, rejecting and burying idols. Maybe you're like, well, we don't have idols. Like, welcome to the 21st century. We don't have little gods on our, you know, up in our living room. We don't worship gods like that. We all know that's silly. You don't think Christian families have idols? Yeah, we do. We have idols like egos. We have idols like people pleasing. We have idols like greed. We have idols of comfort. We have idols of sex and pornography. We have idols of my agenda must happen. We have idols of workaholism. We have idols that are made up even of good things, which are some of the things I just mentioned, but then we twist them because we begin to worship them, and then a good thing becomes an idol. Idols are things that we gotta have more than God. Now, spiritual leaders lead their families to repent. Really, this is mentioning there's three people that die here, but really, as the commentator said, there's four funerals here. One of them is for the idols. If you're a spiritual leader, maybe God is calling you to gather up the idols in your life or in your marriage or in your family, to gather up those idols and to bury them, to have a funeral for them, and to make sure you don't dig up the corpses later. Look back at verse 3. This is perhaps the best verse in the entire chapter. As Jacob is telling his family to set aside themselves, to purify themselves, to go for holiness. He says in verse 3, so let us arise and go up to Bethel. Bethel was the place that God met Jacob on his way running from Esau. He says, let us arise and go up to Bethel so that I may make there an altar of worship to God who answers me in my day of distress and has been with me wherever I've gone. This is so beautiful. Spiritual leaders share their story of God's faithfulness, and they invite others into the story. Does your family, do your kids, do your coworkers, do your mentees or mentors, do they know the story of how God has worked in your life, how God has been faithful to you in unique ways? Jacob had a very hard, chaotic life, but God never left him. And God always heard his prayers. That is a beautiful verse. Maybe you come from a chaotic family and lots of things going on that shouldn't have happened, or there's just dysfunction. Listen, God is a God who hears you in your day of distress. He is a God who is with you even when everything is falling apart. What a beautiful testimony of the grace of God. And Jacob shares that with his family. Number five, spiritual leaders courageously lead into tests of faith, choosing trust over fear. Now, when God told Jacob, right at the beginning of verse 1, he says, arise and go to Bethel. What God was really telling Jacob to do is to risk everything. He was comfortable. He had settled in a little bit. And now God is asking Jacob to get up and move and be vulnerable by moving while the people around him are also hearing the news about Shechem. It's like, get rid of those dirty neighbors. He was vulnerable. He was afraid his family would get destroyed. But God told him, go to Bethel. The question is, would Jacob obey in this test of faith to step out and go to Bethel, to take his family there? Really, the commentators mentioned that this is the moment of truth for Jacob. Just like God had a test of faith for Abraham, where he told him to take Isaac and go up onto the mountain and be willing to even sacrifice his own son. And then God obviously provided, and then God blessed Abraham. The same thing is going on here for Jacob. And every generation will have tests of faith. Every family will experience tests of faith. This is when God calls you to do something uncomfortable, but he promises he will go with you. Are you willing to step into a test of faith?
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19: Verse 5. And as they journeyed, a terror from God fell upon the cities that were around them, so that they did not pursue the sons of Jacob. And Jacob safely came to Luz, that is Bethel, which is in the land of Canaan, he and all the people who were with him. And there he built an altar and called the place El Bethel, the house of my God, because there God had revealed himself to him when he fled from his brother. Spiritual leaders courageously lean into tests of faith, choosing trust over fear. In the same way that God tested Abraham, God is now testing Jacob's obedience and his faith. Hebrews chapter 11, I'm going to put this up here. Without faith, it is impossible to please him, God. Whoever would draw near to God must believe that he exists and that he rewards them who seek him. When Abraham did what was right, God blessed him and rewarded him. The same is going to happen here with Jacob. Look at verse 9. So God appeared to Jacob again when he came from Paddan Aram and blessed him. And God said to him, your name is Jacob. No longer shall your name be called Jacob, but Israel shall be your name. So he called his name Israel. This is God reemphasizing what God had told him before. And God said to him, I am God Almighty. I'm God over everything. I'm God over the problems in your life. I'm God over the dysfunction in your family. I am God over the people around you. I am God, and I have all the might. I have all the power. I am God Almighty. Be fruitful and multiply. A nation and a company of nations shall come from you, and kings shall come from your own body. The land that I gave to Abraham and Isaac, I give to you, and I will give you the land to your offspring after you. Then God went up from him in the place where he had spoken with him. And Jacob set up a pillar in the place where he had spoken with him, a pillar of stone. And he poured out a drink offering on it and poured oil on it. So Jacob called the name of the place where God had spoken with him, Bethel. When Jacob passed his test of faith, God reemphasized the promises that God wanted to give not only to his father and grandfather, but to him personally. Look up here for a minute. When God puts a test of faith in your life, he has good things waiting just around the corner. Many of us dread a test of faith. Many of us might be in a test of faith today and you're like, God, just get this out of my life, please. I don't like this. I don't want to be in a place where I need to trust you. I don't want to be in a place where I can't see around the corner. I don't want to be in a place where I'm having to do hard things. Just get it out. But no. That test of faith is there for a reason, because he has better things for you. He wants you to grow and to see good things come. I'll also tell you this, when God takes you through a test of faith, little eyes are watching. If you want to see your faith take root in your children, even your grandchildren, embrace the test of faith. They're watching. They're watching your response. They're even watching how you respond to failure. These are five of the nine bullets. Let's quickly look ahead to the last four. I trust that God's Spirit is speaking to you and helping you pick three. Verse 8 says, and Deborah, Rebekah's nurse, died, and she was buried under an oak below Bethel. So Jacob called its name Allon-Bacuth. That word literally means oak of weeping. If we fast forward, as we read a little bit earlier, what's going to come next is that his beloved Rachel is going to die. Then after that, his own father is going to die. But here's the thing I want you to notice from the text. Some of you are going to go through, you're in a season of loss. Some of you are going to go through a season of loss that you might not even see coming. But here's what Jacob does. Jacob, unlike past things, does not run away from the pain or disengage. He's present. He's emotionally present. He doesn't become emotionally absent. In fact, even as his beloved wife is dying, which must have been so painful to watch, we hear him engaging, not disengaging. And maybe if I'm speaking to fathers and husbands especially, you might be like, well, I'm not an emotional guy. Emotions make me nervous. Okay? Typically, women are better with emotions than men. That tends to be a weakness among men. But hear me when I say it doesn't have to be a huge emotional expression to be emotionally present. Write this down. Spiritual leaders are emotionally present in painful situations. That might be what God needs you to do. Listen, you don't have to be a huge emotional person, a big expressive person to put your arm around your wife or your daughter at a special or difficult moment. All you need to do is be present. You need to be present. It doesn't have to be a lot of words, but it communicates, I care about you. I see you. I love you. Verse 17 says, and when her labor, Rachel's labor, was at its hardest, the midwife said to her, do not fear, you have another son. And as her soul was departing, for she was dying, she called his name Benoni, which means son of my sorrow. But Jacob was not content. Jacob was a spiritual leader, but his father called him Benjamin. Obviously, she was in a moment of pain. She was passing. All the other sons were named by their mothers, but his father steps in. Benjamin's father steps in, and he says, listen, I don't want my son's name, every time he hears his name, to be reflecting on a painful past, on a mother he never met. That's reality. No. I want him to have a different name. I want him to be called Benjamin, son of my right hand, the lucky son, the raised to prominence son. One beautiful little subnote, we saw that map where Benjamin, where Rachel died and where Benjamin was born, was in the very land most likely that he someday would have his tribe and where the first king of Israel would come from. And hear me when I say this, all of us, our kids, our wives, our husbands, our friends, there are so many different people and experiences that are trying to shape the identity of the people we love. So many different people, so many different experiences that are trying to shape the people we love. But spiritual leaders shape the identity of others positively toward God's purposes. Think about all the different people or different ways we're shaped. We're shaped through nicknames. We're shaped through weak moments of parenting. We're shaped through our parents' hobbies. We're shaped through our parents' example. We're shaped through their failures. We're also shaped by how they respond to their failures, what they do next. We're shaped by our parents' prayers and so many other things. I love how Jacob shapes Benjamin's future positively. What we say to our kids, what we say to our wives, the example we leave, the prayers we pray are shaping their identity. Do they have value, or are they just their worst moments? What is God doing in their lives? Leaders point that out. Verse 22, you could say this is the of the chapter that's already been bad. While Israel lived in that land, Reuben, his firstborn son, again, this is after Rachel has died. There's already been pain in the family. Reuben, his oldest son, went and lay with Bilhah. That was one of his four wives. And Israel heard of it. What's going on here? Why is this even in the text? Well, real families have real problems. What Reuben is trying to do is he's trying to grab. This is more than just a sexual reality, although it's gross. What he's doing by, and you can see this in other places in God's word, what he's trying to do is grab the leadership of the clan. He's trying to put his mark on the family by, if you can see this with David and Absalom later in scripture. This is coming on the heels of Jacob naming his son Benjamin, son of my right hand. And I think Reuben is insecure and saying, wait, is that meaning that he is going to have privilege as the privileged son of the privileged wife, that I'm going to lose my place? And he does something gross to try to force his hand. This fighting between Leah, the fighting between Leah and Rachel is boiling over. Here's Reuben trying to step in and say, I want my mom to be the next queen, not Rachel's servant. It's gross immorality. It's dysfunction and rivalry boiling over. Spiritual leaders discipline with wisdom, patience, and love. Notice what Jacob does here. He doesn't overreact. That's one ditch. He could have overreacted and pushed Reuben out of the family and perhaps split the family right down the middle. He also didn't do the other thing that passive fathers do, which is ignore their kids' sin. In Genesis 49, we hear Jacob at the end of his life, he told Reuben, you're my firstborn, but you will not lead my clan because of the sin that you committed. Now, we don't know when Jacob addressed this with Reuben, so we're not told in scripture, but it would lead me to believe, based on other things, that it was fairly soon that he addressed it, because if you've follow the text, as we're going to be in the coming weeks in Joseph's life, Reuben's going to be the one that rescues Joseph from being killed by his brothers. God had already been working, probably through Jacob working with his son. Fathers don't discipline with anger and out of control or just being absent or ignoring. They discipline with wisdom, patience, and love. That's eight. I want to bring these together in nine. Spiritual leadership. Spiritual leadership is loving and following Jesus Christ wholeheartedly, regardless of the cost, by faith, and it's helping and inspiring others to do the same. Jot this last thought down. Number nine, spiritual leaders pursue a legacy of multi-generational faith, connecting the us story to God's bigger story. I'm going to invite the worship team to come up and join me. In a second, we're going to sing the closing song. But if you study the life of Jacob, this is the last message on Jacob. Eventually, it's going to turn to Joseph. Jacob's not out of the picture entirely yet. But it's something interesting that if you go before this chapter, Jacob is passive. He's sometimes doing the right thing, sometimes not. But God is going to shape him through this chapter where he's going to become a leader of his clan. And if you fast forward down to Genesis chapter 48 and 49, Jacob is in the process of passing on his faith to a future generation. He tells them, listen, we're in Egypt, but I want to be buried in the promised land. That's where the promises are. Then he's going to speak a blessing over each of his sons based on the promised land. He's going to talk to his son Judah and say, the scepter is going to be in your hand forever. What he's doing ahead is pointing to Jesus Christ. And he's going to put his leadership on Jacob, talking about the greatness of God. Men, husbands, all of us. If God is calling you to step up into spiritual leadership, it might be hard. You might say, I'm not prepared for that. But God is calling you to do it by faith, and he will empower you by the Holy Spirit. The goal of spiritual leadership isn't just you doing the right thing. It is you doing the right thing, following God and empowering others. We want to be a church. We want to be families that are multi-generational. We don't want to just have faith in my generation. I want to see my kids embrace the gospel and then their kids. It is a but it takes spiritual leaders who are willing to step into the gap, do things that are uncomfortable, and be used by God. Let's pray together. Father, we ask you for your help. Just as you worked in Jacob's life and you called to him at a critical moment and called him up and led him to be a spiritual leader. Father, I pray that you would help all of us, but especially the fathers and husbands in this church, to be spiritual leaders, to do the hard things, to step into the tests of faith, to be willing to be stretched, to be willing to look beyond their own past, to see what you can do in redeeming a family, in redeeming even the past. God, we pray that you would use all of us to be leaders who pursue multi-generational faith, not just about my life, not just about my now, but the future. God, we pray that this church would be a church that exists until the return of your son, Jesus Christ, who sees disciples

0: Meeting with God is the teaching ministry of Vertical Church Columbus. 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
13: 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That's why we read our Bible. 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Not the rapture, not the resurrection from the dead. They pale in significance to the magnitude and the scope of the new birth. So it feels bizarre to me to see people that believe in conversion, salvation, the new birth, and then they say God doesn't do miracles.
12: 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Before we get to today's message, we want to tell you about a commemorative 250th anniversary set. 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

0: 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We're so glad you're here to listen. Today's program is part one of Pastor Allen's message called Stormproof Foundations, Lessons from Matthew. Tune in tomorrow to hear part two.
1: Jesus told us that storms would come to our lives. Now, you didn't really need Jesus to know that. But if he hadn't told you that, you'd be easy prey for some of those people that say if you love the Lord right and your faith is big enough, you'll be storm-free. It's a lie. It's a false gospel. It's not supported by Scripture. In fact, Jesus told us very clearly that the storms come to all of us. The differentiating factor is what our lives are founded upon. He said, if our foundation is in place, then when the storm comes, we will stand. If our foundations are inadequate or suspect, that when the storms come, our lives and all about them will collapse. Now, he has my attention with that. And so we're going to spend a few sessions looking at some things that will help to stormproof our lives. And I'm going to continue that in this session. We're going to do some lessons from Matthew. We're reading through Matthew right now, wherever you are in the reading plan with us. If you're on kind of the traditional venue, we're on Matthew chapter 10, and that's what I want to look at with you. But you know, I woke up New Year's morning. I love the beginning of the year. It's like the beginning of a semester. You know, that first day of a new semester, I wasn't behind. Nobody was ahead of me. I didn't need the teacher to grade on a curve. Life was good. I mean, I was completely up to speed. And it would usually last until about noon. Well, I've always enjoyed the beginning of the year and the fresh set of opportunities and the strength to meet a new year. And I woke up New Year's Day with the reports of a terror attack in New Orleans. And Kath and I turned on the television, and the first thing I heard was an FBI agent saying, this is not a terrorist attack. Now, admittedly, I grew up in a barn in Tennessee. But if someone drives a truck at high speed into a street crowded with people, then gets out of the truck and opens fire on police officers, and attached to the truck is an ISIS flag, you don't have to be Deputy Dog to understand that's a terrorist attack. And I've been encouraging you for quite a season now to watch and listen and think and be prepared to act, not in anger or belligerence or violence, but we have to pay attention in a way we didn't in the past. Because clearly, some of the people controlling the messaging just think you're stupid. It's offensive to me. I mean, imagine that in any number of other contexts. It would be laughable if someone wearing a white hood with KKK painted on the back of it drove into a group of minority people. The first thing the people observing would say would not be, this is not a racist event. Of course it is. Now, the motivations around all of that can be discussed and understood, but I think what we have to acknowledge is because of choices, because of manipulation, because of a diminishment of free speech, because of a burying of so much truth, there is a tremendous deterioration of trust amongst institutions and offices, which it is very, very important that we have trust in. Which means that we're at a very critical juncture. The reason it's a part of the community of faith is we're the conscience of a culture, and we have to engage with what's happening in the culture, or the deterioration will continue. It's like imagining there's no connection between your diet and your physical health. You can say, well, I'm a spiritual person, so it doesn't matter what I eat. I'll be healthy. You're confused. In the same way, a church that's weak and anemic and not engaged and not watching and listening and thinking, not standing our post, not being light and salt, we diminish a culture to deterioration and ultimately collapse. There's a tremendous deterioration of trust in the FBI. I don't doubt there's good people there. I'm waiting to see them find their voices and be given opportunities, because for a good while they have not been leading. The Justice Department, the Center for Disease Control, churches. Churches are as guilty on this front as any of those organizations that begin with letters. Big tech, social media, I know they entertain us, and we spend way too much time on those platforms, but they are filled not only with ungodly things and cooperating with ungodly things, but they practice censorship of the values that we hold as a part of our Judeo-Christian worldview. And the list goes on. You say, well, you know, I'll get concerned about it when it comes to our community. You're not watching. It was Christmas Day 2020 when there was an explosion on 2nd Avenue in Nashville. And I heard the august mayor of Nashville that afternoon say, really, there's nothing. There was just a few windows broken. They're just now completing the destruction of that block downtown. There were businesses that never reopened. And within 24 hours, they said to us, there's nothing to see here. It's all complete. We understand the whole thing. Just look away. 2 years ago, we had a school shooting in Nashville. Children were killed. A transgender person, obviously someone who was not well, but there wasn't anything even closely resembling full disclosure. We've become so accustomed to it that we've stopped watching and listening. Well, I would submit to you that the pathway forward from here has to be different. We have to expect something different. Trust has to be earned. If you give trust when people have not proven themselves to be trustworthy, you're not kind or compassionate, you're foolish. Trust has to be established. I learned a principle when I was a child that I still think is pretty effective. When a mistake is made, acknowledge the mistake. And then we can move forward. I believe the season ahead of us will reflect a bit of New Year's Day. I don't know the extent, but I feel very confident that there's a time of confusion and chaos and disruption. I think there are powerful voices and influences that don't want to see the momentum of destruction disrupted amongst us. I think the intent for the diminishment of the Judeo-Christian worldview and the dismantling of America is intentional. Don't pray in our schools. Well, we stopped that because we weren't praying in our homes. I get it. To separate us from our historic culture and tell us that it's inappropriate or evil, and we've been quiet. Please understand that an election alone will not cause evil to relent. We're going to have to learn new responses, how to live in the authority of our faith, and that's more than just sitting in church when it's convenient. We're going to have to develop ourselves a new trust in God. God is moving in the earth. I choose to be a part of that. But to do that, I'll have to be willing to be different. I'll have to learn to trust Him and follow Him in new ways. People say to me frequently, I have heard it many, many, many, many times, well, you know, Alan, Pastor, I don't know what to do. I'm only one person. I just don't know what to do. Well, I do. I do. And I don't mean in arrogance, I know the solution to the whole thing or I have every detail worked out, but I do understand a response that would have positive consequences. What if we each one begin to honor God with new intentionality in our lives? Oh, you mean that? Yeah! What if we begin to honor the Creator of heaven and earth as if we believed He was real? If we removed Him from the category of a divine suggestion and we really began to imagine he was Lord again. It'll change everything. So while I would encourage you to watch and listen and think, I don't want you to be agitated, frightened, threatened. I want you to understand that the response of the people of faith is essential. And for this day, I intend to read my Bible daily. With God's help, if you miss a day, come see me. We'll re-engage. And I thought maybe just to add a bit of momentum with that, I would take a chapter from Matthew. It's part of our reading for this day, if you started the year with us. If you haven't, you can listen to the lesson when you get to Matthew chapter 10. Now, I know we all read the Bible differently. I don't really read my Bible in that daily plan, imagining that I'm going to get divine direction every day. Those people make me anxious. Do you have one of those friends? Every time I see them, you know, there's the Lord has spoken to them again. I mean, we read the same passage and they heard angels singing and they found things in the original language. And I'm like, I just read Matthew 10. And then they make me a bit worried, but there are times when I'll pick it up and it feels far more personal. So I don't want to put on you the burden of reading it the way I'm going to read it to you today. I don't think that's appropriate. I have a bit of an advantage. For on most of you, I have a few years head start. I had some technical training. I don't know how helpful it is, but I had some. I have the same kind of opportunity that the color commentators on a ball game have. They've been engaged perhaps more frequently than those of us who are just casual observers, and they give us the benefit of that. I believe that's what I can add, but my opinion didn't come down from the mountain carved in stone. When you read your Bible, it's not always about having the definitive explanation. It's about presenting yourself to the Lord and say, I would like to know you better.
0: We'll be right back. But first, Pastor Allen wants to share a limited edition commemorative set to help you celebrate God's faithfulness to our nation.
1: Hey, we're celebrating this year the 250th anniversary of the signing of the Declaration of Independence. What a wonderful privilege we have. You know, God has blessed our nation so many good things. People say to me, well, our whole history's not good. Well, folks, you know, my history's not great. Your family history's not perfect. But you love your family. You love your children. In spite of our weaknesses, well, our nation hadn't been perfect. But through that whole story, the goodness of God is evident. It still is. Let's ask God to bless America again.
0: As we celebrate our nation's 250th anniversary, it's time to reflect on the goodness and faithfulness of God. 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Now, let's get back to Pastor Allen with this message called Stormproof Foundations, Lessons from Matthew. Tune in tomorrow to hear part two.
1: With that, let's step into Matthew 10. It's an amazing chapter to me. But most of the chapters you would hand me, I would tell you were amazing. Some of them are a little less dynamic when you get to Leviticus. But we'll work on that when we get there. I'll help. Matthew 10, He, Jesus, called His 12 disciples to Him and He gave them authority to drive out evil spirits and to heal every disease and sickness. And these are the names of the 12 apostles. And then they're listed, Simon, who's called Peter, and Andrew, and James, and John, and Philip, and Bartholomew, and Thomas, and Matthew, and James, and Thaddeus, and Simon the Zealot, and Judas, who betrayed Him. I think the punchline in there is that introductory line. It's the thesis statement for this opening paragraph. Jesus called his 12 disciples to him, and he gave them authority to drive out evil spirits and to heal every disease and sickness. Now, when I read that, I recognize there's a decision that has been pushed at me. And I believe it's very intentional on both Matthew and the Holy Spirit's part. I have to decide what I believe about that assertion. Was that something Jesus did in the first century? Or is that something Jesus is still doing in the 21st century? Because that's going to change everything. If you believe the Bible is a collection of tales and ideas of things that may or may not have happened in antiquity, but they have very little relevance for you today, it presents one set of things to you. If you imagine it's addressive literature and everything in it becomes a manual for our engagement with life today in the midst of the world we're facing, it becomes a very different thing for you. I'm of the opinion that what Jesus did for those 12 disciples, he's still doing in the world. Now, for full disclosure, there are schools of theology that disagree with me. They have a fancy label for that. It's called cessationism, from the word cease, meaning to stop. So there are people who have given their entire lives to studying the Bible that said that the supernatural, miraculous activity of God stopped with the apostolic age when the apostles died. Now, personally, I wouldn't give my life to studying a book that didn't have the dynamic relevance that it once did. But just so you understand, you have a choice to make. Will you believe that God still does miracles? This gets really personal very quickly. That's why we read our Bible. And the point, maybe you the first day you pick it up, you say, I'm not sure I believe that. I'm good with that. Keep reading. Keep reading. See, I would suggest to you that conversion, new birth, that entry into the kingdom of God is such a remarkable supernatural event that nothing more dramatic than that will ever happen to you. Not the rapture, not the resurrection from the dead. They pale in significance to the magnitude and the scope of the new birth. So it feels bizarre to me to see people that believe in conversion, salvation, the new birth, and then they say God doesn't do miracles. Well, he doesn't do them in the way I want. He certainly doesn't follow my timeline. But the fact that I can't control God doesn't make him less God. In fact, it's an argument to the opposite. If I could control him, he wouldn't be God. I'll give you one verse to kind of support my perspective, and I typically don't argue scripture, so I would invite you not to do that either. I don't think it's, you can prove anything you want with a handful of verses. I'll give you an example. I read a story of a man that was looking for guidance. So he opened his Bible and he put his finger down. And he said, God, I really need to know what to do today. And he looked and it said, Judas went and hanged himself. Not funny. And he said, well, that couldn't be God. So he closed his Bible, he opened it back up, and he put his finger down and he said, go thou and do likewise. If you let me pull three verses from the Bible, I can prove anything I want to. Context makes a difference. That's why reading your Bible is so impactful, so important. But in Acts chapter 10, Peter, through a series of supernatural events, dreams, visions, angelic visits, I mean, there's a whole collection of things that caused Peter to arrive in a place Peter would have never have gone. A Gentile town dominated by Romans, into the home of a Roman centurion. I mean, everything about it goes against the grain. And when Peter arrives in that place, the Holy Spirit is poured out upon the Gentiles, the Roman centurion and his household, in an identical fashion to what happened in Acts chapter 2 on the day of Pentecost. And Peter gives us his deduction from that, his conclusion from watching all of these supernatural things, and then he recognizes that God is doing something far beyond what he can do. And this is what he said. It's in your notes. It's Acts 10. Peter began to speak, and he said, I now realize how true it is that God does not show favoritism, but he accepts men from every nation who fear him and do what is right. Some of the older translations, it says God is no respecter of persons. Well, I would submit to you that what God would do in the first century, God will do in the 21st century. And that's a very important component as you're building your foundation. God still hears the prayers of his people. God is still engaged in some very dramatic ways in the midst of the people of faith. We depend upon that. I'm very grateful for the medical community. I'm very grateful for science. I don't want to diminish them. I depend upon them. But I don't want to trade the power of God for a scientific formula, because God knows things that the scientists haven't figured out yet. I want to come back. That passage really leads us into a discussion about the Jewish people and anti-Semitism. When Peter says God doesn't show favoritism, but I don't want to take my time. Next session, God willing, I want to unpack that whole idea in some detail, because one of the greatest proponents, some of the greatest fuel for the hatred of the Jewish people has come from people standing under the umbrella of Christianity. And you need to understand why. If we're going to deconstruct it, and I believe we need to understand why, but not today, next session, God willing. Verse 5, these 12, who Matthew just introduced you to, Jesus sent out with the following instructions. Don't go among the Gentiles, fancy word for people who aren't Jewish, or enter any town of the Samaritans. Go rather to the lost sheep of Israel. As you go, preach this message. The kingdom of heaven is near. Heal the sick, raise the dead, cleanse those who have leprosy, drive out demons. Freely you've received, freely give. Jesus is very clearly sending them out with an assignment that looks a lot like the ministry they've been watching him do. Whatever town or village you enter, search for some worthy person there and stay at his house until you leave. As you enter the home, give it your greeting. If the home is deserving, let your peace rest on it. If it's not, let your peace return to you. If anyone won't welcome you or listen to your words, shake the dust off your feet. When you leave that home or town, I tell you the truth, it will be more bearable for Sodom and Gomorrah on the day of judgment than for that town. I think one of the challenges we face is we understand intuitively, not everybody's going to be receptive to the message about Jesus. Not everybody's going to want to read the Gospels with us. Not everybody's going to be happy that we read our Bible or we want to be identified with God. And because of that, we think, well, maybe I should be quiet. Maybe I should be respectful. We think it's something that's just emerged. And the clear presentation from Scripture is, folks, what we face is not new. It's not unique to the 21st century. Cancel culture is not new. They beheaded John the Baptist. They crucified Jesus. That's worse than being suspended from YouTube. Cancel culture is not new. The courage to identify as a follower of Jesus is demanded in every generation. Now, there's something liberating in that for me. Because when we see the contemporary challenges and the present day threats, you're tempted to think, oh, it's the end of the age. It's going to be horrible. I need a cave. But just a little bit of awareness of history and the generations who preceded us, I'm going, they've been using that tactic for a long time. Bother. Now, Matthew pushes on. In fact, on that topic, in verse 16, Jesus said, I'm sending you out like sheep among wolves. Excuse me? Excuse me. Jesus said that. He said, I'm sending you like sheep amongst wolves. That's a fancy way. If you're lunch meat, you got no hope. Sheep have no protection against a wolf. It's why you need a shepherd. They can't outrun them. They can't outthink them. They don't have any defensive weapons that will protect them. They are absolutely vulnerable if there's not an intervention. And Jesus said to his friends, I'm sending you out like sheep amongst wolves. Some of you say, you know, I work in a place where it's difficult to be a Christian. Or I live in this neighborhood and it's filled with godless people. Or my kids go to a school and it's not. Yeah. I'm sending you out like sheep amongst wolves. Therefore. So now he's going to give us a response. Be as shrewd as snakes and as innocent as doves. Be shrewd and innocent. That will take the leading of the Holy Spirit. Because I typically think I can either be shrewd or innocent, but it's hard to bundle that.
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7: The wall stood as a symbol of oppression, dividing families and freedom itself. Many believed it would stand forever. His critics dismissed Reagan's words as unrealistic and even provocative. But 2 years later, that wall fell and the Cold War ended shortly after. Reagan believed that strength, clarity, and moral confidence could change history. And on that day, he was unafraid to stand for those beliefs. A reminder of the power of a person's convictions.
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10: This afternoon will be sunny with a high of 81. Tonight will be clear with a low of 57. Tomorrow is expected to be mostly sunny with a high of 84. Friday will bring high thin cloudiness and warm conditions with a high of 85. Saturday will have intervals of clouds and sun with a chance of a thunderstorm in spots. It will be breezy with a high of 83. I'm meteorologist Joe Lundberg on AM 880 and 104.5 The Word, WRFD.
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13: Welcome to Pathway to Victory with author and pastor Dr. Robert Jeffress. 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Some would even argue it's our culture's greatest virtue. But today's definition of tolerance has taken on a whole new meaning. Today on Pathway to Victory, Dr. Robert Jeffress will talk about what he believes is the most misunderstood word in America today. But first, let's take a moment to hear some important ministry updates.
12: Thanks, David, and welcome again to Pathway to Victory. Today, I'm going to identify what I believe is the most misunderstood word in America today, tolerance. It's a relevant topic because Christians have been pigeonholed as narrow, shallow-minded people who are unwilling to entertain other points of view. Well, today we're going to push back on that notion. But first, I'll take a moment to remind you about the exciting In God We Trust matching challenge that was activated only recently. Several families came together to create a $1.5 million fund in order to motivate friends like you to give generously. As a result, every dollar you give to Pathway to Victory will be automatically doubled in impact until we reach the goal. The funds raised during the matching challenge will help empower our radio, television, online, and publishing ministry, while shining the light of the gospel into our ever-darkening nation and world. Now, in addition to making an impact on our country through the In God We Trust matching challenge, I want to thank you for your generous gift by providing our 250th commemorative edition of America is a Christian Nation. It's a full-color, beautifully crafted volume, filled with inspiring stories, stunning images, and powerful reminders of the Christian faith that has always been at the heart of this nation. I believe it will be a treasured addition to your home for years to come. I'll describe more opportunities later in the program. But right now, let's get started with today's study about the most misunderstood word in America.
14: It was the British writer G.K. Chesterton who said, "Tolerance is a virtue for a man with no convictions." That statement certainly explains why there seems to be an inverse relationship between our culture's embracing tolerance and also our culture's rejection of the moral and spiritual absolutes. If you listen carefully to the voices around you, you'll conclude that tolerance is the most important character quality that any of us can develop. The conviction that all beliefs are equally valid is celebrated as the highest ideal in our culture. And by the way, that's not by accident. There are many educators today who believe that encouraging tolerance of all beliefs and behaviors is the highest educational goal of educators. And that's why we elevate in our culture tolerance over truth. I want you to listen carefully to the words of Stephen Bates, a conservative writer, in an article he wrote for the American Enterprise. Bates said, "Tolerance may indeed be the dominant theme in the modern curriculum. The authors of a recent study of American high schools concluded that tolerating diversity is the moral glue that holds schools together. One study of American history books found that toleration is presented as the only religious idea worth remembering." The effort to indoctrinate students to embrace tolerance is having a profound effect on our culture's attitudes and beliefs. It has led to an increasing acceptance to those beliefs, those behaviors once thought morally wrong. As you know, George Gallup regularly surveys the attitudes of Americans, and over the last 20 years, Gallup has noticed a general increase in those who believe homosexual relationships should be legal, 60%. Those who believe that sex between an unmarried man and unmarried woman are permissible, that's 59%. Those who believe that divorce is acceptable, 65%, and those who believe that having a baby out of wedlock is an equally valid moral choice, 54%. Do you see the relationship between culture's embracing of tolerance and the rejection of moral absolutes? However, I'm not that concerned with the general public's embracing of religious beliefs and behaviors that we find objectionable. What I am concerned about is the effect that relativism is having on Christians themselves. And instead of embracing absolute truth. What people have embraced now is relativism. Now, if you want to know what relativism is, understand this simple phrase that expresses it better than anything else. Relativism says everything is right sometime, and nothing is right every time. What is the net result of Christians embracing relativism? We become tasteless salt and diminished light. Remember the whole thesis of this series, our collapse as a country is inevitable, but we can delay that collapse by being the salt and the light Jesus commanded us to be. But if we don't believe that there are absolute rights and absolute wrongs, we become, first of all, tasteless salt. For example, if we really don't believe that abortion is tantamount to murder, why insist that we elect pro-life candidates? If we're really not convinced that homosexuality is a perversion, why would we oppose efforts to teach school children that homosexuality is a valid lifestyle choice? Once we bind to relativism, we quickly lose any motivation to stand up and push back against the tide of immorality that is sweeping our country. When Christians lose their motivation to be restrainers of evil because they no longer believe these behaviors are evil, it's only a short time until society crumbles under the weight of its own sin. Jesus said it this way in Matthew 5:13, "You are the salt of the earth, but if the salt becomes tasteless, how will it be made salty again? It is good for nothing anymore except to be thrown out and trampled underfoot by men." When Christians embrace relativism, they lose their distinctive taste. They lose their saltiness. But relativism also diminishes our light as a Christian. Remember, we're to be that preservative, pushing back, delaying evil, but we're also to be light, pointing people to the gospel of Jesus Christ. However, when you don't believe in the exclusivity of truth, you become a diminished light. Let me illustrate that for you. Media entrepreneur Oprah Winfrey claims to be a Christian. However, she does not believe that Christianity's truth is exclusive. She said in an interview one time, quote, "One of the biggest mistakes humans make is to believe that there is only one way. Actually, there are many diverse paths that lead to what you call God." Now, that's Oprah Winfrey. Of course, her own belief that there's not an exclusive way to God violates the beliefs of the founder of her religion, Christianity. Because Jesus Christ, the founder of her faith and our faith, said in John 14:6, "I am the way, the truth, and the life. No man comes to the Father except by me." However, when it comes to this subject of exclusivity, unfortunately, polls reveal that more Christians believe Oprah Winfrey than believe Jesus Christ. Of course, the most obvious result of believing that all religions offer an equally valid path to God results in a loss of motivation to try to point people to faith in Jesus Christ. I mean, why risk offending somebody about their religious beliefs if you believe their religion is just as valid as your religion? Dr. Roy Fish, a professor at Southwestern Seminary who was one time interim pastor here for a period of time, believes that spiritual relativism is the primary culprit in the loss of our evangelistic zeal. Dr. Fish says, "Very little will stultify evangelism and missions any quicker than the belief that nobody is really lost and everybody is going to make it to heaven sooner or later. Why go across the sea or even across the street with the message of Jesus if everybody is already saved or everyone will make it to heaven ultimately anyhow?" Jesus said the same thing in Matthew 5, verse 15. He said, "It is unthinkable to light a lamp and put it under a peck measure." Have you ever read that before and wondered what in the world is a peck measure? It's a clay bowl. Jesus said, "You don't light a light and then put a bowl over it where nobody can see the light." And yet, when we buy into relativism, the idea that all religions are equally valid, we are effectively placing a bowl over our light. We are hiding the light of the gospel. Now, up to this point, I have equated tolerance with relativism. In today's world, when people say, "I am tolerant of something," they're saying, "I believe that that belief, behavior, or choice is just as valid as mine." However, what I'm going to call true tolerance not only allows for, but it requires a belief in absolute truth. Author Gregory Kalki says, "Probably no concept has more currency in our politically correct culture than the notion of tolerance. Unfortunately, one of America's noblest virtues has been so distorted, it's become a vice. But tolerance, when correctly understood, really is a virtue that ought to be embraced. But what society understands tolerance to be and what true tolerance is are vastly different things. Many years ago, my grandmother wrote a widely published poem entitled A Plea for Tolerance. However, my grandmother's understanding of tolerance and today's understanding of tolerance are vastly different. Let's go back to the historic understanding of the word tolerance. It's best understood from Webster's New World Dictionary. Tolerance is defined as to allow or to permit, to recognize and respect others' beliefs and practices without sharing them. To bear or put up with someone or something not necessarily liked. Do you get that? It's to allow something that you don't agree with. Gregory Kalki again identifies the three critical components of true tolerance. Number one, there's a permitting or allowing something you dislike or don't agree with. Secondly, a conduct or point of view with which one disagrees with in the process, while number three, respecting the person in the process. Here is the most obvious but overlooked truth about tolerance. It is a conduct or point of view one disagrees with, not one accepts. You can only truly be tolerant of something you either dislike or disagree with. However, the concept of tolerance has undergone a radical transformation today. Today, when people say you must be tolerant, what they really mean is you must accept all ideas, beliefs, or behaviors as equally valid. For example, heterosexuality and homosexuality are equally valid expressions of human sexuality. Choosing to abort a child or to keep a child are valid moral choices depending on the particular circumstances. See, that is what false or pseudo-tolerance is. It's the belief that all things are equally valid and desirable. To suggest that one idea, belief, or choice is superior to another is to be called intolerant. Now, this pseudo-tolerance, this new tolerance, resembles historical tolerance in some ways, but it's also radically different from the historic understanding of tolerance in four distinct ways. I want you to write this down. First of all, pseudo-tolerance. This is the new perverted idea of tolerance. Pseudo-tolerance rejects the idea of absolute truth. Now, today we throw around the term absolute truth all the time, and maybe you're not sure exactly what that means. An absolute truth is a truth that is true in every circumstance. However, there are also relative truths in our universe. Not every truth is an absolute truth. Now, there are many areas, even in morality, that are relative instead of absolute. For example, the statement, "We should obey the law." Is that an absolute truth or relative truth? Is there any circumstance in which we shouldn't obey the law? Of course there are. I mean, if you're racing your child to the hospital at 2 o'clock in the morning, it's an emergency, and you come upon a stoplight and there's no traffic coming, the morally right thing to do is to run that red light, isn't it? To preserve the life of your child. Acts 5:29 tells us, and we're going to get to this in about 4 weeks, there's going to be a time when we as Christians need to be willing to disobey the government, to disobey the law. Peter said, we must obey God rather than obey men. So we should obey the law is a relative statement. It's true most of the time, but it's not true all of the time. However, the proponents of pseudo-tolerance, this new tolerance, want to say that every moral and spiritual principle is relative rather than absolute. In fact, the embracers of pseudo-tolerance find it almost impossible to label any behavior as absolutely right or absolutely wrong. For example, if you ask somebody who embraces pseudo-tolerance, Were the perpetrators of September the 11th, 2001 evil? Was that an evil act? They would hem and haw and say, well, you know, it depends on your perspective. I mean, if you're a family, one of the victims of 9/11, yes, to you, that was evil. But on the other hand, if you happen to be a poor, oppressed Muslim living in a third world country that has been oppressed by the great Satan, America, no, that wasn't evil. That was justified. In fact, we had a Muslim imam here in New York who made a similar statement. You see, to the relativist, there is no absolute right and wrong. Pseudo-tolerance requires rejecting the belief that all truths apply to all people. So therefore, instead of saying abortion is wrong, what we're supposed to say is abortion is wrong for me. Instead of saying homosexuality is a perversion, we're supposed to say homosexuality is not my particular choice. Instead of saying that Jesus Christ is the only way to heaven, we say, and you even hear some Christians say this, Jesus Christ is the way to heaven for Christians. That is pseudo-tolerance, a rejection of absolute truth. And of course, by rejecting absolute and spiritual truth, pseudo-tolerance has to become what they say they despise. And that leads to a second characteristic of pseudo-tolerance. Pseudo-tolerance is intolerant of other points of views. That's the most ironic thing about the whole thing. Those who say they're tolerant usually end up being the most intolerant people of all. Let me give you some illustrations of that. While he was the editor of a publication entitled Proceedings of the Biological Society of Washington, Dr. Richard Stenberg received a submission from an author, Dr. Stephen Meyer of the Discovery Institute, an institute not unlike our own Creation Research Institute that the Morrises head up. It's an institute that is dedicated to promote the intelligent design theory of the origins of the universe. So Dr. Meyer submits this article for publication. When the publication was received by the editor, Dr. Sternberg, he was so impressed with it that instead of asking for peer group review, he, as editor, made the decision to publish the article, something that was clearly within his rights as editor. Dr. Sternberg was immediately attacked by his peers for allowing the publication of an article that allowed for intelligent design. The incident, by the way, is not isolated. In June of 2006, the National Science Academies of 67 countries warned parents and teachers about any attempts to undermine the teaching of evolution or allowing students to be taught that the world was created in 6 days. In November of 2007, the Parliamentary Assembly of the Council of Europe adopted a resolution that recommended a prohibition against the teaching of creationism in any educational setting outside of religious classes. The statement declared, and I quote, "If we are not careful, creationism could become a threat to human rights," end of quote. Now, how's that for tolerance? A few years ago, and some of you came to see this, a few years ago, I was invited to be on a panel discussion at one of the largest Jewish temples here in Dallas. And the panel discussion had to do with the separation of church and state. And on the panel with me was a Jewish rabbi, a minister from a liberal mainline denomination, a member of the Texas State Board of Education, and yours truly was the token conservative. During the discussion, one of the panelists asked me this question. They said, "Dr. Jeffers, why are you so opposed to teaching evolution in the public classroom?" I said, "I'm not opposed to teaching evolution at all. I think evolution ought to be taught. My question to you," I said, "was, why are you so opposed to allowing creationism also to be taught as an alternate theory?" See, that is the hypocrisy of tolerance. You know that up until 2009, here in Texas, our school board guidelines had a long-time requirement that in the teaching of evolution, that the teacher was allowed to present some of the evidence against evolution, of which there is a mountain of evidence that discredits the theory of evolution. But in January of 2009, a sharply divided Texas State Board of Education voted to abandon the longtime requirement that high school biology teachers discuss some of the weaknesses of the theory of evolution in biology classes. Proponents of this new policy, eliminating any questioning of evolution, argued that graduates of Texas high schools would be denied entrance into respected universities if they came from schools that allowed any questioning of Darwin's theory. Have you ever heard anything so preposterous? I mean, I thought the whole basis of education was questioning different theories and re-questioning and retesting different theories. Those who worship at the shrine of tolerance are often some of the most intolerant people in the world, especially when it comes to the issue of choice. As we saw last time, Roe v. Wade, 1973, granted women the right to choose to kill their unborn children. Now, you would imagine that along with that choice would be the choice of medical professionals to choose not to engage in abortions, not to kill unborn children. Now, fortunately, the federal government has in place a law known as the Weldon Amendment that protects medical professionals from discrimination for their decision not to be involved in abortions. However, you also need to know that Planned Parenthood and the American Civil Liberties Union are challenging that law on the basis that a mother's right to kill her child preempts the right of a doctor not to kill a child. Now, that is Planned Parenthood for you. The intolerance of these pseudo-tolerant people reaches into spiritual issues as well. I want you to read carefully this statement from Reverend William Murray, a prominent Unitarian Universalist minister. Listen to what he says about what he calls intolerant religions, of which he would say you're a part of. Listen to what he says, quote, "I get a little impatient with the concept that we should tolerate all religions because people are entitled to their own beliefs. If a religion is based on ignorance and irrationality and totalitarianism," think evangelical Christianity, "if a religion is based on these things, there is no need to stand aside and pretend that's okay. What I would say about tolerance is we cannot tolerate intolerance." Now, that statement reveals the hypocrisy of pseudo-tolerance.
12: I have so much more to say about the most misunderstood word in America, and I'll do so next time on Pathway to Victory. In the time remaining, I want to tell you about an exciting event taking place right now. Several generous friends of Pathway to Victory have banded together to create the $1.5 million In God We Trust Matching Challenge. In doing so, these friends are extending an invitation directly to you to join them in supporting the critical ministry work of Pathway to Victory. As you give this month, your gift will be matched and therefore doubled in impact, dollar for dollar, up to $1.5 million. I want to tell you about Mitch from Ohio. He wrote to tell us that Pathway to Victory restored his faith in Christ, and that he now finds himself talking about Scripture with others as part of everyday conversation. There are millions more like Mitch, husbands, wives, sons, and daughters. Your gift to the Matching Challenge puts God's Word in front of every one of them, and it's doubled in impact. To thank you for your investment in this Matching Challenge, I'm going to send you an exclusive publication from Pathway to Victory. 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
13: 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I'm David J. Mullins, inviting you to join us again next time for part two of the message, The Most Misunderstood Word in America. 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
5: In 1987, standing at the Berlin Wall, President Ronald Reagan issued a challenge. Heard around the world.
7: Mr. Gorbachev, tear down this wall.
5: The wall stood as a symbol of oppression, dividing families and freedom itself. Many believed it would stand forever. His critics dismissed Reagan's words as unrealistic and even provocative. But 2 years later, that wall fell and the Cold War ended shortly after. Reagan believed that strength, clarity, and moral confidence could change history. And on that day, he was unafraid to stand for those beliefs. A reminder of the power of a person's convictions.
8: A phrase you hear used today is deconstructing. People will say, I'm deconstructing my faith. I'm dismantling my faith. That's not good.
9: A faith that needs to be torn apart and cast aside was never a faith we should have built our lives on. Coming up today, Pastor Greg Laurie helps us make a new beginning.
8: If your faith collapses, maybe it's because it was never constructed on Christ to

0: Every time something huge happens in the world, people start asking, wait, is this it? Is Armageddon about to begin? Well, today on A New Beginning, Pastor Greg Laurie examines what the Bible actually says about the end times and why we don't need to panic. God's not caught off guard by any of this. He's had a plan from the very start, and that plan includes you, your peace, your hope, and your future. It's a reassuring reminder you don't want to miss.
1: First John chapter 2. In chapter

0: 2 clearly shows us that we're living in the last days. All around us are signs of the times pointing to the fact that Jesus is coming again. There are some very positive signs that would suggest we might be on the verge of another spiritual awakening in America and even the world. And then there are some frightening signs that show the conflicts around the world, showing that these events we read about could happen in real time before our very eyes. It reminds me of the introduction of Charles Dickens to his book, A Tale of Two Cities. He describes France before the Revolutionary War, and he states these things, and they're familiar statements. It was the best of times. It was the worst of times. It was the age of wisdom. It was the age of foolishness. It was a season of light. It was a season of darkness. It was a spring of hope. It was the winter of despair. Reminds us of the time we're living in right now. And now we read what John has to say in 1 John 2, verse 18. Little children, it is the last hour. And as you heard that the Antichrist is coming, even how many Antichrists have come, by which we know that this is the last hour. They went out from us, but they were not of us. For if they had been of us, they would have continued with us. But they went out that it might be made manifest that none of them were of us. We'll stop there. Point number one, the Antichrist is coming. The Bible does teach a world figure will emerge on the scene that is called the beast, the wicked one, and also the Antichrist. He will deceive millions of people. At first, he'll seem like a good guy, but he'll turn out to be the worst guy. If Satan never had a son, this is him. He'll appear as a peacemaker, but he'll end up being the worst troublemaker that ever lived, and he'll be energized by the devil himself. Revelation 13:2 says, that the dragon, who's also explained to be Satan in another chapter, will give him his authority. And really, he's an imitation. Whatever God does, Satan will try to imitate. So God has his only begotten son. Satan, in effect, will have his son. And we have this false Christ that will be out there. And also, there will be other imitations as well. He's not going to be what you might expect, dressed head to toe in black with flaming red eyes and steam coming up and the Darth Vader theme playing in the background as he quotes AC/DC lyrics or something like that. He'll probably be very attractive, very charismatic, very intelligent, but he is a deceiver. And a lot of times people will try to figure out who the Antichrist is, but I don't think we should waste our time or energy doing that because he cannot be revealed until the church is caught up to meet the Lord in the air and what we often call the rapture of the church. The Bible says, he who now restrains will continue to do so until he is taken out of the way, and then that wicked one will be revealed, that's Antichrist, whom the Lord will destroy with the brightness of his coming. The restraining force in the world today is the Holy Spirit working through the church. Godly men and women that speak up for what is true, they speak out against what is wrong. And once we're removed, once we're caught up to meet the Lord in a moment in the twinkling of an eye, then Antichrist can enter the scene and do his thing. So don't waste your time looking for Antichrist. Do what the Bible says, look for Jesus Christ. That's what our focus should be. Point number two, antichrists, plural, are already here. Antichrists are here already because John not only speaks of the antichrist, the beast, that world leader, but antichrist. Now, keep this in mind. The prefix anti doesn't just mean against, it also means instead of. So we could call them instead of Christs or imitation Christs, if you will. Don't forget in the beginning of Matthew 24, known as the Olivet Discourse, Jesus said, a sign of the last days is many will come in my name saying, I am Christ. So instead of Christ, people are always looking for a substitute for Christ. Mark Zuckerberg of Meta says, we don't have enough friends. Maybe he doesn't have enough friends. I don't know. But we don't have enough friends. And so instead of going out and socializing and making some more friends, he says the solution is AI. We need more robots because AI knows us better than friends because they do a better job of knowing our likes and preferences. Oh, so I'm supposed to have a cappuccino with my Roomba now instead of go meet a friend somewhere? I mean, you know, really? This is, to me, anti-Christ thinking. Understand what I'm saying? Instead of Christ thinking, I'm looking for substitutes for Christ, other things to look to instead of Jesus. And this is what we should not be doing. The greatest deception is not atheism, it's instead of Christ thinking. A sign of the end times will be pretend believers, imitation Christians. 1 Timothy 4:1 says, the Spirit speaks clearly, and in the last time, some will depart from the faith, giving heed to seducing spirits and doctrines that demons teach. A phrase you hear used today is deconstructing. People will say, I'm deconstructing my faith. I'm dismantling my faith. I'm questioning my faith. And why are they doing this? Because I've experienced church hurt. Oh, really? Yeah, I was hurt in church. Okay, well, look, if you were hurt in church, I'm sorry that happened to you. The church is full of broken people just like you. And things do happen. So maybe you were hurt in church, but I hope you don't give up on the church. Jesus hasn't. And if you're looking for the perfect church, please don't join it because you'll ruin it because we're all flawed. But I wonder sometimes if this so-called church hurt is actually not some hurt that came from the church, but because you heard something you didn't like. Well, I felt judged. Okay, well, what happened exactly? Well, maybe someone said to you, hey, why are you living with your boyfriend? That's fornication. That's sin. And you're saying, wait, hold on. What do you mean? That you're judging me. I'm leaving this church. Hey, you should thank that person for telling you the truth. You're not going to get truth in that culture out there right now, but you'll hear it from the Word of God in the church. And if someone is bold enough to tell you what you are doing is sinful, that's not church hurt. That's keeping you from hurting yourself, right? Think about it.
1: Pastor Greg Laurie will have the second half of his message in just a moment.
0: You know, I've heard people describe a trip to Israel as seeing the Bible actually come to life. Hey, everybody, Greg Laurie. And I've been to Israel many times, and I've led a lot of tours, and I have to say that's absolutely true. Listen, when you're walking on the same stones that Jesus himself walked on, well, that's something that's enriching to your faith. It's not just a travel experience. It actually energizes and enhances your study of the Bible. Think of it this way. It's a vacation with a purpose. And we're going to be taking a tour of Israel April 6 to 15, 2027. You can find out more at israel.harvest.org.
1: 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Well, we're talking today about the end times and making sure our faith and our fellowship with others is in good working order.
0: I think that we need to ask the question, well, if a person walks away from the faith, they leave the church, they abandon their faith, they say they're no longer a Christian, has that person lost their salvation? They say, well, they're deconstructing. I suggest maybe they never constructed to start with. Maybe they're not leaving their faith. Maybe they never had faith in the very beginning. If your faith collapses, maybe it's because it was never constructed on Christ to start with. See, here's what John says. Again, 1 John 2:19. They went out from us, but they were not of us. For if they had been of us, they would have continued with us. Now, let me explain. Christians mess up. Christians lapse. Christians sin. Christians can fall away. Christians can backslide, even for a prolonged period of time. And you can do that and still be a Christian. But if you're a true Christian, eventually you'll come home again. Just like the prodigal son. He messed up. He sinned, but he came to his senses and said, I've sinned. I'm going to go back to my father and say, Father, I've sinned. I'm no longer worthy to be called your son. Just hire me as a hired hand. And he went home. And of course, his father threw his arms around him and kissed him and welcomed him back as a son. And the father missed his son and longed for his return. But if you walk away from the faith and you never return to the faith, my suggestion is you were never part of the faith to start with. You've not lost your salvation. Most likely, you never had salvation. That's what John is saying. If they were of us, they would have continued with us. And if they don't continue with us, it shows they were never of us to really begin with. Okay, so let's shift gears now to chapter 3. 1 John 3, read along with me. Behold, what manner of love the Father bestowed on us, that we should be called children of God. Therefore, the world does not know us because it did not know him. Beloved, now we are the children of God, and it has not yet been revealed what we shall be, but we know that when he is revealed, we shall be like him, for we will see him as he is. And I love this final verse. I'd underline it if I were you. Everyone that has this hope purifies himself just as he is pure. So here's point number 3. God loves you more than you could ever know. You say, I know because I'm so awesome. Not really. He loves you because he's so awesome. He loves you with an everlasting love. The Bible says, therefore, with loving kindness, he has drawn you. Jesus said, for God so loved the world, he gave his only begotten son, and whosoever believes in him should not perish, but have everlasting life. And because God loves you, point number 4, he adopted you as his child. Because he loves you, he adopted you as his child. 1 John 3:1, behold what manner of love the Father has bestowed on us that we should be called the children of God. By the way, this word behold isn't casual. It's like John is saying, hey, look at this. Don't miss this. Check this out. Behold. Behold what kind of love the Father has toward you. He chose you and he adopted you. I heard about two sons that were arguing, as brothers do. One was a biological son, one was an adopted son. And the biological son said, Dad loves me more than you. Because I have his DNA. And the adopted son said, yeah, well, guess what? He chose me. He got stuck with you. God chose you. He picked you out with a purpose. Adoption is intentional. That's why the Bible says, we have not received the spirit of bondage again to fear, but one of adoption, whereby we cry, Abba, Father. What does that mean? It means Abba Father is the Hebrew equivalent of daddy or papa. It's an affectionate phrase a child uses of their father, papa, daddy. And God is giving you the spirit of adoption where you can say that to him, where you can say, Abba Father. When you go to Israel today, you'll see the little kids calling out for their daddy, Abba, they'll say, or Ima for their mother. And so this is what God has done for you. He's predestined us for adoption to sonship through Jesus Christ in accordance with his pleasure and will, Ephesians 1:5 tells us. So you are adopted, not a sign. You are specifically chosen by God. But aren't we all, some would ask, children of God? You hear that said often. We're all God's children, right? Kind of. Let me explain. We are God's offspring, the Bible says, which means we're all created by God. We're all loved by God. But only those who have put their faith in Christ can truly say, I am a child of God. The Bible says, for as many as received him, to them he gave the power to become sons of God. And you know, you can be in a relationship with God, but not be in fellowship with God. Let me illustrate with a popular family drama. King Charles now. Married Diana. They had two sons, Harry and William. And William is the heir to the throne. So there's an heir and a spare, I suppose. And if you follow the story, You know that King Charles is fighting cancer. He has a close relationship with William, his heir apparent, and they're in constant communication. And Harry has moved to California, so he's about 5,000 miles away from his father. Now, is Harry a royal son? Of course, he'll always be a royal son, just as William is. But one son has chosen to be in close fellowship and communication with his father. Another son has chosen not to. So that causes tension and pain, and it breaks the father's heart. I hope they patch things up because the window of reconciliation may not stay open forever. But the point of it is we choose what kind of relationship we want to have with the father. When we're away from him, it breaks his heart. He longs for communication with us. And if we will draw near to him, the Bible says he will draw near to us. So if you feel far from God, if you find yourself out of fellowship with God right now, the Father will welcome you with open arms if you'll turn from your sin and come to him.

0: Good reassurance from Pastor Greg Laurie today here on A New Beginning. It's from his new series called Unshakable. And not only will God welcome those who are coming back to Him, He'll welcome those who are coming to Him for the first time. That's a truth somebody needs to hear today, Pastor Greg.
1: That's right. The Bible says whoever will call upon the name of the Lord will be saved. So think of it this way. Maybe you're out in a riptide in the ocean and you can't get your footing and you're in trouble and you see a lifeguard. Call out for help and the lifeguard will rescue you. The same is true spiritually. You're drowning in your sin. You need help. Jesus will save you. He will rescue you, but you must call out to Him. And you know how you do that? You do it in prayer. So let me just lead you in a simple prayer, and you can pray this prayer after me. You can pray it out loud if you like. And this is where you are calling out to Jesus to save you. Just pray this. Lord Jesus, I know I'm a sinner, and I know You are the Savior who died on the cross for my sin and rose again from the dead. Now, Lord, I turn from my sin and I put my faith in You. Be my Savior, my Lord, be my God and my friend. I choose to follow You from this moment forward. In Jesus' name I pray. Amen. Hey, if you just prayed that prayer, I want you to know that Christ Himself has come to live inside of you. And I have a resource I want to send you. It's called the New Believer's Bible. So the New Believer's Bible is the New Testament in the New Living Translation with hundreds of notes that I wrote that will encourage you in this commitment you are making to follow Christ. There's some other materials included as well in what we call the New Believer's Growth Pack, but let me get this New Believer's Bible into your hands as quickly as possible. Here's Dave to tell you more.
0: 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Well, Pastor Greg, you preached a message called What I Would Tell My Younger Self, which is one of my favorite studies you've ever presented. What if you could have taken your younger self to a modern-day harvest crusade so he could see you, you know, the current you, preaching the gospel? What would young Greg have said about that experience?
1: Wow. Well, you know, in a way, I kind of got a sneak preview of it early in my life. Two events that brought that about. One was shortly after I became a Christian, I went and saw Billy Graham preach at one of his crusades, and I even went forward in the invitation, even though I was already a Christian. I just wanted a closer look at this man that God was using, and I connected to what he was doing. I recognized in him a gift that God had placed in me to be an evangelist, and effectively I said, that's what I want to do when I grow up. I was around 17 at the time. But then a little bit later, I was not in ministry yet. I was a graphic artist, but I ended up having an experience where I actually preached a little sermon before a crowd that had gathered at Pirates Cove Beach, where we did the baptisms back in the day. And it was not something I planned, but the Lord prompted me to proclaim the gospel. And I spoke to the people sitting up on the rocks. I invited people to come to Christ. Some did, and I even baptized them. So I didn't really get into preaching for a couple of more years, maybe 3 years after that. And I didn't start doing evangelistic events for many years after that. But I was given sort of a glimpse into my future, like the trailers you see in the movie theaters that show you what a film is about. It's almost as though the Lord was showing me, you're going to end up doing this. And that's exactly what I did. So if a younger Greg went, to see an older Greg, he would say, "Whoa, what happened to his hair?" And then he would say, "Yeah, I knew the Lord was going to do something like this. And this is amazing. And I would give God the glory." So I tell this story and many more like it in this book called Jesus Revolution. Maybe you've seen the film. Have you read the book? So many people ask me so many questions like, "Wait, whatever happened to your mother? Did she ever come to the Lord? What happened to Lonnie Frisbee? What about this? What about that?" All these questions. It's all in the book. And I want to send you this book, Jesus Revolution, for your gift of any size to help us continue to bring our ministry of a new beginning to more people around the world. 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
7: Hi, I'm Ann Ray. Welcome to Ministry of the Week. My guest this week is Zach Hess, lead pastor of Grace Polaris Church, 8225 Worthington Galena Road in Westerville. And Wednesdays is a huge night for the church. Let's talk about what happens on Wednesday nights.
8: There's a lot going on at our church facility. There are things for students, and so we have our high school and middle school ministry that is meeting there on site. Our Awana program with kids is bustling with all kinds of people and volunteers and kids who are, you know, learning the Word of God. It's so great to be part of that. We also have ministries like Divorce Care and Grief Share that are caring for people sometimes in very difficult situations. And I'm also grateful for a men's Bible study where nearly 70 guys are gathering together to process what God is teaching them through His Word. So yeah, a lot of things that are going on Wednesday nights.
7: That is pretty amazing.
8: Yeah.
7: 70 guys, you
8: yeah.
7: said? Mm-hmm. Wow, that is terrific. Well, you have so many ministries, and let's talk about some of them. You've got English as a second language.
8: Yeah, on Tuesday evenings, there's people from all over the world who are gathering together, who are here for a variety of reasons, and you know they're trying to assimilate better to our culture. People from our church, I'm so grateful for their heart for the nations, and to say this is a way we want to help people who are here and build relationships with them to demonstrate the love of Jesus and by teaching them English.
7: Tell me about Mom Life.
8: Mom Life is a wonderful group. Some ladies in our church who, you know, with young kids and are trying to care for moms in the midst of a busy and just a busy season. And so connecting with young moms, one of the things that they do is connect them with mentor moms. So these are moms who have raised children and they're grown and they're trying to just care for, pray for them, disciple them, answer some questions in the midst of that, and all through the power of the Word of God and the Spirit of God. And it's a great ministry.
7: Now, yesterday we talked a little bit about pastoral internship and residency, uh-huh. your program. So how many pastoral interns do you have at a given time?
8: So usually that's a summer program. So this is a great opportunity for, you know, guys who are going through, their training. A lot of them need some kind of practicum or practical ministry experience. So they come to us for a summer, so somewhere between 8 and 12 weeks. And get some of that experience that we taught. They're flies on the wall, so they're kind of part of meetings, they're reading, reflecting, and it's kind of a summer-long conversation. So usually there's two or three of them at a given time.
7: So that you have looking forward to in the very near future.
8: Yes, and then our residency program is something that's a two-year program. These are guys who are maybe out of college or out of seminary. We're trying to give them a really good first job and first experience as they're learning with a little bit more responsibility.
7: If you'd like more information on Grace Polaris, you can call 614-888-7733 or go to gracepolaris.org.
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10: This afternoon will be sunny with a high of 81. Tonight will be clear with a low of 57. Tomorrow is expected to be mostly sunny and warm with a high of 85. Friday will be warm with clouds drifting through sunshine, also reaching a high of 85. I'm meteorologist Joe Lundberg on AM 880 and 104.5 The Word WRFD.
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11: There never can be much panic set in when you know God is still on the throne. It may have looked to Isaiah as if the whole thing was falling apart, but Adonai is a title meaning the sovereign one. The human king was dead, but history doesn't depend on human kings, but on the absolute monarchy, the supreme Lord Adonai, God himself.
12: Welcome to Grace to You with John MacArthur here on The Word. It may sound foreign to nearly everything you've been taught, but God wants you, in fact, He expects you to thoroughly enjoy Him. But there's a problem. Before you can enjoy God, you need to know Him intimately and accurately. The question, how well do you really know God? When you think of Him, what comes to mind? A wise old grandfather? A stern schoolmaster? A far-off ruler who doesn't know much or care much about his subjects? We'll help bring your thoughts about God into clear focus as John MacArthur continues his compelling study here on Grace to You, titled Enjoying God. And now with the lesson, here's John.
11: Certainly it's apparent to you, if you're a Christian, as it is to me, that we live in a profane, godless, secularized, and for the most part, atheistic culture. Even our religion is a kind of atheism. For it attempts to erase the true God and substitute in His place a God who makes men comfortable. And whenever I read that 50 million people in America are supposed to be born again, And I see, in comparison with that statistic, the constant, ever-increasing secularization of our society. I find that the two don't go together very well. We're supposed to be a Christian nation. It's even popular to be born again. Yet the impact of Christianity on our country seems to be weak, seems to be shallow, it seems to be superficial, it seems to be saccharine. Being a Christian may be in, but it doesn't seem to be having much of an impact. We are caught up in a kind of self-indulgence and self-centeredness that even views God only in terms of what He can do for us. God becomes sort of a utilitarian genie. You rub your little theological lamp, He pops out and says, three wishes. People are preoccupied with relational things. A person who criticizes the teaching of the Word of God by saying, well, it's too strong, it alienates people, is really saying we want a God who makes us comfortable. And I guess what I really see in Christianity as I look at it across our country is the absence of a theology. It just seems to me that there isn't one. There's a lot of talk about God and Jesus and the Holy Spirit, but in terms of a substantive definition of the Trinity and an understanding of theology, it just really isn't there. We're really big on relationships, and we certainly don't really understand the source of all of them, God Himself. And I guess if there's one element of theology that we really don't understand, it is the theology of God, theology proper, it's called. We don't understand God, God's nature. The fundamental fact of our faith is God. And the fundamental fact about God is that God is holy. God is awful, if you want to use that sense. God is majestic. God is fearful. He is mighty. He is awesome. He is transcendent. In fact, in Exodus 15:11, it says He is glorious in holiness. The beauty of the Lord is the beauty of holiness. I don't think we understand the holiness of God. Now, I would also want to add that I don't think we can understand fully the holiness of God, but I think we can understand it a lot better than we do. And I want to share with you some things that the Spirit of God has just been running through my heart for the last couple of weeks about the holiness of God. I confess at the very beginning that I don't really understand the fullness of His holiness, but I'm sure working at it. The central thing I want you to see about God is that He is holy. And that weighs very heavily on our hearts, if we understand it. In order to help us focus on that, I want you to take your Bible and turn to the 6th chapter of Isaiah. Isaiah chapter 6. And I want us to examine the first part of the chapter, and I want us to see the holiness of God, as Isaiah relates it to us here. Just a little background. Isaiah was a prophet. He prophesied during the reign of four kings, a time of great crisis, a time of great chaos, a time of moral decadence, a time when God's people were turning their backs on Him. These were unstable times, difficult times, and he had a very strategic ministry. In the midst of these days of Isaiah, there came along a king in Judah who, compared to the others, was a man of some influence, some goodness, some excellence. His name was Uzziah. He is mentioned in verse 1. Uzziah reigned for a long time. 52 years. And he was generally a successful king and brought benefits to his people. In fact, he subdued most of the hereditary enemies of Judah and brought them some time of peace. He was able to turn Jerusalem into a fortified city well equipped with arms for its own defense, and he gave the people a great sense of security. According to 2 Chronicles chapter 26, he developed agriculture and he developed commerce for the nation until it became extremely prosperous. The sad story of Uzziah is that in the end, pride lifted up his heart. He looked at all the things he'd done, given them a time of peace from their enemies, fortified Jerusalem, brought security, developed agriculture and commerce. He was filled with pride, and God gave him terminal leprosy. Now, in spite of how he ended up, his time of reigning in Judah provided a season of peace from all of the chaos. And when he died, apparently there was a certain feeling of panic that began to set in. What are we going to do now? Uzziah has died. They became fearful. I believe that the fear was probably greatest in the heart of the God-fearing Jews, who through all these years had maintained a true devotion to God. Because they knew that through the time of Uzziah, there was an ever-increasing moral decadence. There was an ever-ascending disobedience. There was a defiant kind of idolatry. And it was almost as if, as long as Uzziah was around, he sort of preserved the whole thing from coming apart at the seams. And in chapters 2 through 5 of Isaiah, Isaiah chronicles some of the terrible sins of the people of God. But in the midst of their sinning, they were so secure because of Uzziah that they just kind of went on with it all. But then he died. And they panicked. They were afraid. There were some events that made them afraid. 5 years before Uzziah died, Tiglath-Pileser, the ambitious warrior king of Assyria, suddenly appeared on the horizon in the Near East. And he had a grand design to conquer all the kingdoms between the Euphrates and the Nile and to establish in their place the great Assyrian Empire. Naturally, all of the target nations, the nations that were imperiled by his designs, began to seethe with apprehension, and revolts broke out. They began to form alliances against Assyria. They began to plot political intrigues and sabotage and rebellion. The kingdoms of Samaria and Judah were tottering on the brink of doom, not only because of Tiglath-Pileser, but because of the spiritual moral rot that was internal. Instead of turning to God as Isaiah had told them to do, the people were caught up in a frenzy of self-indulgence and dissipation and moral decadence. That's how it was when Uzziah died. The leader was dead. Among all of the God-fearing Jews who may have sought the face of God was the prophet himself, Isaiah. And he goes to the temple in chapter 6. Let's pick it up there. The king is dead, and Isaiah goes to the temple. In the year that King Uzziah died, I saw also the Lord sitting upon a throne, high and lifted up, and his robe filled the temple. Now stop right there. I saw the Lord, he says. I saw the Lord. Incredible statement. Think about the situation. You'll notice the word Lord there. Whenever you see in the Old Testament Lord with an uppercase L and lowercase letters, it's reflective of the Hebrew word Adonai. When you see it, for example, down in verse 3, where all the letters are uppercase or capital, it is reflective of the word Yahweh. Yahweh has reference to God's essential nature. Adonai has reference to his sovereignty. Now, with that in mind, you'll understand verse 1. In the year that we lost our human king, I saw the real king.
13: There never can be much panic set in when you know God is still on the throne. It may have looked to Isaiah as if the whole thing was falling apart. But Adonai is a title meaning the sovereign one. The human king was dead, but history doesn't depend on human kings, but on the absolute monarchy, the supreme Lord Adonai, God himself. His kingship is infinitely superior to that of Uzziah or anyone else. And so God, in the midst of the crisis, to let Isaiah and his people know that all is not lost, makes a personal appearance. And Isaiah sees him. And he sees him sitting upon a throne. Isn't it great to know that God hadn't abdicated? That when the whole world falls apart and everything seems to be going to pieces, God's still there on the throne. Exalted, it says, high and lifted up. And his robe filled the temple. And this, of course, is a picture of his majesty and his exaltation, his glory and his power. And by the way, make a little note in the margin of that verse. Write down John 12:41. Because in John 12:41, the writer tells us that this was Christ. A pre-incarnate Christophany, an appearance of Christ. Now look at verse 2. As Isaiah sees this vision, it says, and above it, that is above the throne, stood the seraphim. Each one had six wings. With two he covered his face, with two he covered his feet, and with two he did fly. Now, what is a seraphim? Or what are seraphim, since it's plural? Apparently, they are a certain group of angels whose personal calling and design by God was to attend to God's holiness. They are fiery guardians of the holiness of God. Now, why do they have three sets of wings? Well, have you ever noticed that when God makes anything, he makes it to do what he expects it to do? He makes it functional. And if they had six wings, it wasn't just that God got carried away with the idea of making wings. There was something very purposeful in that. Notice it says that with two at the end of the verse, he did fly. Apparently, these marvelous, incredible, supernatural, eternal creatures had the capacity to hover like some kind of a celestial helicopter around the throne of God, which was high and lifted up. And upon some occasions, as indicated in verse 6, would do the bidding of God as the one who flew with the live coal. But they hovered around the throne of God. Amazing. And then it says, they had two more wings with which they covered their feet. Why? There are several possibilities. Some say that was a sign of humility, of lowliness, of humble service. There may be that thought, but that might be stretching the point of the angelic role. Perhaps it's better to see it this way. Do you remember that Moses was up on a normal, plain old dirt hill one day? Probably a hill he'd walked many times. But he turned around and he saw a burning bush. And a voice came to him out of the bush and said, do what? Take off your shoes. Take off your shoes, Moses. Why? For you're standing on what? Holy ground. Now, your reaction to that might have been, huh? I've been here a lot. Same old stuff. But whenever the divine presence appears, everything is immediately sanctified. This was holy ground, not for any virtue in and of itself, but because God was there and his pervasive presence sanctified the earth under his feet. There may be a sense in which whatever kind of ground there is in glory, whatever kind of place angels land, is a place so sacred that they cover their feet for its holy ground. Then it says, they had two wings with which to cover their face. That's a little easier to understand. If they hover around the throne of God, they are exposed there to His full glory. You remember in Exodus 33, Moses said so brashly to God, God says to him, you're going to be my man, go lead my people. And Moses says, I'm not going to do it alone. Who's going to go with me? And God says, my presence will go with you. I'll go with you. And Moses said, that's a nice promise, God, but I'd like some proof. I mean, I appreciate you saying that, but would you just prove it by showing me your glory? And God gives him a very good answer. He says, no man can see my glory and what? Live. No creature could withstand the sight of the blazing fullness of the glory of God. God promises proximity, but never full revelation. So God says to Moses, I'll tell you what. I'll tuck you in the cleft of a rock, and I'll let my, and the Hebrew means my hindquarters, my back parts. I like to think of it as afterglow. You can't see the whole deal, but I'll let you see my afterglow. I think maybe that's why the angels covered their face. I don't think they could have existed in the full effulgence of the glory of the holiness of God. Incredible creatures. But the most incredible thing about them is not what they look like. It's what they said. It's what they cried. Verse 3. And one cried unto another. They had an antiphonal thing going. Back and forth. And they said, holy, holy, holy is the Lord of hosts. The whole earth is full of His glory. Now, can you imagine angels just flying around forever saying that? No, you can't, because you don't understand the worthiness nor the holiness of God, and neither do I. But that's what seraphim do. Holy, holy, holy, the whole earth is full of your glory. Why holy, holy, holy? You say, well, that's because that's the way the song is written. No, no, no. The song came later. Why holy, holy, holy? Somebody says it's the Trinity, one for each member. Certainly the Trinity is thrice holy. But the Jews had a figure of speech, a device they used. When they wanted to emphasize something, they had many literary devices they could use, but one of them they commonly used was repetition. And that can be illustrated many, many places in the Bible. Very frequently, before Jesus would say some very important truth, He would say two words. What were they? Verily, verily. Why didn't He just say verily? Or truly, truly. You know what that word is? Amen, amen. Amen, amen. Now you say, now wait a minute. You're supposed to wait till the end to say that. That's right. In fact, in the Hebrew congregation, the rabbi stood up and the rabbi would teach, and the people in response would endorse his teaching by saying, amen, amen. Jesus did not wait for such endorsement. He started out by saying, amen, amen first. And then He spoke, because He didn't need any humans to validate what He said. But when He said it twice, He was affirming by repetition the significance of what He was to say. Emphasis is the issue. And when the Bible says holy, holy, holy, what it's trying to do is emphasize the holiness of God. We don't even know that God is holy, let alone holy, holy, holy. By the way, do you know that that is the only attribute of God in all of the scripture that is spoken of in repetition three times? Never does the Bible say God is love, love, love. Never does it say God is light, light, light, truth, truth, truth, mercy, mercy, mercy, wrath, wrath, wrath. But it says he's holy, holy, holy. This is an absolute priority, people.
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5: The Apollo 11 mission was the result of years of sacrifice, innovation, and national resolve. 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We proved that there were no limits to what we could imagine or achieve.
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9: It's not that I don't like being a mom, it's just that I wish someone would appreciate what I do around here.
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8: Well, if you're a busy mom, especially with younger children, you can probably relate to those comments. Today on Focus on the Family with Jim Daly, we'll explore some of those day-to-day challenges of motherhood, and we'll have lots of encouragement and insights from moms who are going through the same thing.
11: Yeah. Hey, right from the outset, let me say, we know moms do work at home, and some moms work outside the home and at home, and more dads are doing more things around the house, too. That's just the way the modern family operates. So if we say something, you're going, oh, that's stereotypical. That's not our intention. It's just our experience. And I want to open with that kind of story, because I got home from work when our boys were probably like 6 and 4, and Jean literally met me at the door. and kind of pushed the boys right into me. I mean, I had one foot in the door. And she said, I am kind of tired of some of the shenanigans that have gone on today. You need to take over. And Jean's an awesome mom, but she kind of ended up in the short end of that rope for that day.
8: Even
11: and I said,
8: awesome moms.
11: Can I just change? Can I just change my clothes? And she's like, yeah, do what you need to do, but engage these guys because I'm through today. Oh, so, but it was so.

0: fun. And she, you know, she's a great mom. And that's what we want to talk about today, is for the moms that feel like you're at the end of your rope on days, especially with the little ones, because there's so much activity, so much kinetic activity going on, chasing them down, changing diapers, you know, whatever can be done with the other things on your list. It feels overwhelming. But we want to give you hope today that you can do this.
1: Yeah, it's a privilege and a wonderful role and a demanding role. Mm-hmm. And we have three moms in the studios with us. We're excited to have Kristen Roush, Ashley Durand, and Dr. Jenny Coffey. Kristen and Ashley have two young children, and they've co-authored a book called, and it's published by Focus on the Family, it's called Mothering on Empty, How Moms Like You Found God's Joy. Jenny's the mom of four. She's a marriage and family therapist, and she works on our counseling team here. She's been in the booth and also in the studio with us
0: before. Yeah, that's for sure. Well, let me say welcome to all of you. It's great to have you two for the first time, and Jenny, good to have you back.
2: Thanks.
3: Thanks. Great to be here.
0: Yeah, so was that a fair description of, crazy?
2: Yeah.
0: Is that how, what does it sound like to you to be the mother of young children?
2: Yeah.
0: Give me the noise.
2: Well, it's interesting now because mine are getting older, which is weird.
0: Like 14 to 9, if I know.
2: Right, my oldest is 14 and then my youngest is 9. So it's more of like, I remember when people told me when they were younger, like the young years are the physically exhausting years and the older years are the emotionally exhausting years.
0: I think that's right.
2: And that has proven to be so true because especially with my job, it's like I come home and I'm sound, like my sensory is out. You know, like my hearing is like, oh my word, I've been listening all day.
0: So you can relate to Jean.
2: Yeah.
0: That little story.
2: And then they want to tell me stuff, of course, you know, and I'm like, yes, okay, like gotta find it.
0: Moms are wonderful. Moms are always there. So what's your animal noise for the busy time of the season? What, what's it sound
2: exactly.
0: like, Ashley? So I'm in the range, right?
4: Yes, you got it spot on. I was laughing because that's a very relatable story. I feel like as a mom with young children, there are days when I wake up and I have the best plans for the day of all the activities that the kids are going to do and love and the chores that are going to happen and the homemade meal that is going to be the best and everyone's going to love it. And then as the day unfolds, somebody colors markers on the hard floors. The neighbors pop by, the toilet overflows.
2: Yeah.
4: I didn't get a chance to brush my teeth, you know.
0: And it's 3 p.m.
4: It's 3
2: tragic.
4: p.m.
2: Yeah.
4: One day a skunk showed up in our yard when we were outside, and it didn't spray us, but it sprayed the yard and the whole house and the car. Everything smelled for like weeks.
0: Oh, my.
4: Anyway, there was one day like that where I was completely overwhelmed by how the day had unfolded, and I had managed to make dinner. And it was on the table, and everyone was just picking at their food, and nobody was eating it. And I just burst into tears. And I said, don't you know how hard it was for me to get this meal on the table?
0: Right.
4: I put my heart into it, and you guys don't even care.
0: We're hitting all the high notes here. All the moms are going, check.
2: And then she just starts spoon feeding.
0: Exactly.
2: Like, you're going to eat it.
0: All right, Kristen, I need yours. I'm not going to let you skate here.
3: Oh, man, I am not good at sound effects. Oh, what am I going to do? Okay.
0: Oh, that's good. You could be the calm mom. Honey, everything will be fine.
3: Yeah. Oh, yes.
0: Are you kind of in that category?
3: I would like to be that mom.
1: There you go.
0: Let me ask you, though. I mean, you kind of opened this can because it is expectations. Mm. Like, you know, you have it all laid out, especially if you're a list maker and, you know, kind of organized in your thinking. And this is how 9 o'clock's going to roll and 10 o'clock and noon's going to be just like this. It doesn't work that way, does it?
3: No. And I didn't realize how controlling I was until I had kids. And they totally threw the rule book out the window.
0: Yeah.
3: It's like, oh, okay, this is how it's going to be. All right. I'm going to have to learn how to be flexible and roll with it and be okay with that.
0: Let me start in that spot, because I think when you look at what is God teaching us as we are the adults in the room, so often reflects what we're trying to teach our kids, right? But that idea of control, control's an illusion.
3: Yes.
0: Don't you think?
3: Yes, absolutely. And motherhood has been such a journey of learning to surrender not only my kids to the Lord and entrust them to the Lord, but also surrender myself to the Lord and say, wow, I'm so inadequate for this job.
0: Well, thanks for listening to Focus on the Family. I think we just nailed it
2: there.
1: Yeah.
0: Jenny, as a counselor, I do want to have you pitch into that a little bit, because that is true. I mean, when your kids are young, and that's the theme of our discussion today, control is natural. Mm-hmm. We want to control their environment. I mean, oh my goodness, did you guys buy all the stuff? The you know, the protector around the fireplace, all the electrical, yes. the cabinet, can't open the cabinet door without pushing it down. I mean, we had a weekend where Gene said, okay, they're getting into stuff. It's time. And that's the safety-ization of your home. So, but, and that's good control because you want to keep your young children safe.
2: Right.
0: But if you maintain that into later years, even, mm-hmm. I mean, later like 7, 8, 9, mm-hmm. it starts to become a problem.
2: Right. And I would say, to your point of control's an illusion, I would say ultimate control's an illusion. I think it's
0: that's
2: okay
0: a good way to say
2: to
0: it.
2: control in the sense of have that's some true. Autonomy over self, right? To say like, oh, if there's only a few things I can get done today, these are the things I'm going to try to get done, like the meal.
0: Yeah.
2: Okay, the meal happened. That's a sense of control because she could have picked a couple other things.
0: Yeah.
2: So, yes, as they get older, I mean, even one of the things that we know is from about 0 to 8 or 9, depending on maturity, children are completely others motivated.
0: Right.
2: Like they need that reminder, others motivated. Around 8, 9, depending on maturity, to about 16, we hope that they are a mix of self and others motivated. Yeah. So
0: that's the normal growth.
2: Yeah.
0: Pattern.
2: Maybe you forgot your lunch and I let you forget it today. Like those types of things. And then hopefully by 16, they're completely self motivated. And so that, to your point of the control, it's like, if we're still doing some of that stuff at 10, 11, 12, we're actually keeping them back when they're older.
0: Yeah. Ashley, you get all the good questions here. Because I'm thinking of the time Gene and I, before we had kids, and we're at like Sam's Club or something, and we see this kid melt down and mom's, you know, struggling to get control. And of course, those without children go, you know, when we have kids, that will never happen. Never. Until I got a phone call from Gene getting out of a Walmart line, and she said, oh, Trent went crazy over a candy bar. I kept saying no, and he had this meltdown, and this army guy in his uniform came over and said, son, you need to listen to your mother. And it freaked Trent out. He was probably like 3, but he already made the connection. This dude in a uniform has authority, right? Mm-hmm. But I don't know who that was, but thank you, because I was traveling. I wasn't there to help, but this guy got Trent's attention. What was your meltdown experience?
4: Yes.
0: And was it you or your children?
4: Well, one leads to the other, you know?
0: Yeah. Isn't that true?
4: So, before I had kids, I also was very much like, I had this idea that I was never going to be disciplining my kids in anger. I wasn't going to be a yelling mom. I was just always going to be so graceful and patient. And then, and then I had a child that was exactly like me, and that triggered me in ways I didn't know were possible. But one day we were at the library. My son was about 3 at the time. And I had given him a 5-minute warning. We're going to be leaving in 5 minutes, so finish up your coloring. Well, 5 minutes went by, and he was not ready to leave. He threw a huge meltdown, threw himself on the floor, screaming. I felt the library, you know, the library is quiet.
0: I've just seen this librarian giving you the eyeball.
4: Everyone's staring at me. And I had a new baby at the time. I was holding a bag of books, so I'm holding the baby, the books, and I'm trying to pick up this toddler off the floor. He screamed, don't touch me! My inner, pressure is building, you know? And I start sweating a little bit. Like, everyone's watching me. I felt like they all were thinking, what a terrible mom. She can't control her kids. And finally, it was like an Olympic sport. I got the baby, the toddler, the bag of books out to the car, and he's screaming the whole entire way. And when we get to the car, suddenly Mount Vesuvius erupts, and I just started screaming back at him. And I instantly felt this shame of, this is not the kind of mom I wanted to be.
2: Yeah.
4: As I reflected on it later, you know, why was I so angry?
0: Yeah.
4: It wasn't because he wasn't wanting to leave the library. It was because I was putting too much of my identity in what the random library patrons thought of me and feeling like a failure, rather than what did my son actually need. And in response, I threw an adult-sized tantrum.
0: Yeah.
4: And that wasn't going to bring about the gospel change in him or in me. It's just going to make me feel more like a failure.
0: When you're touching on something that's important for all of us as parents, whether you're a mom or a dad, this idea that we derive our sense of worth out of how our children behave.
4: Right.
0: Especially as Christians. I think we in the Christian community put a lot of value on that. And we love to hear, your children are so well behaved. What have you done? Mm-hmm. Well, I pray 4 hours a day. And, and God honors that and has given me wonderful children. But Jenny, talk about that idea of, and you know, you might have some very compliant children. Mm-hmm. And that's a great thing. God bless you. Most of us didn't get all of that. Right. And so the reality is, you know, children push those buttons mm-hmm. for reasons. But clinically, again, I mean, the idea that we're trying to see too much of us in our children's behavior.
2: Yeah, I mean, I think that that's probably one of the hardest parts of parenting is to, like to what Ashley was saying, is you see something in them that is a reflection of something that you don't love about yourself. Mm-hmm. And you were hoping that they wouldn't have to do it.
0: So how do you let the air out of that? How do you, you know, somebody that has 3 and 4 year olds and she's struggling in that spot right now because she just had the meltdown in the library. Thank you very much. Mm-hmm. What is the prep for her to say, okay, next time you're in that situation, mm-hmm. here's some things to think about.
2: Yeah. Well, one of the things I think to remember too, I like to remind people that more often than not, if you have a child that's pretty compliant at school, I mean, the public thing is hard, especially when they're toddlers, but at school, in church, at other places, and they tend to melt down at home, what that actually means is that they feel super safe at home, and they feel emotionally safe to be able to do that because nobody can keep it all together all the time.
0: Right.
2: And so that's actually, a lot of moms or dads will get into this place where they're like, they're so nice for Mrs. So-and-so, why are they terrible to us? And I'm like, this actually like shows that they feel like you're emotionally safe enough to completely lose it.
0: Right.
2: And then it is our job to help them self-regulate. But in those moments, you know, what I tried to remember, especially, it's hard to not reactively parent. I mean, that's typically what happens in those moments. Like more often than not, I have tried to remember, like you said, so and Jane Doe library patron, like it doesn't necessarily matter.
0: Right.
2: And
0: you probably never see her again.
2: No, right. Yeah. And so you kind of sit in that place and you say, I have to care in this moment more about what my kid needs than what mm-hmm. this 6-year-old woman thinks or this 50-year-old man. Like I have to care more about what my kid needs in the moment because they do at that age absolutely need you to help them co-regulate. They cannot do it on their own.
0: And it's always good to try to be the adult. I mean, just be telling yourself the whole time because it's so easy to tip into the emotionalism of going toe-to-toe. Mm-hmm. I'm a lot bigger than you. I can take you. I mean, you're going, what? What am I thinking? Kristen, I'm not going to let you out of this. You're just the perfect mom. There's a story in the book where you had something unusual, an ungrateful child.
4: Oh. Yes, never.
0: I say that tongue in cheek. But what was your situation that, expressed itself to you?
3: Yes. So talk about a mirror moment where, so my son had outgrown his previous scooter and I was able to find another scooter that was, in my opinion, excellent.
0: You are a great mom. That's what is you're hearing in your head.
2: Sure.
0: I'm such a good mom. Look what I did.
3: Look at what I got for him. He's going to love this. He's going to be over the moon. I cannot wait to give him the scooter. I show him the scooter and he yells at me. It's not as fast as my other scooter. What did you do with my other scooter? It's like, are you kidding me right now? We spent money on this new scooter. Your other one was falling apart, and you want your old scooter, and you're not grateful at all that I went out of my way to find you this new scooter, and I was so excited, and this was going to be a beautiful family moment. And, like, what?
0: Did you try... This one's much faster. Just, I don't know, that he could clock it. Does he have a radar gun? Or
3: I should have told him, I'm going to time you and I'm going to prove to you that this one's faster.
0: I would do that.
3: But in the moment, my jaw just dropped. I had no response. What do I even say to this? And then in my spirit, I could hear the Lord telling me, like, you also do this, by the way.
0: Oh, wow.
3: And it was just one of those convicting moments where I realized, no, it's so true. There are so many things that the Lord gives to me that are different than what I expected. Mm-hmm. It's better because the things that God gives us are ultimately better for us. Mm. But I'm hanging on to something that's not as good in my own faulty human, you know, way.
0: It takes a bit to put the mirror on you, but it is so healthy.
3: Yeah.
0: Because then you could see the analogies, you know. I'm sure our Heavenly Father is like, what'd you do? Why'd you do it?
3: And, but he's so patient with us.
0: Oh, yeah.
3: And that's where I wish, you know, we could be like he is. Yeah. And it'll be a lifelong process to try to become like that. But he uses moments like that to plug in those little, oh, and by the way. Mm.
0: It is you.
3: Yes.
1: And those are unwelcome moments, but in the end, you really do want to see the connection, don't you?
3: Absolutely.
1: Yeah. This is Focus on the Family with Jim Daly, and today we've got Kristen Rusch, Ashley Durand, and Dr. Jenny Coffey with us, a mom panel talking about all the joys and challenges and moments, and we want to encourage you to get a copy of the book that Ashley and Kristen have written. It's published by Focus on the Family and called Mothering on Empty. 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
0: Jenny, I want to direct this to you. Your husband, Blakely, is a firefighter.
2: Yes.
0: That's awesome. Tell him thank you.
2: Yes.
0: I hope he never has to come to my house.
2: Well, that's, yes, right. Yes.
0: But one of the reason I say all that is one of the difficulties is schedule.
2: Sure.
0: So his schedule, my brother-in-law, Gene's brother, was a firefighter. Mm-hmm. And, you know, you're on for certain hours, then you're off, and then you have a week of a different set of hours. It, mm-hmm. It's very erratic mm-hmm. in that profession.
2: Right.
0: How did you learn to manage that solo parenting concept? You know, the idea that I feel like I'm all alone.
2: I think I have it a little bit easier because this is all I've ever known. Like, we've been married 18 years this year, and he's been a firefighter since he was 19. So I have empathy for the people where it switches
0: because
2: that's rough. But it was kind of thrown into it. So it's like, this is just the way it is.
0: Yeah.
2: And so a big part of it, and to your point, I do think a lot of young Gen X, millennial, Gen Z dads are, how do I say this? More involved in the day-to-day than maybe the older generations were. And so having him help is a normal thing. But when he is gone, I think one of the hardest things for me is, to the point of what both of them were saying, is the pivoting when you have like, okay, I'm going to work today and now all of mine are in school. So it's a little bit easier to kind of plan, all right, I'm going to do these things today and then I'm going to pick them up. And then a kid gets sick or there's some wrench thrown in, like yesterday, he didn't get let out at 8 like he was supposed to. He had an hour where he had to wait for his relief. And so it's like, all right, now if I was planning on him to be able to help, he can't help now.
0: Let me ask you specifically, because that's where a lot of tension can crop up in the marriage.
2: Yes.
0: You know, forget the parenting for a minute. So again, disappointment on expectations.
2: Mm-hmm.
0: And, you know, when it's thoughtless, I get that.
2: Sure.
0: There may be a need to obviously voice those concerns where, you know, he didn't get home on time because mm-hmm. he stopped to linger and talk to friends or, you know, something like that. But when it's that kind of thing, where it's work-related, I couldn't get out of the office or whatever it might be, what's a better mechanism for a stressed-out mom of young kids who thought, this is when I could go take a bath? Mm-hmm. I mean, just as a thought. That would be a dream, wouldn't it?
2: Mm-hmm.
0: Or just getting that break so that Blakely would take the kids so mm-hmm. I can get some things done around the house that mm-hmm. I need to get done.
2: Mm-hmm.
0: What's an adult kind of attitude rather than to pounce on him?
2: Mm-hmm. Well, that is the instinct.
0: I mean,
2: there is.
0: Have you ever done that?
2: Yeah. I mean, and I tell people that in couples therapy all the time. I'm like, your brain, when it goes into fight or flight or when you're stressed like that, it's scanning for threat. And so what's right in front of you is
0: the biggest threat in the moment.
2: Right. Yeah. And so that's what it's going to see is like your spouse or your child. And
0: how do you de-escalate mm-hmm. that, though? How do you do that?
2: I think the biggest part of it is it's so simple. I was telling a client this yesterday. I was like, it's so simple and yet so practically difficult to actually do. But the biggest part of it is the pause. And so what I tell people is to remind them, because I hear often people talk about the somatic or the physical. They're like, but I was so triggered. I'm like, right. Once you are, you have to just let your body go. Like, once the body's been flushed with chemicals, you have to just let it process the chemicals out because that is a natural thing the Lord put in us. But what you can do is create space between the physical reaction and the mental reaction. Like spiraling, rumination, or reactivity.
0: Yeah.
2: And so I say, like, let the physical body do what it needs to do. And at the same time, pause, step back, and allow, like, take a brain break and say, let me just pause for a second before I pounce on any of this, knowing that I might still be anxious.
0: Yeah, and that's a great first step. Just mm-hmm. slow down, take mm-hmm. a deep breath.
2: It's the only thing to do.
0: I actually have started doing that. It works. Are you proud of me?
2: I am.
0: Yeah. It is. I mean, it took many decades.
2: Uh-huh. Yep.
0: But I'm better at it now. I feel better. I'm more patient.
2: Yes.
0: You know, in the home, that kind
2: mm-hmm.
0: of thing.
2: Mm-hmm.
0: Kristen, again, I'm not letting you out of this thing.
3: I don't want to be out of it.
0: But you have a verse in Acts 26, kicking against the goads. Mm. Now, I just want to say, a lot of people may not know what a goad is. Tell us what a goad is and what's the scripture getting at when we're kicking against the goads.
3: Yes. I also had to look it up.
0: Yeah, good.
3: I didn't know what a goad was. So
0: picture some... Is it a sticker?
3: It's not a sticker.
0: Oh, okay.
3: It's, so picture oxen, and you are trying to guide this ox down a certain path. Mm. It's a pokey stick.
0: I was close.
3: Yes. Okay. I thought you meant
0: like a stick.
3: I know.
0: No, like a bead. Sorry. I wasn't very clear. Something that sticks you, a sticker.
3: Not sparkles. No. Okay.
0: Okay. So you're thinking pokey stick.
3: Pokey stick.
0: Oh, so that's a goad.
3: Yes. Okay. So if the ox starts to veer out of the path, you poke it with the goad, and they're supposed to go back onto the path. Some animals do not like being poked with the pokey stick, and so they will kick at the pokey stick. Kicking at the goads, which is actually more painful because they are putting force against the pokey stick, thus hurting themselves, rather than just going back where they are supposed to be going, the best path for them. And so I had this experience where I was honestly, like, I was angry with God, and I was having kind of a pouting session, and I was like, God, I don't like this. This is so uncomfortable. Why are you letting me go through this really challenging season? I don't feel like I deserve this. Like, are you really good? You know, those kinds of questions that come to your mind during prolonged seasons of struggle and challenges. And he just brought this verse to mind. He's like, why are you kicking against the goads? And so I had to look it up. what are you talking about, Lord? So I looked it up. I was like, oh, I'm making this harder on myself because of the way I'm reacting to the situation. Mm. I'm making it more painful for myself. God is ultimately doing good for me. He's ultimately doing good for our family. But I'm seeing it through the lens of, this is hard. This is uncomfortable. I don't like this. I don't want to go in this direction. Yeah. So I am fighting it. I'm pouting about it. I'm having a bad attitude. And God is saying, if you'll just shift your attitude, this will be so much more pleasant for you, so much more pleasant for your family. Mm. And it was just kind of a aha moment for me.
0: But, you know, much of life seems to point in that direction, right? Mm. If you just adjust your attitude, daughter, son, I mean, the Lord, he must have that speech with different people thousands of times a day in different circumstances, because this is just the human condition, right? Mm. The sinfulness of humanity. Ashley, I want to read a quote from the book because I thought this was good, Mothering on Empty. In the book you wrote, I realized that if my identity was based solely on my role as a mother, then I would come up short every time. Yeah. My kids would never be perfect, and neither would I. Mm-hmm. That's a good billboard. Mm. Guess what, everybody? You're never going to be perfect, and your kids will never be perfect either. They might be great kids, but if they're perfect, they'd be Jesus.
2: Right.
0: So how did that minister to your heart to say, how do you embrace that and believe it?
4: Yeah, well, that's the challenge that I've wrestled through. But I feel like when you put your identity in people, no matter how good they are, and no matter how well-behaved they are or how kind they are to you, at some point they will let you down. And at some point you'll be feeling like you're at rock bottom because you aren't feeling loved, basically.
2: Yeah.
4: And so when I realized that and realized that I needed to have my identity in Christ first, that really changed everything. And nothing has helped me form my identity more than spending time reading the Bible. As simple as that sounds, and if you're a Christian, you've heard that so many times, but it really is true that as a mom, you feel like you don't have time because you're so tired and you're always caring for other people. So you feel like you should put it off until later. But the more that you don't feed your soul, the more empty that you are.
0: Well, that certainly is true, and that's why we've been encouraging moms today. Your role is so important. Here at Focus on the Family, we want to equip you to be the best parent you can be. I'm so thankful for our panel of moms, Ashley, Kristen, and Jenny, and I'm looking forward to more of their insights next time. This is such good stuff. And John, I think you're going to agree. There's a lot here for us dads as well.
1: 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And if you're a mom or you know a mom who needs this kind of help, please share this program with them. 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
8: This afternoon will be sunny with a high of 81. Tonight will be clear with a low of 57. Tomorrow is expected to be mostly sunny and warm with a high of 85. Friday will be warm with clouds drifting through sunshine, also reaching a high of 85. I'm meteorologist Joe Lundberg on AM 880 and 104.5 The Word WRFD.
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9: On today's show, early results are in from the L.A. mayoral race as the counting continues.
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9: Welcome to Seculo. Maybe we shouldn't be surprised here. It's June 3rd, 2026, that, you know, in the year of 2026 with elections, that they can't just seem to count the ballots. Well, we can't. Get that. Jordan's here, too. Look, there are some early results. We're going to cover them. And look, there are probably some of the early results you saw about, I don't know, 8 o'clock Pacific time last night. I feel like the first tranche came in, 50% of the votes came in, and then we got a standstill here.
11: Yeah, that's
9: but
11: right.
9: In that standstill, you have Karen Bass leading the way. but not too far behind. But what, about 20,000 votes?
11: So what we're looking at, yeah, is 21,000 vote difference between Karen Bass and Spencer Pratt. And then Spencer Pratt has about 41,000 more than Nithya Raman, who is the councilwoman that was also running as a Democrat to unseat Karen Bass. So here's what's crazy, though. L.A. County, they have counted, or not even counting, the city for the election, yeah. Los Angeles, they have only counted 496,608 votes, which is only about 63% of what they think they have to count. When you look back at previous elections, including 2024, when you get to that 95% threshold, that's when a lot of places, especially if it's a close race, they're comfortable making a call of who's projected to win. Obviously, it takes some time to certify the elections. It took 10 days in 2024 for Los Angeles to get to 95% of the results reported. That is also the same amount of time it took the entire state to get to 95% of the ballots counted. 10 days after an election. So, when we're at this level, they've already said that Karen Bass, it would be statistically improbable for her to lose a 60,000 vote lead against the third place runner, to end up in third place. Yeah. So she has already been said, you are going to the runoff. But it's still up in the air between Spencer Pratt and Nithya Raman, even though he has a comfortable lead against
9: her. I feel like when you look at this lead, and we can break it down, like, I don't want to be someone, because you never know what can happen, but you would have to have almost everyone voting one way. And you assume that Karen Bass is going to have a significant amount of mail-in votes as well.
11: Well, and that's what you look at. You look at that they can even receive ballots after the election that are postmarked on election day that can still be counted in Los Angeles. What you're saying is, yes, there was obviously a lot of excitement, a lot of people that wanted to go vote for Spencer Pratt. He had this kind of insurgent-style political campaign. Will he still get mail-in votes? Yes, he will. But it would almost have to be, we're looking at, can the third-place person make up a 40,000-vote deficit over the, 37% left to be counted. It could happen, but you're going to assume that they're also splitting votes between Karen Bass. She'll still probably get a lot more votes. He still will receive votes, but statistically, too close to call between Spencer Pratt and Nithya Raman for that second place. Yeah,
9: I think there's a very high likelihood that you will see it be between Karen Bass and Spencer Pratt. He thinks so. He said, well, obviously God wanted five more months of me exposing all the failures of our mayor, so it's going to be a fun ride. It's always fun to see what goes on in these elections, and this is very different this time. Jordan, as you know, California, historically, this has not been something that has been
12: The key in all these races is, can you get a Republican head-to-head with a Democrat so that you don't end up with two choices between just different Democrats. We don't yet know, but it's good that Steve Hilton is leading in the gubernatorial.
9: Yeah, we'll get into that.
12: That's about 56% into, so that you can't say that that's done yet. But it'd be great to have a Republican option in each of these races. And it's looking like that's at least a potential after the overnights. And that's a better spot to be in than waking up and seeing that the Democrats just ran the table in California. It shows you there are a lot of voters who are concerned about the direction of the state.
9: We will break all of that down to both those races and more. Rick Rennell is going to be joining us, but you can be a part of the show too. 1-800-684-3110. Have your voice on the air today. 1-800-684-3110. Be right back.
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9: Clip we just played, they did say if you're a Republican, you should be smiling at these results. And we're going to be joined by Rick Grinnell, who's been really heavily working on California. And I think that they may not be quite there just yet, but these results are at least showing there is some change of tide there in California. Now, I have to say, California's had Republican governors. We know historically Ronald Reagan, Arnold Schwarzenegger. You know, these are people who were running as Republicans that have won. And the gubernatorial race always gives, there's a little bit more. Yeah, of a chance, I feel like, they're just Los Angeles.
12: Yeah, that's right. I mean, when you look at the numbers so far with Karen Bass, with all of the negatives on her, she is the only one right now that they're looking at saying she's made it in based off the statistics that she's performing in. And as you said, you add up all those other people that voted Dem. Well, they're not all going to necessarily go and vote for Karen Bass. Because
9: they voted against her.
12: They voted against her. So it would if Pratt is able to get through and it's not two Dems, his job will be going to those voters who didn't vote for him but also didn't vote for Karen Bass. And you can look at and say, okay, you know you don't want her again. Here's what I can offer, and here's what my goals are. It's not to fundamentally transform the moral care makeup of this city, of this county. It's really just to get to basics of
9: it's not MAGA.
12: Security, police, get people back in their homes, kind of like the basics of what you do as mayor.
9: Right.
12: Not flying around the world meeting with other you know, in other
9: not
12: countries.
9: Not acting like you're a world leader.
12: When you've got crises going on at home.
11: Well, and to that point as well, the councilwoman, Rahman, had a lot of comparisons almost to Mondami, that she had a personality that was kind of charismatic, young. She also, policy-wise, was much more in line with someone like Mondami. So if you think about that, it's not like if Mondami had lost the primary to Mayor Adams before he was out of the race, it's not like all those people that were really excited about him would all of a sudden be like, well, we got to hold our nose and go vote for Mayor Adams. So that is kind of what you're looking at, even though I think that Karen Bass is much more liberal, much more progressive than Eric Adams was. That is kind of the dynamic that you're seeing play out in Los Angeles. So it's not all of a sudden that you're like, okay, well, Pratt may have done well, but then there's going to be another 110,000 people that are going to go vote for Karen Bass. It'll be a blowout. It still may be, but you can't necessarily count on all those people even caring to show up.
9: But it's whether the Democrat establishment, Jordan, that's something that's going to happen here. They're going to flood the money into this ad campaign against Spencer Pratt. So you're going to have the wildest amount of, I feel, negative ads running towards him to get all of those people who were voting against Karen Bass to now try to get them on board.
12: Yes, I would imagine if he is in, it could become the most expensive mayor's race in our history.
9: Yeah.
12: If Republican and independent donors, we're talking about the big groups too, the 527s, start dumping the tens of millions. They usually don't in mayoral races, but because we're talking about Los Angeles here and kind of the whole idea that if you can win in L.A., you should be able to win anywhere when those who've been elected to do their job, take the DNR out of their name, aren't getting the basics done, like roads, like having enough water ready if there's a fire to put out that fire. Again, and if you find out that that's happening in a place where you oversee, whatever international trip you're on, you need to get back as quickly as possible and not joke about, well, I'm not there right now, especially when you knew it was a high potential to happen. And then second, I think clear, as you pointed out, the Spencer Pratts of the world are the Republicans that have been able to win in California. Mm-hmm. Ronald Reagan, movie star.
9: Yeah.
12: Arnold Schwarzenegger, movie star. And again, who we agree with on the social issues may be very different than where most Republicans are.
9: He's not a Republican in that sense. I mean, it's technically a right. Isn't technically the mayor's not a partisan position?
11: The race, technically, is not even listing partisan. Yeah, because it's just people run. Yeah. Karen Bass obviously was a member of Congress as a Democrat. But that's also part of the confusion, maybe for some people, maybe not for most people. But when you go into the ballot box or if you're getting a ballot, it isn't listing Republicans and Democrats or party preference.
16: Know the people by name. And so I think, again, it's one to look for. First, of course, to see with the, as the votes come in, does he maintain the second place? And then two, if he does, do Republican and independent donors, both at the grassroots level, so that means from even outside of LA, outside of Los Angeles, do they then decide, you know what, we're going to treat this like a Senate race because this would send a signal? Does it really, even if the House is tougher for us this cycle, this would send a huge signal about the power of the Republican vote in places that look like they've been completely lost. And maybe that's actually where we need to go and look to run more Republicans in places that have been so mismanaged by the left.
11: Well, and I think what we also see is you see the governor's race there where we have Hilton, who has actually taken the lead, has the most votes. He has 1.3 million, almost 1.4 million votes with 58% of the votes in. Javier Becerra, who was the former Attorney General of California, was also the Secretary of Health and Human Services under Biden, was chosen for that role because of how progressively pro-choice he is and all the processes and all the things that he put in place in California under his Attorney Generalship as he helped pave the way for the governor there to make more liberal laws as far as it comes to being pro-choice, but also going after like pro-life pregnancy resource centers, things like that. And then you have Tom Steyer, who's the billionaire, but not like a Michael Bloomberg billionaire running for office. He's the type of billionaire that decides, I have so much money, I can be as liberal as I want, and it doesn't matter. And so he takes the extreme far left on every single position. He has just under a million votes, and then there is a second Republican with half a million. So you look at this, they haven't called any of it yet. Steve Hilton is the leader, Jordan, with 27.8%. It looks very much like it could be Steve Hilton versus Becerra. It would be pretty big for someone like Tom Steyer to overcome a 300,000 vote deficit if the way that things progress, even with the mail-in voting.
16: Right.
11: But they haven't called any of those as moving forward yet. But it does look like it's going to be Steve Hilton versus Becerra.
16: It's hard to imagine that. There's 400,000 plus, because Steve Hilton's going to get more in, too, with the 56% that's reporting. So how does Tom Steyer? So it looks like, again, we're not there yet, but it's close that we're going to have a Republican choice. This jungle primary system is actually backfiring on Dems in California as we speak, because it's not just finishing up with, well, we're such Democrat areas that we know that they're going to vote in. At least the two Democrats are always going to be the choice. It looks like that may not be the case when you're talking about the LA mayor as well as the governor. And again, it goes to, does the Republican Party, the apparatuses, the outside groups, do they go in and spend the big dollars to try and make a stunning victories in both the mayor's race and the governor's race? Also, a big shout out to very close with us. He was a former U.S. attorney, just recently former U.S. attorney in Montana, Kurt Almay. He, again, to replace Steve Daines in the U.S. Senate, won his Republican primary by 76% as the votes are coming in right now. So it'll be close to 80%. And excited then about, again, general election, Montana, you have to take seriously. They do elect Democrats occasionally, but we'll certainly want to get behind him. I know he's going to be on the broadcast soon.
11: Very good. One other thing, and I think, we can go to.
16: Yeah, what other thing?
11: We should talk about, because once again, we're looking at California a lot. We're looking at some of these places that had positive results for more conservative candidates. You're also seeing things like in New Jersey, where there was a Democrat who won the primary there to run for Congress, who has ties to Al-Qaeda.
16: Oh, yeah.
11: And this is what is so shocking, is that this individual, Adam Hamawe, was an Egyptian-born former combat surgeon who volunteered and interned with a nonprofit that was linked to Al-Qaeda in Bosnia, as well as he was called as a defense witness for the trial of the blind sheikh. He has now become a nominee for the Democrat Party.
9: Who that is?
11: Blind Sheikh, big time terrorist.
9: There you go. Top terrorist.
11: Al Qaeda that we have prosecuted in the United States and really dominated kind of even the New York political scene. Like the trials around the Blind Sheikh for so long.
16: Yes, I mean, this is, again, it's pretty shocking. Like you said, that these kind of individuals are getting through the process, and it just shows you kind of where the left is right now.
9: New Jersey's so weird. I mean, yes, you feel like it should not be these kind of candidates out of New Jersey. No, spend any time in New Jersey, it does not feel.
11: Does it sound very Bruce Springsteen, the boss, having the Blind Sheikh?
9: I don't know about that. That's the worst example you could have given,
16: Will. Definitely a lot of kind of like labor union type Democrats winning,
9: yeah,
16: but not again, not guys who were tied
9: like
16: to terror
9: Democrats,
16: attacks that impacted a lot of people in New Jersey.
9: Yeah, absolutely. We're going to take some more phone calls as Will decides that Bruce Springsteen is who we should be.
11: I was trying to get people fired up.
9: Yeah, I would have said,
16: he doesn't like us playing this music.
9: No, I don't think so. I would have said Bam Bam Bigelow or someone like that, you know, the king of Asbury Park. Phone lines are open for you, 1-800-684-3110. I don't know Bam Bam Bigelow's political affiliation. You know, rest in peace.
11: I feel like he was probably pretty conservative.
9: He had a head tattoo. 1-800-684-3110. 1-800-684-3110 to have your voice heard on the air today. Also, support the work of the ACLJ. We got a petition up right now. I think you could be a part of it. Go to aclj.org/sign. I'd like you to do that. We have new petitions that go up all the time. Great way to get involved. Great way to start your journey here at the ACLJ or to continue on. Again, give us a call. We'll be right back with more on Seculo.
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20: In the summer heat of 1787, delegates gathered in Philadelphia to do what many thought was impossible. They argued, they compromised, and they prayed. What they produced was the United States Constitution, a framework designed not to concentrate power, but to restrain it. A government with checks and balances, three branches, limits, written in ink, and the ability to amend the document when necessary. Benjamin Franklin famously said, "The founders had created a republic, if you can keep it." For nearly 250 years, Americans have relied on that document to protect our freedom of speech, religion, and self-government. The Constitution doesn't guarantee an easy nation, but it's made a free nation possible.
9: Come. Back to Seculo. I want you to call in. Be a part of the show today. 1-800-684-3110. We got a couple calls we're screening right now, but there's a few lines open. Give me a call right now.
11: You also know we have a lot of California listeners.
9: Yeah.
11: Did you vote yesterday? Did you vote by mail? Did you vote in person? And if you did vote in person, what did the scenes at the polls look like? Give us kind of a report on the ground there from California.
9: California.
16: Some people don't like doing this, but if you're willing to, we'd love to know who did you vote for and why.
9: Your favorite song about California.
16: Just who did you vote for and why.
9: Yeah. So give us a call. 1-800-684-3110. With that, though, there is an update on some of the work of the ACLJ, so I want to make sure for those of you who maybe are over California, don't want to hear about it all the time, there is some big updates in our current fight against CNN at the Supreme Court of the United States. You know you've heard about this if you've been a longtime listener. This has been a case we've been working on for many, many months. and has been moved around a few times, and now we are finally starting to maybe settle in at the United States Supreme Court of getting more information.
11: That's right. And Jordan, obviously, this is a case we've talked about for quite a while now, since really the end of last year, where we filed our cert petition at the Supreme Court. This is related to a defamation case where CNN ran with a narrative, and not just once, but then repeated this narrative, and it was a lie against Alan Dershowitz, who had given testimony in the well of the Senate during the first impeachment of Donald Trump. And they took what he said, clipped it out of context, and created something they called the Dershowitz Doctrine, and then ran with this lie, basically saying he said the opposite of what he actually said. Yeah. In lower courts, all came together and denied his defamation claim because of New York Times v. Sullivan. There was even one judge that wrote, but for New York Times v. Sullivan, clearly there was defamation here. Clearly Alan Dershowitz was defamed by CNN, but because of New York Times v. Sullivan, we can't do anything about it. And that's a Supreme Court precedent that gives this higher standard of defamation if it's against a public figure. It was
16: and
11: in a different...
16: It's very complicated in the age of media, and when you have social media, here's where that gets very complicated. You have maybe an Instagram account or a TikTok account that's not private, and you put lots of info up, and maybe you use it for sales, maybe you use it to promote some companies, you might use it as a second business, you know, something like that. If you do that, then why would you not be considered someone who is a public person under the current law and interpretation of the law of New York Times versus Sullivan, and thus an average person who just has a public social media account that could be fairly active? I wouldn't say all the public ones would go that way, but if you had like 1,000+ followers, I think you could certainly make the case that this is someone who is going out to the public. They're not stopping anyone from looking at their account. So then do you then have to, if someone says something horribly nasty about you and defames you, and you've met that bar, do you then have to meet the bar the malice bar as well? And again, that's why I don't think those who wrote this law ever intended it to apply to public citizens. It applied to public elected officials and those who work for those officials, the government.
9: Very different time.
11: And once again, that bar here, even, they also had the ability to go back and check their work. And other people could see it wasn't like...
16: They came up with a term for it. You know, they came up with the Dershowitz Doctrine. They doubled down on it. They didn't say... Did he just say that, or did we get that wrong? I mean, let's get the full clip so we can actually make sure what we're doing is right. They didn't do that till like weeks later.
11: Right.
16: And only because he was like demanding it. And so when no one was paying attention anymore, they kind of went on there and said, well, you could have also interpreted this way. They still would not say that they cut it to make it look bad. And you even had that judge saying in the opinion that it was defamation. It's just whether or not he's a public official that it is the bar here.
11: And here's where we are now.
9: Like, now we move on. What's going on?
11: So remember, we filed this cert petition back in December of 2025. So we're now in
9: six
11: May.
9: 6 months.
11: We filed the petition. They decided.
9: We're in June.
11: That is insane. It's June. Yeah. But they decided.
9: I don't want people to think this is a rerun.
11: They decided in January, CNN waived their right to respond. It was distributed for conference in February of this year. And then the Supreme Court justices said, you know what? We actually want to hear what CNN's response is. Yep. That kicked the can down the road to March. They filed their response. Then they asked for an extension of their response. They finally filed that in April. And then we filed our reply brief here in May. It was distributed for conference a second time, May 5th. They then rescheduled another conference May 26th, then it was distributed for conference again on June 1st. They distributed it for the conference June 4th. This is now the fourth scheduled conference. Yeah. The difference is the first one they said, we actually want to hear from CNN.
16: When I was moving the admissions before the justices, that was about 10 days ago now, not last Friday, but the Friday before Memorial Day. And again, the court was in session that day. It was on the calendar for them after we were done doing the moved three of our ACLJ attorneys into the Supreme Court bar that they would then be leaving that because they didn't have cases that day or our oral arguments to consider our case. It was on the docket then. Since then, it's already gotten moved yet again two times.
9: And now it is scheduled for tomorrow.
16: That's right.
11: And what they do so in conference is to vote.
16: It's a good time to pray, to, you know, just kind of get in the minds. It takes four usually to take four justices to take a want to take a case.
11: And that's what I was going to say, that what they're actually doing in conference is voting. Yes. And that's it's called the rule of four. You have to have five to win a case,
16: right.
11: But to have the Supreme Court accept it and hear it, it has to have four justices say, at least minimum of four, say, this is something we feel like the court should hear. So that is what we're looking for. And we could know Monday, and once again, they do the orders list every Monday following the week before's conference. Yeah. We could know Monday something. We could see it be redistributed for conference.
16: Yes.
11: There's some options there, but we are praying at this point that tomorrow when the justices are in conference and they hear about this again, that they are moved to take this case.
16: Well, what I would say is that, look, we know that there are justices on the U.S. Supreme Court that have written about this before and said that New York Times versus Sullivan has gone too far, but they have to look at this strategically, right? I mean, you cannot get around New York Times versus Sullivan in this case, so it's going to be a major precedent that is being looked at again by the Supreme Court if they say yes to the oral arguments and say yes to the briefing on this, that we've accepted this. So you if you are one of the justices who believes New York Times versus Sullivan has just not been interpreted correctly,

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4: On July 20th, 1969, the world watched as an American astronaut stepped foot where no human being had ever stepped, under the surface of the moon. Neil Armstrong's words were simple, but the moment was historic.
6: That's one small step for man, one giant leap for mankind.
4: The Apollo 11 mission was the result of years of sacrifice, innovation, and national resolve. More than 400,000 Americans worked behind the scenes to make the mission possible. At a time of division at home and tension abroad, the moon landing reminded the world what free people could accomplish when united by a common goal. America didn't just reach the moon. We proved that there were no limits to what we could imagine or achieve.
7: When you become a Christian, you gain eternal life with the Father in heaven. But you also get something else, a second birthday. Today on Turning Point, Dr. David Jeremiah reveals the vital importance of that second birth, when both salvation and the Holy Spirit enter your life. From his new series, The Holy Spirit You May Not Know, here's David to introduce today's message, Born of the Spirit.
8: And thank you for joining us today. We are studying the third person of the Trinity. We're talking about the Holy Spirit. You know, I have talked to hundreds of people throughout my life about the faith and knowing Christ. And one of the most sticky wickets for so many people is this whole doctrine of the Holy Spirit. I remember speaking to a young man who came out of another religion. And he actually said to me, I could accept everything you believe except one thing. I can't accept the Holy Spirit. Well, you can't be a Christian and not accept the Holy Spirit, because the Holy Spirit is necessary for your birth into Christendom. You've probably heard it said people are born again. That's true. You're born once physically, but you have to be born again spiritually. And the way you get born again spiritually is through the contribution of the Word of God and the Spirit of God. You need both of them to become a Christian. And we're going to talk about that today as we open our Bibles together to the third chapter of the Gospel of John. Don't forget, friends, this is the month for you to get your copy of the book, The Holy Spirit You May Not Know. This 250-page book has just been completed. We got it done just in time for the series so that we could offer it to you as our way of saying thank you for your continued encouragement and support for Turning Point. When you send your gift to Turning Point during the month of June, all you have to do is say, send me the book on the Holy Spirit, and it will be on its way. It's a hardback book. You will add it gladly to the other two volumes in this series, which is The God You May Not Know and The Jesus You May Not Know. And now you'll have the Trinity set.

0: will be ready to answer questions people may ask you going forward and to do research yourself. We're so grateful for the opportunity to make these resources available, but we can't make them available if you don't do your part. So thank you for your investment, and thank you for your prayers. Thank you for being a part of what we're doing around the world through Turning Point. Here's part one of Born of the Spirit. Birthdays have a way of sneaking up on us. I hate to say that because it's so true. But none are quite like the birthday that happened at 3 o'clock in the morning in a McDonald's parking lot. On August 11th, 2025, Alice and Kevin Rotunda were racing to the hospital in Kalamazoo when their fourth child decided she was not waiting for a doctor. Alice had been sent home the day before and told it was not time yet, but that night contractions kicked into overdrive. Kevin pressed the accelerator and hit close to 100 miles an hour on an empty Michigan highway, but halfway there, Alice knew the baby was coming now. They pulled into a McDonald's in the small town of Schoolcraft. No epidural, no nurse, no sterile delivery room, just a minivan, a cell phone, and a husband who usually faints at the sight of blood. Alice cried out, "You need to catch her right now." What a night that was for that little family. The birth of a child. At 2:57 in the morning, Matilda entered the world healthy, crying, and instantly unforgettable. One of the most ordinary places imaginable had become the stage for one of life's greatest miracles. Birthdays remind us that life has a starting point. You may not remember your first one, the day you were born, but you know what happened. In the same way, Jesus said, we all need a second birthday. He called it being born of the Spirit, or being born again. It's the logical place to begin any discussion of the Holy Spirit. That is the first time we have any knowledge of the Spirit's working in our hearts. Before we talk about being filled with the Spirit, or walking in the Spirit, or the baptism of the Spirit, it only makes sense to talk about being born of the Spirit. After all, you have to be born before you can walk, before you can talk or feed yourself. Our Lord himself introduces the subject in the first 8 verses of the 3rd chapter of the Gospel according to John. Under the cover of darkness, Jesus was having a conversation with one of Israel's foremost teachers, a Pharisee named Nicodemus. Most likely, Nicodemus came at night because he didn't want to be observed speaking to this young rabbi from Nazareth. And yet there was something about him that drew this Jewish leader, something about his words that touched Nicodemus' heart. I imagine this teacher to have been middle-aged to older when this conversation took place. I can close my eyes and see him stroking his beard in great perplexity. He had come to discuss the points of theology. But all Jesus seemed to want to talk about was birthdays. In John 3, 1 through 8, we read, there was a man of the Pharisees named Nicodemus, a ruler of the Jews. This man came to Jesus by night and said to him, Rabbi, we know that you are a teacher come from God, for no one can do these signs that you do unless God is with him. Jesus answered and said to him, most assuredly, I say to you, unless one is born again, he cannot see the kingdom of God. Nicodemus said to him, how can a man be born when he's old? Can he enter a second time into his mother's womb and be born? And Jesus answered, most assuredly, I say to you, Nicodemus, unless one is born of water and of the Spirit, he cannot enter the kingdom of God. That which is born of the flesh is flesh. That which is born of the Spirit is spirit. Do not marvel that I said to you, you must be born again. The wind blows where it wishes, and you hear the sound of it, but cannot tell where it comes from and where it goes. So is everyone who is born of the Spirit. Now, Nicodemus was undoubtedly a very bright man. He was a respected scholar who had studied the scriptures for almost all of his life. But in this conversation, he was lost. Born again? Born of the Spirit? What in the world is this young teacher talking about? According to Jesus, everybody needs to have two birthdays. I mean, we all get one, right? When we're young, we like everybody to remember it. But then when we get older, we're hoping everybody forgets it. Funny how that works. But the truth is, the second birthday is just as important as the first. The first is for time, the second is for eternity. But as it happens, this second birthday is one most people know very little about. You may be here today and you never heard of being born the second time. But it's right here in the scripture, and we're going to unpack it and understand it. It's a birthday that is frequently confused with religion or good works or 12 steps or self-improvement plans. But if you read the scripture carefully, you will discover that the new birth is nothing less than a miracle. It's an extremely important supernatural work that takes place within the heart of a person when he or she comes into a relationship with God. The Bible calls that being born anew, being born again. And some are going to say, well, Pastor Jeremiah, I go to church all the time. I've worked hard. I mean, I've given my money. I've done lots of good things. Yes, but in this discussion, I'm not talking about the outside of your life, what you do. I'm talking about the inside of life, what you are. I'm not talking about those external things that might give someone reason to believe you're a good person. What I am saying in this is we need to make very, very certain we understand these words Jesus spoke to Nicodemus that night some 2,000 years ago. Why? Because our eternal salvation is tied to these words. Let me talk with you for a few moments about the experience of the new birth. The Bible is very clear about this. How does one become born again? Well, someone might reply, you've got to try. You've got to work hard. Really? How hard did you work when you were being born the first time? I mean, I don't think you worked very hard at all. It was your mother who did all the work. You were just along for the ride. You can't be born again through your own effort. Listen to Ephesians 2. Even when we were dead in trespasses, he made us alive together with Christ. By grace you have been saved and raised up together, and we've been made to sit together in the heavenly places in Christ Jesus. New birth has to happen to you from a force outside of yourself. God has to do this in you. You can't do it yourself. There's no such thing in the universe as a do-it-yourself salvation. It's not there. In fact, you'll find the phrase born of God 7 times in the first letter of John. That is what the second birth is. It's to be born of God. The new birth is God birth. It is you being born of God through His Spirit, filling the vacuum that exists in every heart outside of Christ. God never intended for His creatures to be one-dimensional. God never intended men and women to be just flesh. God wanted His prize creation, humankind, to be fully dimensional. And that includes the spiritual dimension. So He put within us this vacuum that can only be filled by Himself. And what do? Well, we spend our whole lives trying to stuff everything we can into that vacuum. Till at last, out of frustration, we finally come to realize the only thing that fits in that vacuum is God Himself. And when we invite Christ to come into our life, we become a fully dimensional creature of God. Perhaps you have experienced that yourself recently. You can talk with vivid color about the difference that Christ has made in your life. The new birth is something that can only take place through the agency of Almighty God. You can't, of your own volition, of your own strength, of your own efforts, bring about the new birth. It doesn't matter what church you attend. You might be Baptist, Presbyterian, Charismatic, Pentecostal, Catholic, or whatever you call yourself. But if that is all you've got, you're still one-dimensional. Until the Holy Spirit comes to live within you because you have invited Christ to be your Savior, you haven't been born again. The good news about being born again is something I've reveled in often as I've thought about it. I'm going to give it to you. It's a little formula. It goes like this. If you are born twice, you only have to die once. But if you've only been born once, you got to die twice. You see, it works like this. If you've been born physically and spiritually, the only death you have to worry about is physical death. And you might even beat that rap if the rapture happens. But if you've only had one birthday, if you haven't been born again into the family of God, you not only have to die physically, but after you die physically, you will face the second death, which means eternal separation from God. That's spiritual death. That's what Scripture calls the second death. Physical death is the separation of the soul from the body. Spiritual death is the separation of the soul from God forever. You don't want to mess with the second death, I promise you. And the way you escape the second death is get born twice. The experience of the new birth, what are the effects of it? How does it happen? How can it be? That's the question Nicodemus had. He was trying to put it all together in physical terms, and it wasn't working for him. He said, can a man get back into his mother's womb and be born a second time? Let's hope not, for everyone's sake. Jesus, in essence, told Nicodemus that the new birth was a mystery. As I've pictured these two men talking on a flat-top roof out under the stars, it's easy to visualize a night breeze rustling the leaves of a nearby tree as Jesus spoke. And then Jesus said, Nicodemus, it's just like the wind. And he gestured to the trees. The wind blows where it wishes, and you hear the sound of it, but it cannot tell where it comes from and where it goes. So is everyone who is born of the Spirit. And there's a little play on words here, because the word wind and the word spirit are the same Greek word, the word pneuma. We get the word pneumatic brakes from that word. What did Jesus mean when he said that the work of the Holy Spirit in the new birth is like the wind? Well, first of all, like the wind, the new birth is unseeable. You can't see the new birth. You cannot see the wind, and all you can see is what it does. Trees bend, leaves swirl, branches break. The Holy Spirit works in the same way. You cannot see him enter a heart, but you sure can see the results as guilt is replaced with joy and bitterness with forgiveness and fear with faith. It's like planting a seed. You cannot see the life inside, but soon green shoots are appearing and the new birth is invisible, yet it always shows up later on in the effects of it in the life of the person who experiences it. The new birth is also unpredictable. The wind is unpredictable. I know meteorologists can study radar and satellites, but how many of you have been in storms that were never predicted or places where storms were not predicted? We used to have a joke where I grew up where they would say, I just shoveled 4 inches of partly cloudy off of my driveway. You know, that's kind of how it is. We think we know how the weather works, but we don't know how the weather works. Meteorologists can study, but storms shift without warning. And the Spirit works in the same surprising way. I wish I could tell you all the different ways that I have observed people coming to Christ in the 50 or so years that I've been doing this. A woman pressing play on an old cassette tape, a driver driving a truck hearing a gospel broadcast, a teenager overhearing some friends talk. None of that comes from a textbook. But the Spirit is not limited by our methods. He moves where he wills. He reaches hearts we might never expect. The wind blows where it wishes, and the Spirit works in ways that continually surprise us. And if I had all your stories here, and how you came to Christ, there would be almost as many stories as there are people. God is not stereotyped. He works in all of us in a different way. He gets into our lives. He causes things to happen to us that make us stop and think. Maybe the things that have happened this week have brought you to church today. You never know. We read in the life of Joseph that sometimes people mean things for evil, but God means them for good. And maybe you're here because of the anguish in your soul over all the events of this past week. Listen to me. God will use anything to bring you to himself, and his methods are unpredictable. The new birth is unseeable, it's unpredictable, and it's unstoppable. Try holding up your hand and telling the wind to stop. It will not listen. You cannot stop it. In the same way, no one can stop the Holy Spirit. A person may say they want nothing to do with God, but one day they begin asking questions and feeling a pull toward Christ, and of course, that is the Spirit at work. He has been called the Hound of Heaven because his love never gives up and his pursuit never ends. Maybe you've been praying for someone in your family for a long time and you think there's no use to continue. Don't stop. The Hound of Heaven may be on his trail and you will find out about it later. So the new birth is unseeable, it's unpredictable, it's unstoppable, and then it's undeniable. Laws can guide people. Schools can teach knowledge and families can set rules, but none of these can change a heart. Only the Holy Spirit can take away sin and remove guilt and make someone new. That is why in prisons today you can find men and women who once lived violent and broken lives who are now reading scripture and singing hymns and sharing Christ with others. The world looks on in disbelief and asks, how can such change be possible? And the answer is clear. The Holy Spirit's been at work, and his power to transform lives is undeniable. So the experience of the new birth and the effects of it, what about the explanation of it? Jesus didn't try to explain the action of the Spirit much beyond that. So how would I explain him? Yet at the same time, I think there are some things we need to know about this new birth, truths that are important. This new birth is the result of two agents acting together. Listen to what Jesus said. He said, unless one is born of water and the Spirit, he cannot enter the kingdom of God. Just as in physical birth, it takes a man and a woman to have a child, in spiritual birth, it takes what the scripture calls water and the Spirit. Now, we know what the Holy Spirit is. That's the second agency on this list. As far as the second part of that verse, we don't have any doubt. The Bible says, listen to this, you are not in the flesh, but in the Spirit, if indeed the Spirit of God dwells in you. Now, if anyone does not have the Spirit of Christ, he is not his. I want to take just a moment of parentheses right here to correct the doctrine that keeps floating around all the time, and that is that you become a Christian when you accept Christ, but you have to wait for the second blessing to get the Holy Spirit. So I had people come up and ask me, do you have the Spirit? Well, let me give you the answer. The Bible says right here, if you don't have the Spirit, you're none of his. You cannot be a Christian and not have the Holy Spirit. When Jesus comes to live within your heart, the Holy Spirit comes to live within your heart. You're baptized by the Spirit into the body of Christ. So don't let anybody tell you you need something more. You have everything that you need. It's not that you need something more. The something more needs more of you. And it's not that you need the Holy Spirit because you're a Christian and haven't received him yet, because that is not possible. The Bible says if you do not have the Spirit, you are not his. Everybody get that? You may not need it now, but someday somebody's going to come to you and stick their finger in your face and tell you you're a second-class person because you don't have the Spirit. Don't forget what this verse is. Take it out and read it to them. It's pretty plain. It's not hard to understand. It isn't open for debate. It's what the Word of God says. You can't get saved without the Holy Spirit. You may think you're getting to Christ without the Holy Spirit, but even if you don't know what he's doing, he's working in your heart. It isn't difficult to understand that Jesus is talking here about the Holy Spirit. But then he says you have to be born of water. And some people say that means you have to be baptized, but that's not what this means. There's no evidence in the scripture whatsoever that baptism is a requirement for salvation. It's an act of obedience for those who have already been saved. So what does the word water mean? Let me help you with that. Psalm 119 and verse 9, how can a young man cleanse his way? By taking heed according to your word. Ephesians 5:25, Christ also loved the church and gave himself for her, that he might sanctify and cleanse her with the washing of water by the word. Now, having read those two verses, what do you think the water is? It's the word of God. The Bible says that in order to become a Christian, two agencies are involved, the Holy Spirit and the word. Now, how does that usually work? Someone has given you a scripture, or you've heard a scripture in church, and the Spirit of God begins to work on you, and he takes the scripture that you've heard and he dwells it into your heart, and you become convicted of your need and you become a Christian. The things that bring a person to Christ are the Word of God and the Holy Spirit. So, according to John, we were brought into existence spiritually by the Word of God. The water is the Word. So what Jesus said to Nicodemus was, Nicodemus, you can't be born unless you're born of the Spirit and of the Word. And it works like this. The Word of God is preached or read or heard, and the Spirit of God takes the Word of God and strikes fire in the heart of a person and they become a Christian. Somebody asked me once, why do you keep on preaching the Bible, Jeremiah? Well, don't you know any other book? Don't you get tired of preaching the same old book? Here's my answer. I'm hoping to live to be about 150, but even if I do, and only just be getting started in the Word of God. I'm continually awed and amazed at how God takes His Word and uses it to bring people to faith in Jesus Christ. Someone said, "What's your evangelism program at your church?" Well, we try to encourage people, teach people, reach people, but we have a continual stream of people coming to Christ. And there's only one explanation for it. We have a steady diet of the Word of God. It is the Word of God that is continually bringing men and women to faith in Jesus Christ. If you don't use the Word of God to communicate spiritual truth, you take the Holy Spirit out of his environment. The only way the Holy Spirit can work in the heart of a person is if the Word of God is present. If you take the Holy Spirit out of his arena, then you've got nothing. But when the Word of God is preached and the Spirit of God uses that word to bring about conversion, he does so in the hearts of those who listen. I just keep preaching the Word of God. I'm never going to quit preaching the Word of God. In Nashville, Tennessee, a man came up to me and said, "I'm a long-haul trucker, and I got saved listening to you on the radio. I started listening to you once when I was flipping the dial around, and then I started listening every day, and one day it just all made sense to me, and I pulled my rig at the rest stop and gave my heart to Jesus Christ." We get countless testimonies like that from all over the country. And maybe you're a testimony just waiting to be shared. If Christ has changed your life through Turning Point, we'd love to hear about it. And if you're considering making that decision to put Jesus Christ on the throne of your heart, don't delay any further. Do it now. Make him the Lord of your life. You will never regret it. He will take you places you never dreamed you would ever be able to go, because his direction for your life is so much better than anything you could conceive of yourself. Make him Lord of your life. Walk with him every day. The Bible says for that to happen, you have to be born of the Spirit. As we close our program today, just want to remind you again that Turning Point produces a magazine that comes to your home every month. If you're not getting that magazine, we'd love to put you on the list and make sure you get it. You'll never want to be without it. Ask for it when you write to us or call us or go to the internet. We'll be happy to make your name a part of the list that gets the next issue. And we'll be sure to see you here tomorrow for the next edition of Turning Point.
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9: This afternoon will be sunny with a high of 81. Tonight will be clear with a low of 57. Tomorrow is expected to be mostly sunny and warm with a high of 85. Friday will be warm with clouds drifting through sunshine, also reaching a high of 85. I'm meteorologist Joe Lundberg on AM 880 and 104.5 The Word WRFD.
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13: 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As humans, we all have some kind of limitation, but hard situations can serve a purpose. 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It can be anything that makes life difficult. We often feel like our struggles, well, makes us unique, but all of us have something that we're dealing with. So today, Pastor Jack teaches us that when we experience difficult things, it can create in us a resilience that we didn't have before. We can't control everything in life, that's for sure, but as Christ followers, the Lord can change how we see life, and how we handle our disabilities can affect others in our lives in a very positive way. Now, with his message called Discipline of Disability, here's Pastor and Bible teacher Jack Hibbs.
14: Grab your Bibles tonight and turn to two places as usual, Matthew chapter 28 and Philippians chapter 1. Well, listen, Matthew chapter 28, beginning to verse 18 tonight, and it's those amazing words that Jesus said, and they are the foundation of this series of the Disciplines of Life series, and tonight the discipline of disability. And we're not necessarily talking about a physical disability, though we may touch on that for a moment. But Matthew chapter 28, verse 18, Jesus came and he spoke to his disciples, and he said to them, all authority has been given to me in heaven and on earth. Go therefore and make disciples of all nations, baptizing them in the name of the Father, of the Son, and of the Holy Spirit. Verse 20, teaching them to observe all things. That is Bible teaching. What is it? That I have commanded you, and behold, I am with you always, even to the end of the world. Now quickly, turn to the right, to Philippians chapter 1, verses 12 to 14 tonight. Philippians 1, verses 12 to 14. Paul said to the church at Philippi, but I want you to know, brethren, that the things which happened to me have actually turned out for the furtherance of the gospel, so that it has become evident to the whole palace guard and all the rest that my chains, Paul was in jail, are in Christ. And most of the brethren in the Lord, having become confident by my chains, are much more bold to speak the word without fear. We're talking about the discipline of disability tonight. Now, when we see that word, we often think that it's a limp or it's an ailment that we're going through. It is a deformity. It's something external. And it may very well be. In Paul's case, it was much more than that. Yes, he was chained to a Roman guard, but the man was absolutely free on the inside. But we know from church history that Paul battled a lot of severe health issues. We know that church history makes mention in extra-biblical writings that came later that Paul was a man that was had been stricken with malaria. He was a man that didn't appear to be very physically fit. And that kind of goes with the territory. He was a Pharisee. That is that he would have been a full-time student most of his life. He spent a lot of time by candlelight and books. He was a nerd, we would say today. And for him to come and preach and teach when he showed up, people didn't easily recognize him. He was not some big prominent figure. He easily blended into a crowd. But Paul was also a man that was keenly aware of the demonic activity that he fought against. He was a man that loved God and loved God's people. We know that he was very passionate about what he believed. We know that in the book of Acts, for example, chapter 9, before he was a Christian, he was one who presided over Christians being arrested and killed for their faith. Paul would be today kind of like, I don't know, an Osama bin Laden getting converted, something like that, something so profound. Because you know from the Bible that when Paul did get converted to Christianity, none of the Christians wanted to talk to him. They wouldn't let him in their churches. Remember that? He actually wound up, you read the book of Galatians and the book of Acts, he wound up actually staying or having been barred from churches from what appears to be years. And in the book of Galatians chapter 1, it tells us that Paul was in the wilderness of Arabia being instructed in the Spirit by God himself. No wonder why he's an apostle of such profound teaching. But tonight we'll be looking at disabilities and how they come to us, how we deal with them. There's obvious forms. There's not so obvious forms. Some of them, maybe for pride's sake, we would hide them. We would seek to do anything and everything possible to make sure nobody knows what our problem is in life, what our disability is in life. And some of them are just flat out there, and they're in your face, we would say. So number one in our study tonight, look at this, jot it down if you would, and by all means, make this applicable to your own heart, is that disabilities are anything but common to us. And let me explain what I mean by that. Disabilities are anything but common to us. You say, why do you say that? Because you and I, all of us, have disabilities, and we think for a moment that what is going on in our lives is something that is so uniquely us, and with that, there's a stigma. But disabilities are anything but common in the sense that when it's your issue, it is paramount. You can look at someone else and you can see, oh, isn't that sad? Or, oh, you know, look at that. I wonder how they get by. But in reality, is not your situation very, very painful itself, very keen? And honestly, I've lived a little bit long enough to realize that I don't think there's anyone that's exempt from having some form of disability, be it physical and or emotional or mental or maybe spiritual. I was talking to a friend last night, and when I came to know Jesus Christ, it was so wonderful for me. The first year of being a Christian was awesome. And then I started reading some really legalistic books. I got into some really heavy legalistic books. And when I say legalistic, Pastor Romaine at Calvary Chapel Costa Mesa years ago, he said, listen, Jack, you need to put those books down and pick them up again in about 20 years when you're rooted and grounded in the grace of God, because these books are not normal. These books are for different kinds of people. Well, these kinds of books that I was reading were from great theologians, but they said things like this: if you are not praying 4 hours a day, you are probably not a Christian. So I spent 3 years getting up at 4 o'clock in the morning and praying to 7 to 8 o'clock in the morning. Then I coerced a couple of friends to do that with me for a manner of years. And it's bizarre. All three of them now are pastors pastoring churches. But I tell you what, we were the four horsemen of the apocalypse back in those days of legalism. And we looked like super saints on the outside, but let me tell you, on the inside, we were withering away. We knew Jesus, we were saved, but we didn't know his peace. And there's a big difference. Whatever the situation is in your life, mark this down. Experience. We learn this in verse 12. There's something to be said, and that's regarding the experience of a disability and walking with God. Paul says to the church, but I want you to know, brethren. He's talking to fellow Christians. And this is a mandate. The word know right here is the Greek word gnosko. It means this: I have this announcement. Or we've heard the old English term resolved. Patrick Henry was big on that. Resolved. We make these declarations. Resolved. It means I'm making a statement and it's a big one. That's exactly the word that Paul used here. Resolved. Know this. I'm making an announcement. It means to make someone completely aware of what you're about to say. This is a tremendous thought. He says, I want you to absolutely not miss, my fellow Christian brothers and sisters, that I've got something to say. He's talking about an experience. He says, I'm going to share with you from prison an experience that will affect you for the rest of your life. And so everybody would have perked up. They would have listened carefully to this. That's a testimony, my friend. That's a witness. And your witness as a Christian tonight is a very powerful thing. A testimony. We don't hear so much about testimonies. Now, I know that some churches, they might get away from teaching the Bible and everybody's got a testimony. And then maybe like our church, we wind up having trying to cram so much Bible into such a short period of time, we don't get to hear any testimonies. But if you have a friend or a friendship with people or in a small group setting, you ought to share your testimony. You say, Jack, what are you talking about? Your testimony is your story as to how you met Jesus Christ. And if you don't have a testimony, I want to ask you, why not? All of our testimonies are different. My wife grew up in a Christian home. She cannot tell you the day that she accepted Christ. I mean, she knows that there's a day that she prayed to accept the Lord, but she's always believed in him, so she can't nail that day down. Maybe some of you are like that. You just don't know the day that you came to believe. You've always believed. My wife has that testimony. She says, I've never lived not knowing Jesus. Well, I lived not knowing Jesus, and between the two of us, we have two different testimonies. But both are valid, both are equal. Now, I know the culture we live in fact, this is wrong. Oh man, have you heard that guy's testimony? It's awesome. Well, why? Oh man, he was a murderer, and he like bit cats in half, and he you know, outran cars, and he jumped over, what? And then when you know people hear stuff like that, and probably, who knows, most of those kind of testimonies may not even be true. I don't know. How are you going to prove that? And then you see someone, or someone sitting in the church and they're going, man, I'm a loser. I don't have some wicked, horrible story. You know what I'm talking about? You know, if that's you tonight and you're saying, well, my life wasn't, you know, I mean, I came to Jesus, but it wasn't all that, you know, humongously wicked. I mean, I didn't like, you know, rob any banks or anything. And you start to feel like you're some sort of a sub-Christian. Well, Jesus kind of saved me because I wasn't all that bad like that guy. Listen, your testimony is amazing. Your testimony, if you tonight can say, gosh, you know what? The Lord pretty much kept me out of a lot of trouble, and I've been a Christian, and here I am. You are an amazing testimony, which is pretty rare, and that is the testimony of the keeping power of God in your life. That's a big deal.
16: 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And now, let's get back to today's message. Once again, here's Pastor Jack.
14: You are an amazing testimony, which is pretty rare, and that is the testimony of the keeping power of God in your life. That's a big deal. Anybody can say what God has delivered them from. It's pretty common, actually. But the truth of the matter is, if tonight you can say, well, you know what? The Lord has just done this thing in my life, and this is my experience. Paul is saying to the church at Philippi, this is my experience. It's your life's experience. That you would say tonight, you know what? It is and it has been a disability, Jack, my life. That's not what God says. It's anything but common. And this is very important because in your experience, you have the literal calling from God to take your life's story. And some of you are young in here tonight. And your story is being built right now. And God will use you. You say, well, what would I do? Go look for trouble so I can have some big... No, trouble will come and find you. But be strong. Have that testimony. In Luke chapter 21, verse 12, Jesus said, but before all these things, they will lay their hands on you and persecute you and deliver you from synagogue and prisons, and you will be brought before kings and rulers for my name's sake, but it will turn out for you as an occasion for testimony, to give a witness for Jesus. Your life's experience, the hardships, the difficulties, the joys. There is nothing common in your life. As a Christian, absolutely. As a non-Christian, absolutely. God is at work in your life. Secondly, under this point, there's something to be learned, and that is the situation. Look at verse 12. He says that the things which happened to me. This is a tremendous statement. He's talking about challenges and urgencies that have come upon his life. This is the Apostle Paul, and he's in jail. The guy is in a place where nobody wants to be. And he's in a first century jail. It's not like, you know, jails today or jails in California. This is horrible stuff. And he's in jail. And you know what he's in jail for? He's been found guilty of being a Christian, convicted of being a witness for Jesus Christ. How cool is that? Man, what are you in here for? Can you imagine? He's Paul. He's just this little nerd of a guy, student. All these big burly Roman Empire Strikes Back gladiator Jedis. What are you in here for?
17: Preaching the gospel.
14: Preaching the what? Can you imagine? He says, these things, they've happened to me. And it's almost like, oh, Paul, golly, somebody sent us some chocolates. This is horrible. Look what happened to him. Can you believe it? No, Paul is saying, wait a minute. Wait, you guys need to know something. These things that have happened to me, he's talking about his situation. Every one of us have got a situation right now. Do we not? Man, if you don't have a situation, what are you doing? Or what are you not doing to not have a situation? And whatever your situation is, the Lord wants to be right in the middle of it. And if you just say, Lord, yes, I want you in the middle of it. Oh, he loves that stuff. He comes in, starts moving things around, he starts doing things, and Paul announces that his thing had not just happened to him. He said, oh, Pastor, life's been so difficult to me, and it's been such a hard thing, and I just feel so defeated, I feel so down, I feel so alone. Wait, whoa, whoa, whoa, whoa, what book are you reading? He's with you. He's working, and Paul's, he's chained to these incredible centurion guards. And we know that from the book of Ephesians, he begins to state the armament of what it takes to be a believer, because he saw what it took and what the Roman Empire wanted out of a soldier. And Paul is saying, you know what? In your situation, here's the deal. And he can say it with power. He's coming up to us right now, and he's speaking to us from the Word of God. The Holy Spirit is using his words, and he's saying, I'm in jail, I know what it's like, and here's the deal. This just didn't happen to me. This has been a plan of God. God's at work in my life. You can't stop somebody like this. In Philippians 4:11, the Bible says, for I have learned in whatever state that I'm in to be content. You can insert California right there. For whatever I've learned, he says, I've learned this, that I can be content in whatever situation, whatever condition, whatever is going on in my life. And what is happening in your life? What's going on right now? Is it pressure from within? Is it pressure from without? Is it evil? Is it danger? Is it threats? Are you being misrepresented? Is it a financial thing? What is it? He's there. He's with you. Is it a relationship thing? Not knowing who likes you, who loves you? Does anybody? He's there. He's in the moment. Our situation transcends this world. A lot of bad stuff happening. A lot of bad stuff. Listen, it could be worse. And what if it gets worse? So what if it gets worse? We're going to retire someday. Okay? And Wall Street won't have a thing to do with it. It'd be Golden Street with God, retirement with Jesus. This world's not our home, and it's a good thing. There's something to be learned in the situation that you're living through right now. The Lord loves you. Maybe somebody's telling you they love you. If you love me, you'll do this. If you love me, that or the other. Jesus says this, I love you. And the whole thing is, the Bible says, it's the goodness of God that leads a man to repentance. Isn't that amazing? You might be sitting here tonight saying, I don't need God. My life's been so good. I'm doing great without God. You funny guy. The Bible says, it's the goodness of God that's leading you to repentance. You look around at your empire and you go, wow, God's been good to me. You say, well, what if somebody doesn't come to Christ? By goodness, well, he has other means. He's got a lot of tools in his toolbox. Many a time, seems like it's happening more and more, a woman will say, Pastor, will you pray for me because my husband has left the home? And I always feel a deep sense of satisfaction coming from them when I pray for them, because this is how I pray. So I'll say, where's your husband? I don't know. He left with some lady and he's, I don't know. So I said, well, let's pray. What's his name? Billy Bob. Okay, let's pray for Billy Bob. If your name's Billy Bob, you're in trouble. Here you go. And I'll pray with her and I'll say, Lord, wherever Billy Bob is right now, in his waywardness from you and his waywardness from his family, I'm asking you, Father, right now in Jesus' name, that you would do whatever severe mercy is needed. You say, what is that? What is that severe mercy? That means, Lord, I'm asking you, Father, to use whatever leverage you would like, you need to get that guy to bow his knee. So what does that mean? I have no idea. I don't need to know. Well, are you asking God like to break his leg? Could be. It could be. Could be a, you know, broken nose. Could be a thought. I'm going home. I'm going back home. I just, Lord, get him. And then we pray, well, you know, he ran off with his secretary. Then we pray, Lord, the next time they even try to get together, and I'm not joking, I'm telling you right now, Lord, just cause him to throw up violently. just get sicker than a dog. I'm dead serious about that. She said, Jack, you don't mean it. I do. And that's biblical prayer, by the way. David prayed prayers like that. David said, Lord, save my enemies. If you're not going to save them, break their teeth off in their mouth. David prayed prayer like that. Okay, next, purpose. Disabilities are anything but common, you guys, in our lives, because God is so in them. They're not something routine. They happen a lot, but you know what? We start thinking, well, man, it's just, this happens to everybody. This is life. But you're just not anybody. God is God, and he's working in your life. Which leads us to, this was a purpose. There's something to be known in the purpose of what God is doing in our lives. God has a timetable. And this timetable drives me crazy. I'll prove it to you. 2 Peter 3:8 says, beloved, do not forget this one thing, that with the Lord, one day is as 1,000 years, and 1,000 years is as one day. What does that mean? It means he lives in eternity. That's all it means. Does that mean you count and then you can figure out how many days in the 1,000 years and then it's going to be one? No. It means he is eternal. He's not, look, God's not going like this. Man, we should hurry up down there. There's no time where he lives. How freaky is that?
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22: 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More than 400,000 Americans worked behind the scenes to make the mission possible. 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America didn't just reach the moon. We proved that there were no limits to what we could imagine or achieve.
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5: In the summer heat of 1787, delegates gathered in Philadelphia to do what many thought was impossible. They argued, they compromised, and they prayed. What they produced was the United States Constitution. A framework designed not to concentrate power, but to restrain it. A government with checks and balances. Three branches, limits, written in ink, and the ability to amend the document when necessary. Benjamin Franklin famously said the founders had created a republic, if you can keep it. For nearly 250 years, Americans have relied on that document to protect our freedom of speech, religion, and self-government. The Constitution doesn't guarantee an easy nation. But it's made a free nation possible.

The chickens are coming home to roost. That's how our teacher, Dr. J. Vernon McGee, describes what's happening to Jacob in Genesis chapters 29 to 31. Welcome to Through the Bible. I'm Steve Schwartz, your host, and I'm so glad that you're with us for another great study in God's Word. As you settle in on the Bible bus and open your copy of God's Word, let me share a couple of encouraging notes from fellow travelers just like you. First, we hear from Eliza in Chicago. I praise God for this ministry and how it's helped me to grow in my relationship with God through His Son, Jesus Christ, my Lord and Savior, and His beautiful, priceless gift of salvation. Thank you, God, for giving Dr. McGee and the vision and gift to preserve His teaching of the Word for us to glean from and grow. I am honored to offer my continuous support for the ministry and would greatly appreciate receiving the Bible bus passes to share this ministry with others. May God continue to bless all you who are called to serve in this wonderful work. Well, Eliza, thanks so much for those encouraging words, and we're grateful to have you with us as a faithful member of the team that supports this ministry and then flings the seed to others around the world. Your passes should arrive soon, by the way. And then here's another one from a listener who shares this. Hi, Steve, Greg, and the rest of the TTB family. I praise God for your faithfulness in continuing to carry on the calling of Dr. McGee to reach the whole world with the whole Word. 31 years ago, I was introduced to you on radio. From then on, I was on and off the bus depending on my availability at the time when the program was aired. Even then, God was teaching and growing me all the while. Later on the app, I started listening more consistently and resolved to be a more consistent passenger. God willing, I will be completing my third trip through the Bible with you. Thank you again for encouraging me to read the passage before the study. I confess that I haven't done it in the past. However, I have just started and found that I am getting more out of our time together. I'm so excited about what God is doing through this ministry, and I pray that the whole world will get on the Bible bus and get to the destination which each heart desperately desires. That is Jesus Christ, who is the way, the truth, and the life. I have passed out over 1,000 Bible bus passes and will continue contributing towards the brake fluid as the Bible bus rolls along, stopping to pick up more passengers. God bless you all abundantly. For as long as the Lord allows, I will keep riding along on the Bible bus. I pray that it reaches into the farthest parts of the earth with its piercing darkness effacing headlights. Wow, isn't that amazing? It sure is an encouraging letter. And thank you for partnering

0: with us so faithfully. May God bless you as you continue sharing his word with others. Well, if you'd like a pack of those Bible bus passes to share God's word with the people in your life, just call us, 1-800-65-BIBLE. Let's pray. Father, thank you for your word that does meet us where we are and then shapes us to what lies ahead. Use it to draw us closer to you and to one another. In Jesus' name we pray. Amen. We're off to Genesis 29 as we continue through the Bible with Dr. J. Vernon McGee.
1: We're putting in today at verse 30 of chapter 29. Now, if you have your Bible, turn there, verse 30 of chapter 29 of Genesis. And he went in also unto Rachel, and he loved also Rachel more than Leah, and served with him yet 7 other years. You see, this man Jacob, we saw last time, was totally deceived by his uncle. His uncle promised him that he would give him Rachel if he would serve 7 years. And he served those 7 years faithfully. And what did he get? Well, he got Leah. And believe me, he got the short end of the stick. Poor Jacob was certainly disappointed. And after all, you must recall that he put one over on his father, and he shortchanged his own brother. He pretended to be the elder when he was the younger. Now he's given the elder when he thought he was getting the younger. So he has to serve now 7 more years, and he's learning that chickens do come home to roost, and that whatsoever a man soweth, that shall he also reap. Now, Uncle Laban made him serve twice as long as he originally agreed to, and that was long enough. But believe me, this is a long time. 14 years he served. And that gives him now 2 wives, somebody says. And that's right. And somebody else is going to say, well, it's in the Bible. God must approve of it. Now, God doesn't approve of everything that's in the Bible. That may startle some of you, but God didn't approve of the devil telling a lie. God didn't approve of David telling a lie. And God didn't approve of David's sin. He judged him for it. But the record is inspired. And the thing that's inspired here are not the thoughts. The thing that's inspired here is the record, are the words. And this is an accurate record that he did have 2 wives. And this is the way it came about. And that's where inspiration comes in, friend. It doesn't mean God approved of everything that's in the Bible. God disapproved of this. And let me say this to you. This man had plenty of trouble in his family from here on out. And it all goes back, of course, to his own methods that he had used, which God could not approve. Now, in verse 31 and 32, and let me read them. And when the Lord saw that Leah was hated, he opened her womb, but Rachel was barren. And Leah conceived and bare a son. She called his name Reuben, for she said, surely the Lord hath looked upon my affliction. Now, therefore, my husband will love me. And so Leah is a pretty sad person because she knows that her husband loves her sister more than he loves her. And now she becomes the mother of Reuben. And that must have brought joy to her heart because he's the eldest son. He was not the one in the line that was to lead to the Lord Jesus Christ. Actually, the one that's to lead to Christ will be Judah. And that was the last son that Leah had. You see, Leah had 4 sons. She had Reuben, and then in verse 33 here, she had Simeon. Verse 34, the record that she had Levi. And so actually, she had some of the outstanding boys of the 12 sons of Jacob. And the 4th son in verse 35 here is Judah. And out of Judah is the one that is to furnish the kingly line. David was in this line, and then later on, of course, the Lord Jesus Christ himself, according to the flesh, he came in the line of Judah. And Levi was the priestly tribe. And Reuben lost his position as the firstborn, you'll recall, because of his sin. Now we have here these four boys that were the offspring of Leah. And when we come to chapter 30, why again, we begin to see that God is moving in spite of the man's sin, this man, Jacob. Not because of it, but in spite of it. And we find that this man, Jacob, now is disturbed. Let me read chapter 30, verse 1. And when Rachel saw that she bare Jacob no children, Rachel envied her sister and said unto Jacob, give me children or else I die. You see, a woman in that day was disgraced unless she did have offspring. And the more, well, the more she had, maybe not the merrier, but the more the better it was for her. That is, her position. Now notice verses 2 and 3. And Jacob's anger was kindled against Rachel, and he said, am I in God's stead, who hath withheld from thee the fruit of the womb? And she said, behold, my maid Bilhah, go in unto her, and she shall bear upon my knees, that I may also have children by her. Well, again we see this was the practice of that day. And you will recall, I'm sure, those of you following this study, that Abraham and Sarah practiced it, and God did not approve it then, and he's not going to approve it here. The record is here, and it's an accurate record, but it doesn't mean God approved it. In fact, it's quite obvious that God disapproved it. My, the strife that we've already called attention to that was in the family of Abraham, was in the family of Isaac, as we saw. Now it's in Jacob's family already, and he's in for a great deal more trouble. Now we find that Bilhah was Rachel's maid, and she bare Dan and Naphtali. And then we find that Zilpah, the maid of Leah, bore Gad and Asher. So we have here, well, another, Issachar. And we find, I'm not reading these verses in these chapters, you see, just a record of the birth here of these boys, where you'll remember that there were 12 sons of Jacob, and they are very important, because from these 12 sons will come the 12 tribes of Israel, that is, the nation will come from them. Believe me, Jacob had his hands full with these 12 boys. We find also that there's a girl there from Leah. Her name was Dinah, and I guess she served a good purpose, because there are a lot of restaurants today named Dinah's Shack or Dinah's Dining Room or something, and so she did serve a good purpose. And Issachar and Zebulun are mentioned here also. Now I'm going to read in verses 22 here. Well, I'll read down to 24. And God remembered Rachel, and God hearkened to her and opened her womb. She conceived and bare a son, and said, God hath taken away my reproach. And she called his name Joseph, and said, the Lord shall add to me another son. Now this is the boy that will follow down into the land of Egypt and make way for the rest of his brethren later on. He's quite remarkable. We'll have to save that story of him until another day, but it's coming up, you can be sure. Now verses 25, and it came to pass, when Rachel had borne Joseph, that Jacob said unto Laban, send me away, that I may go into mine own place and to my country. Give me my wives, my children, for whom I've served thee, and let me go, for thou knowest my service, which I have done thee. Well, this is quite remarkable here, by the way, because we're going to see that this man, Laban, had really mistreated his son-in-law and his nephew, Jacob. And listen to Uncle Laban here. You see, he's not going to be through. You can be sure of that. Jacob wants to get away. And now Uncle Laban says in verse 27, and Laban said unto him, I pray thee, if I found favor in thine eyes, tarry, for I have learned by experience that the Lord hath blessed me for thy sake. Now, this is something quite interesting. This was something that you will recall that Abimelech, king of Gerar, found out when Isaac was in his midst. He was blessed because of his presence. And this is something now that Uncle Laban has discovered, that God is with Jacob and he's blessed him. And Uncle Laban said, "Now look, my boy, don't rush off. Don't leave me. Just hang around. And I've been blessed, and I want to raise your wages. I'll pay you more." Listen to him in verse 28. And he said, "Appoint me thy wages, and I'll give it." And I tell you, Jacob ought to know by now that any time Uncle Laban made a deal, that he was the one that came off the winner, and not the other fella. But Jacob's learned the lesson. Jacob wants to leave. Uncle Laban says, "I'll pay you more." And now he said to him, "Thou knowest how I've served thee, and how thy cattle was with me. For it was little which thou hadst before I came. It's now increased unto a multitude, and the Lord hath blessed thee since my coming. And now when shall I provide for mine own house also?" In other words, listen to Jacob. You talk about a man complaining. He's singing the blues. In other words, he's saying here, "All I've got out of all of this service for you are two wives and two maids to the wives, and I've got a house full of boys." In fact, he's got 11 boys now. Now, what in the world is he going to do? How is he going to feed them? And he says, "God blessed you and he prospered you, and I don't have anything." In other words, you're the one that's prospering and I'm not. And now Jacob says, and will you listen to him? Verse 31, he said, "What shall I give thee?" And Jacob said, "Thou shalt not give me anything. If thou wilt do this thing for me, I will again feed and keep thy flock. I'll pass through all thy flock today, removing from thence all the speckled and spotted cattle, all the brown cattle among the sheep, and the spotted and speckled among the goats, and of such shall be my hire." In other words, the pure breed will be Laban's, but that which is just a half breed are not breeds at all, that are not blue ribbon cattle, I'll take those if you'll give them to me. And that's all that you'll need to do. These are the off-breeds. They were not purebred by any means. And he said, "You let me have these, that'll be my wages." Now that sounds like a pretty good proposition. Verse 33 now, and let me read, "So shall my righteousness answer for me in time to come, when it shall come from my hire before thy face, every one that's not speckled and spotted among the goats and brown among the sheep, that shall be counted stolen with me." And Laban said, "Behold, I would it might be according to thy word." And he removed that day the he-goats that were ring-straked and spotted, and all the goats that were speckled and spotted, and every one that had some white in it, and all the brown among the sheep, and gave them into the hand of his sons. In other words, they would not be able to breed with the others. Jacob would take that which is the off-breed, and only the full breed would bear, and that would belong to Uncle Laban, but the others would be his. He's making here a very interesting deal, and the way that it worked out is quite interesting. And I want to read this, because this has been criticized. Verse 36, "He set 3 days' journey betwixt himself and Jacob. And Jacob fed the rest of Laban's flocks. And Jacob took him rods of green poplar and of the hazel and chestnut tree, and peeled white streaks in them, and made the white appear which was in the rods. And he set the rods which he had piled before the flocks in the gutters and the watering troughs, when the flocks came to drink, that they should conceive when they came to drink." Well, there have been several explanations of this. There are those that say this is nothing in the world but just pure superstition. And others say it's just old wives' tales, and this is certainly something that ought not to be in the Bible record. I think probably it should be in the record. In fact, it's my judgment it should be in the record. It's very important that it be in the Word of God. And the fact of the matter is, this is not superstition. There are several explanations. Now, I'm of the opinion that there are those that today have been able to ascertain that this does have an effect upon those that are bringing into the world animals, and certainly what a woman sees in time of pregnancy and her experience during that time has a tremendous effect upon the child. And today the psychiatrists and psychologists makes a great deal of it. Well, it affects the animal world also. Now, I do not intend to go into that particular phase of it, but there are things that, frankly, I can't explain. And I don't know that anybody that can explain them. If they can, they ought to explain them to me, because I'm in the dark. I remember in our community where I lived as a boy in southern Oklahoma, there was one of these men that would take a forked stick and tell you where there was water. And everybody in our neighborhood, when they wanted to drill a well, they called for him. He came along with a forked stick, and the interesting thing is that every time they called him in and he picked out a spot, they drilled for water where he said, and they got water. Now, I don't know whether they would have got water if they hadn't called him in. I don't know. All I know is that there was a very strange procedure. Sounds superstitious to me, but it seemed to work. I know in many cases it does not work. But I found out that there are a lot of scientific cures today that they give and they don't work. And there are a lot of scientific explanations that don't work. So that just goes to say it doesn't work. And in some cases it does work, and that doesn't prove anything. All I'm trying to say is, don't rule this out as being superstitious. Now, if you want to know the thing that I actually think, both Laban and Jacob believe this is what caused them to be ring-straight. And that's the thing that's important for this story. Maybe you are smart enough not to believe it, but these two boys believed it. And what you must remember, all those cattle were together, and some cattle would produce ring-straight and speckle, and some of the offspring would be white. Now, if they're speckled, some speckle and some not, even that one that's not may bring into the world one that is not. I know that it may use a very homely illustration. I remember we had a cat one time when I was a boy, and that cat was the prettiest, whitest cat that I've ever seen. Now, she had a bunch of kittens, and there were a lot of them just speckled, you know, just like the cattle, and several were perfectly white. And lo and behold, in that litter, there was one that was as black as ink. Now, you tell me how he got in there when his mama was a white cat, just a snow-white cat, and here she has a black kitten, and yet others speckled and others white. Well, I know she must have met a black cat somewhere, but I do know this. Why did one be perfectly white and one black? Well, that's what's happening with these cattle. I don't understand all that myself, and I don't propose to try to explain it. All I say is, this is the record that is here. These men believed it, and Jacob is using trickery again, regardless of whether there's value in it or not. He's using trickery. Now, he's been quite a trickster, you can see, but he's met an uncle that's a better trickster than he is, and he's trying now to make a comeback. Well, may I say to you, poor Jacob, because he came there with just a walking stick, and when he leaves with quite a few possessions. Now, God is calling him to leave. And before we leave the chapter, I think probably I ought to call attention to this. It may be mechanical about these boys, but here you have the mention of the 11 sons. And that's important, because these 11 sons are the sons that are going to constitute the 12 tribes of Israel. Now, in chapter 31, Jacob now leaves Laban without giving notice, and he takes French leave, and they don't even have a farewell party. And Jacob and Laban then make a contract not to defend or hurt each other. Then they separate in an outwardly friendly manner. Now, this is a rather lengthy chapter that we come to here. It has 55 verses, chapter 31. We're going to save most of it for next time. But here's the other side of the coin. God wants to get him out of that land. He recognizes that the influence there is not good for Jacob and this growing family that's coming along, for these boys, because these are to be the heads of the 12 tribes of Israel, and God is anxious to get them out from that environment and back into Abraham's country, the country he had promised to Abraham, and God now is calling Jacob to return. And you'll notice here as we come into chapter 31, you'll see that Jacob now is getting more than Uncle Laban is getting, and he doesn't like it, and his sons don't like it either. That is Laban's sons. And this man wants now to leave, and he takes Rachel, and Leah meets them out in the field, and they plot to take leave, and they do take leave. And poor Jacob, he's perplexed. He's frustrated. He doesn't know now where to turn. And it's this time that God has called him to leave, and God has called him to leave for the sake of his family, the boys, the children there, that they should not stay in that environment. But we'll have to leave that till next time. Until then, may God richly bless you, my beloved.
0: Well, Jacob's life sounds more like a soap opera or reality TV, doesn't it? And you know, the truth is human nature hasn't changed much from one generation to the next. 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I'm Steve Schwetz, and I'll see you next time on the Bible Bus.

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6: The wall stood as a symbol of oppression, dividing families and freedom itself. Many believed it would stand forever. His critics dismissed Reagan's words as unrealistic and even provocative. But 2 years later, that wall fell and the Cold War ended shortly after. Reagan believed that strength, clarity, and moral confidence could change history. And on that day, he was unafraid to stand for those beliefs. A reminder of the power of a person's convictions.
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11: But just so you understand, you have a choice to make. Will you believe that God still does miracles? 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That's why we read our Bible. See, I would suggest to you that conversion, new birth, that entry into the kingdom of God is such a remarkable supernatural event that nothing more dramatic than that will ever happen to you. Not the rapture, not the resurrection from the dead. They pale in significance to the magnitude and the scope of the new birth. So it feels bizarre to me to see people that believe in conversion, salvation, the new birth, and then they say God doesn't do miracles.
10: 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We're so glad you're here to listen. Today's program is part one of Pastor Allen's message called Stormproof Foundations, Lessons from Matthew. Tune in tomorrow to hear part two.
11: Jesus told us that storms would come to our lives. Now, you didn't really need Jesus to know that. But if he hadn't told you that, you'd be easy prey for some of those people that say if you love the Lord right and your faith is big enough, you'll be storm-free. It's a lie. It's a false gospel. It's not supported by Scripture. In fact, Jesus told us very clearly that the storms come to all of us. The differentiating factor is what our lives are founded upon. He said, if our foundation is in place, then when the storm comes, we will stand. If our foundations are inadequate or suspect, that when the storms come, our lives and all about them will collapse. Now, he has my attention with that. And so we're going to spend a few sessions looking at some things that will help to stormproof our lives. And I'm going to continue that in this session. We're going to do some lessons from Matthew. We're reading through Matthew right now, wherever you are in the reading plan with us. If you're on kind of the traditional venue, we're on Matthew chapter 10, and that's what I want to look at with you. But you know, I woke up New Year's morning. I love the beginning of the year. It's like the beginning of a semester. You know, that first day of a new semester, I wasn't behind. Nobody was ahead of me. I didn't need the teacher to grade on a curve. Life was good. I mean, I was completely up to speed. And it would usually last until about noon. Well, I've always enjoyed the beginning of the year and the fresh set of opportunities and the strength to meet a new year. And I woke up New Year's Day with the reports of a terror attack in New Orleans. And Kath and I turned on the television, and the first thing I heard was an FBI agent saying, this is not a terrorist attack. Now, admittedly, I grew up in a barn in Tennessee. But if someone drives a truck at high speed into a street crowded with people, then gets out of the truck and opens fire on police officers, and attached to the truck is an ISIS flag, you don't have to be Deputy Dog to understand that's a terrorist attack. And I've been encouraging you for quite a season now to watch and listen and think and be prepared to act, not in anger or belligerence or violence, but we have to pay attention in a way we didn't in the past. Because clearly, some of the people controlling the messaging just think you're stupid. It's offensive to me. I mean, imagine that in any number of other contexts. It would be laughable if someone wearing a white hood with KKK painted on the back of it drove into a group of minority people. The first thing that people observing would say would not be, this is not a racist event. Of course it is. Now, the motivations around all of that can be discussed and understood, but I think what we have to acknowledge is because of choices, because of manipulation, because of a diminishment of free speech, because of a burying of so much truth, there is a tremendous deterioration of trust amongst institutions and offices, which it is very, very important that we have trust in. Which means that we're at a very critical juncture. The reason it's a part of the community of faith is we're the conscience of a culture, and we have to engage with what's happening in the culture or the deterioration will continue. It's like imagining there's no connection between your diet and your physical health. You can say, well, I'm a spiritual person, so it doesn't matter what I eat. I'll be healthy. You're confused. In the same way, a church that's weak and anemic and not engaged and not watching and listening and thinking not standing our post, not being light and salt, we diminish a culture to deterioration and ultimately collapse. There's a tremendous deterioration of trust in the FBI. I don't doubt there's good people there. I'm waiting to see them find their voices and be given opportunities, because for a good while they have not been leading. The Justice Department, the Center for Disease Control, churches. Churches are as guilty on this front as any of those organizations that begin with letters. Big tech, social media, I know they entertain us, and we spend way too much time on those platforms, but they are filled not only with ungodly things and cooperating with ungodly things, but they practice censorship of the values that we hold as a part of our Judeo-Christian worldview. And the list goes on. You say, well, you know, I'll get concerned about it when it comes to our community. You're not watching. It was Christmas Day 2020 when there was an explosion on 2nd Avenue in Nashville. And I heard the august mayor of Nashville that afternoon say, really, there's nothing. There was just a few windows broken. They're just now completing the destruction of that block downtown. There were businesses that never reopened. And within 24 hours, they said to us, there's nothing to see here. It's all complete. We understand the whole thing. Just look away. 2 years ago, we had a school shooting in Nashville. Children were killed. A transgender person, obviously someone who was not well, but there wasn't anything even closely resembling full disclosure. We've become so accustomed to it that we've stopped watching and listening. Well, I would submit to you that the pathway forward from here has to be different. We have to expect something different. Trust has to be earned. If you give trust when people have not proven themselves to be trustworthy, you're not kind or compassionate, you're foolish. Trust has to be established. I learned a principle when I was a child that I still think is pretty effective. When a mistake is made, acknowledge the mistake. And then we can move forward. I believe the season ahead of us will reflect a bit of New Year's Day. I don't know the extent, but I feel very confident that there's a time of confusion and chaos and disruption. I think there are powerful voices and influences that don't want to see the momentum of destruction disrupted amongst us. I think the intent for the diminishment of the Judeo-Christian worldview and the dismantling of America is intentional. Don't pray in our schools. Well, we stopped that because we weren't praying in our homes. I get it. To separate us from our historic culture and tell us that it's inappropriate or evil, and we've been quiet? Please understand that an election alone will not cause evil to relent. We're going to have to learn new responses, how to live in the authority of our faith, and that's more than just sitting in church when it's convenient. We're going to have to develop ourselves a new trust in God. God is moving in the earth. I choose to be a part of that. But to do that, I'll have to be willing to be different. I'll have to learn to trust Him and follow Him in new ways. People say to me frequently, I've heard it many, many, many, many times, well, you know, Alan, Pastor, I don't know what to do. I'm only one person. I just don't know what to do. Well, I do. I do. And I don't mean in arrogance, I know the solution to the whole thing or I have every detail worked out, but I do understand a response that would have positive consequences. What if we each one begin to honor God with new intentionality in our lives? Oh, you mean that? Yeah! What if we begin to honor the Creator of heaven and earth as if we believed He was real? If we removed Him from the category of a divine suggestion and we really began to imagine He was Lord again, it'll change everything. So while I would encourage you to watch and listen and think, I don't want you to be agitated, frightened, threatened. I want you to understand that the response of the people of faith is essential. And for this day, I intend to read my Bible daily. with God's help. If you missed today, come see me. We'll re-engage. And I thought maybe just to add a bit of momentum with that, I would take a chapter from Matthew. It's our part of our reading for this day, if you started the year with us. If you haven't, you can listen to the lesson when you get to Matthew chapter 10. Now, I know we all read the Bible differently. I don't really read my Bible in that daily plan, imagining that I'm going to get divine direction every day. Those people make me anxious. Do you have one of those friends? Every time I see them, you know, there's the Lord has spoken to them again. I mean, we read the same passage and they heard angels singing and they found things in the original language. And I'm like, I just read Matthew 10. And then they make me a bit worried, but there are times when I'll pick it up and it feels far more personal. So I don't want to put on you the burden of reading it the way I'm going to read it to you today. I don't think that's appropriate. I have a bit of an advantage. For on most of you, I have a few years head start. I had some technical training. I don't know how helpful it is, but I had some. I have the same kind of opportunity that the color commentators on a ball game have. They've been engaged perhaps more frequently than those of us who are just casual observers, and they give us the benefit of that. I believe that's what I can add, but my opinion didn't come down from the mountain carved in stone. When you read your Bible, it's not always about having the definitive explanation. It's about presenting yourself to the Lord and say, I would like to know you better.
10: We'll be right back. But first, Pastor Allen wants to share a limited edition commemorative set to help you celebrate God's faithfulness to our nation.
11: Hey, we're celebrating this year the 250th anniversary of the signing of the Declaration of Independence. What a wonderful privilege we have. You know, God has blessed our nation so many good things. People say to me, well, our whole history's not good. Well, folks, you know, my history's not great. Your family history's not perfect. But you love your family. You love your children. In spite of our weaknesses, well, our nation hadn't been perfect. But through that whole story, the goodness of God is evident. It still is. Let's ask God to bless America again.
10: 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Now, let's get back to Pastor Allen with this message called Stormproof Foundations, Lessons from Matthew. 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
11: With that, let's step into Matthew 10. It's an amazing chapter to me. But most of the chapters you would hand me, I would tell you were amazing. Some of them are a little less dynamic when you get to Leviticus. But we'll work on that when we get there. I'll help. Matthew 10, He, Jesus, called His 12 disciples to Him, and He gave them authority to drive out evil spirits and to heal every disease and sickness. And these are the names of the 12 apostles. And then they're listed, Simon, who's called Peter, and Andrew, and James, and John, and Philip, and Bartholomew, and Thomas, and Matthew, and James, and Thaddeus, and Simon the Zealot, and Judas, who betrayed Him. I think the punchline in there is that introductory line. It's the thesis statement for this opening paragraph. Excuse me. Jesus called His 12 disciples to Him, and He gave them authority to drive out evil spirits and to heal every disease and sickness. Now, when I read that, I recognize there's a decision that has been pushed at me. And I believe it's very intentional on both Matthew and the Holy Spirit's part. I have to decide what I believe about that assertion. Was that something Jesus did in the first century? Or is that something Jesus is still doing in the 21st century? Because that's going to change everything. If you believe the Bible is a collection of tales and ideas of things that may or may not have happened in antiquity, but they have very little relevance for you today, it presents one set of things to you. If you imagine it's addressive literature and everything in it becomes a manual for our engagement with life today in the midst of the world we're facing, it becomes a very different thing for you. I'm of the opinion that what Jesus did for those 12 disciples, he's still doing in the world. Now, for full disclosure, there are schools of theology that disagree with me. They have a fancy label for that. It's called cessationism, from the word cease, meaning to stop. So there are people who have given their entire lives to studying the Bible that said that the supernatural, miraculous activity of God stopped with the apostolic age when the apostles died. Now, personally, I wouldn't give my life to studying a book that didn't have the dynamic relevance that it once did. But just so you understand, you have a choice to make. Will you believe that God still does miracles? This gets really personal very quickly. That's why we read our Bible. And the point, maybe you the first day you pick it up, you say, I'm not sure I believe that. I'm good with that. Keep reading. Keep reading. See, I would suggest to you that conversion, new birth, that entry into the kingdom of God is such a remarkable supernatural event that nothing more dramatic than that will ever happen to you. Not the rapture, not the resurrection from the dead. They pale in significance to the magnitude and the scope of the new birth. So it feels bizarre to me to see people that believe in conversion, salvation, the new birth, and then they say God doesn't do miracles. Well, he doesn't do them in the way I want. He certainly doesn't follow my timeline. But the fact that I can't control God doesn't make him less God. In fact, it's an argument to the opposite. If I could control him, he wouldn't be God. I'll give you one verse to kind of support my perspective. And I typically don't argue scripture, so I would invite you not to do that either. I don't think it's, you can prove anything you want with a handful of verses. I'll give you an example. I read a story of a man that was looking for guidance. So he opened his Bible and he put his finger down. He said, God, I really need to know what to do today. And he looked and it said, Judas went and hanged himself. Not funny. And he said, well, that couldn't be God. So he closed his Bible, he opened it back up and he put his finger down and it said, go thou and do likewise. If you let me pull three verses from the Bible, I can prove anything I want to. Context makes a difference. That's why reading your Bible is so impactful, so important. But in Acts chapter 10, Peter, through a series of supernatural events, dreams, visions, angelic visits, I mean, there's a whole collection of things that caused Peter to arrive in a place Peter would have never have gone. A Gentile town dominated by Romans, into the home of a Roman centurion. I mean, everything about it goes against the grain. And when Peter arrives in that place, the Holy Spirit is poured out upon the Gentiles, the Roman centurion and his household, in an identical fashion to what happened in Acts chapter 2 on the day of Pentecost. And Peter gives us his deduction from that, his conclusion from watching all of these supernatural things, and then he recognizes that God is doing something far beyond what he can do. And this is what he said. It's in your notes. It's Acts 10. Peter began to speak and he said, I now realize how true it is that God does not show favoritism, but he accepts men from every nation who fear him and do what is right. Some of the older translations, it says God is no respecter of persons. Well, I would submit to you that what God would do in the first century, God will do in the 21st century. And that's a very important component as you're building your foundation. God still hears the prayers of his people. God is still engaged in some very dramatic ways in the midst of the people of faith. We depend upon that. I'm very grateful for the medical community. I'm very grateful for science. I don't want to diminish them. I depend upon them. But I don't want to trade the power of God for a scientific formula, because God knows things that the scientists haven't figured out yet. I want to come back. That passage really leads us into a discussion about the Jewish people and anti-Semitism. When Peter says God doesn't show favoritism, but I don't want to take my time. Next session, God willing, I want to unpack that whole idea in some detail, because one of the greatest proponents, some of the greatest fuel for the hatred of the Jewish people has come from people standing under the umbrella of Christianity. And you need to understand why. If we're going to deconstruct it, and I believe we need to understand why, but not today, next session, God willing. Verse 5, these 12, who Matthew just introduced you to, Jesus sent out with the following instructions. Don't go among the Gentiles, fancy word for people who aren't Jewish, or enter any town of the Samaritans. Go rather to the lost sheep of Israel. As you go, preach this message. The kingdom of heaven is near. Heal the sick, raise the dead, cleanse those who have leprosy, drive out demons. Freely you've received, freely give. Jesus is very clearly sending them out with an assignment that looks a lot like the ministry they've been watching him do. Whatever town or village you enter, search for some worthy person there and stay at his house until you leave. As you enter the home, give it your greeting. If the home is deserving, let your peace rest on it. If it's not, let your peace return to you. If anyone won't welcome you or listen to your words, shake the dust off your feet. When you leave that home or town, I tell you the truth, it will be more bearable for Sodom and Gomorrah on the day of judgment than for that town. I think one of the challenges we face is we understand intuitively, not everybody's going to be receptive to the message about Jesus. Not everybody's going to want to read the Gospels with us. Not everybody's going to be happy that we read our Bible or we want to be identified with God. And because of that, we think, well, maybe I should be quiet. Maybe I should be respectful. We think it's something that's just emerged. And the clear presentation from Scripture is, folks, what we face is not new. It's not unique to the 21st century. Cancel culture is not new. They beheaded John the Baptist. They crucified Jesus. That's worse than being suspended from YouTube. Cancel culture's not new. The courage to identify as a follower of Jesus is demanded in every generation. Now, there's something liberating in that for me. Because when we see the contemporary challenges and the present day threats, you're tempted to think, oh, it's the end of the age. It's going to be horrible. I need a cave. But just a little bit of awareness of history and the generations who preceded us, I'm going, they've been using that tactic for a long time. Bother. Now, Matthew pushes on. In fact, on that topic, in verse 16, Jesus said, I'm sending you out like sheep among wolves. Excuse me. Jesus said that. He said, I'm sending you like sheep amongst wolves. That's a fancy way. If you're lunch meat, you got no hope. Sheep have no protection against a wolf. It's why you need a shepherd. They can't outrun them. They can't outthink them. They don't have any defensive weapons that will protect them. They are absolutely vulnerable if there's not an intervention. And Jesus said to his friends, I'm sending you out like sheep amongst wolves. Some of you say, you know, I work in a place where it's difficult to be a Christian. Or I live in this neighborhood and it's filled with godless people. Or my kids go to a school and it's not. Yeah. I'm sending you out like sheep amongst wolves. Therefore. So now he's going to give us a response. Be as shrewd as snakes and as innocent as doves. Be shrewd and innocent. That will take the leading of the Holy Spirit. Because I typically think I can either be shrewd or innocent, but it's hard to bundle that.
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4: With SRN News, I'm John Scott. Attacks continue and tensions remain high in the Middle East.
5: Iran and the United States have again exchanged fire in the Persian Gulf, testing this nominal ceasefire in the Iran war. What we've heard from U.S. military officials is that the Iranians launched ballistic missiles targeting both Kuwait and Bahrain this morning. Now, the U.S. officials say that that fire was either intercepted or broke up over the Persian Gulf, not striking any targets. The Iranians say that they targeted the U.S. Navy's 5th Fleet headquarters in Bahrain, as well as a military base in another country they didn't identify.
4: Correspondent John Gambrell. Republicans have won a partisan redistricting battle for Congress. The GOP could gain about 10 U.S. House seats in the upcoming November elections if the new voting districts perform as intended. Democrats needing only a few seats to take control. This is SRN News.
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8: 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The Constitution doesn't guarantee an easy nation, but it's made a free nation possible.
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1: Negative news has taken over. 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Welcome to Doyle and Jen Live, your daily space for real conversations about bold faith, prayer, and applying God's Word to today's culture. We're here to talk about real life, real struggles, and how to stand on God's truth in today's world. This is Doyle and Jen Live.
2: Good afternoon. You know, every time we're together, I know God is going to do something. He's going to teach us something. He's going to help us. He's going to move. And today is a very special day because we're talking about just the power of God to transform lives, to rescue and care for women and children in great need. We started this conversation yesterday. We're really focusing on the work of SOS International, this wonderful ministry. They are specifically helping restore women and children, rescuing them from human trafficking.
3: Well, it's amazing, isn't it? You know, and this is Freedom Day, right?
2: It is.
3: And, you know, your gift today, we're looking to rescue 24 girls.
2: That's right.
3: 24 women, 24 girls, so that they would have what they need to be restored and healed and completely, you know, set free to a new way of life.
2: What we love about SOS is that they've been trained. They've been spending 25 years rescuing women and children in this way. And today we're asking you, we don't do this often, but we're asking you to be a part of the solution. And so what we're asking is that you would prayerfully consider right now picking up the phone and calling or going to thewordcolumbus.com. We've got a big red banner there at the top. It says SOS. It says Rescue Women and Children. You can be a part of that. You can call 866-343-4717. That's the phone number. But this is what we're looking at. If we could rescue 24 women today, that would mean we're going to start now. We would like to see you be one of the first callers. We really need you to give today. We need you to go to thewordcolumbus.com, click on that banner and give and change a life.
3: Well, SOS is a mission organization that Doyle and I fully believe in. They have our complete support. We gave today, and we're very excited about that because we want to see girls have the support for a month and the healing care at a safe house. And so our goal today, this very hour, is to provide 24 months of care to these women and children. And
2: exactly.
3: We have a clip that we want you to hear. And it's hard, girls. I mean, ladies, I don't know about you. Many of you have also probably been abused. I think it's one of four women. Hard clip to hear. And I understand that level of pain, and I've met with many women. But this is the reality of the evil and the horror, really, that these women are dealing with. And we have an opportunity to rescue and to see them restored today. But I want you to listen to this clip of how trapped they are.
4: It's hard to describe what it's like to sit with these girls, to connect with their pain. In their world, no one really cares about their thoughts and their feelings, what they've had to endure. These are not conversations that they're used to having. When a girl comes in the room, she is so nervous and she is so ashamed. But as she realizes that we genuinely care about her, she begins to open up. There's a common thread in all of their stories. Abuse, abandonment, helplessness, exploitation, all just things they're trying to survive. But each girl has endured unique tragedies. But one thing is certain. All of these girls are broken. Some are better at hiding it than others, but only for a little while.
5: When I was 10 years old, my mom died, and that's when I started to lose track of my life. I had to sleep on the streets, try to find food. I was underage, so no one would give me a job anywhere. I had no other job opportunity. I had no recommendation, no education. I was prostituting myself to eat, to pay a hotel night, to pay for a plate of food. Who has the generosity to help? Nobody. Men want something in return. People want something in return. I believe in God. All I ask Him for is a stable job. A stable job.
4: We've watched girls try and hide behind an exterior of strength and toughness. If nobody can see their pain, maybe nobody can make it worse. But we realize how fragile they really are and how many of their dreams have been shattered. And while so many of them have given up on their dreams, those who find themselves mothers now live for their children. And they are willing to do anything, anything, to provide for them and protect them from having to walk through the same hell they have.
6: I hated my lifestyle. I wanted to kill myself. I felt repulsed by being with a man for money. I don't want my children to follow my steps. That's why I do what I do. I don't like it, but I do it out of necessity, not because I want to.
4: One of the real tragedies is how many of these girls believe that in order to give their children a different and better life, they have to stay on this road. It is a lie, one they have been force-fed for years. In reality, the sex tourism industry breeds new generations of enslaved girls on the backs of their mothers who went before them.
7: Here, but those are all real stories. The narrator weaving that together was Hannah from SOS International. She and her sister and parents run SOS International for 25 years, pulling these precious women and girls out of situations like that. I don't know about you, but every time I hear that, it brings tears to my eyes, because think about these are just precious human beings, children of God, who the enemy is systematically destroying their lives and doing it through evil people. And today we get to step into that and bring hope and bring freedom and bring rescue. And we're inviting you to be a part of that through SOS International. SOS, we've already rescued more than 5,500 women and girls that have gone through our program, had their lives completely transformed. Safe houses are built, counselors are in place, and everything is provided. We just need you to step in today and provide the funding necessary to provide that rescue and that first month of transformative, life-changing care that they are going to get at the SOS Safe House. $150 is what we're asking you to pray about giving today. If you wanted to break that up and do it on a monthly thing, you could give like $13 a month, spread it out over the next year. I'm a big fan of the monthly giving programs myself. It's convenient, and that's such a small amount of money when you consider the impact you're going to have in the life of these women and these children. So we're inviting you in, and friends, we're going to be very goal-oriented today. We are, as Jen said earlier, we want to rescue 24 women and children today. 24 women and children. Yep. Get them out of the nightmare you just heard and into a place where God can heal them. But we need you to step forward, put your faith, your love into action, and give that $150 gift. If you can give more, obviously, you're going to help rescue even more girls. But we have a lot of help today, friends. A very generous friend is going to double every gift given today, up to $2,400. So, man, we can make such a huge impact for the kingdom. And we're hoping that you'll jump right in today.
3: Well, that's right. And we only have 30 seconds left. So before the segment's out, go to thewordcolumbus.com, click that red banner. Just go to thewordcolumbus.com, click that red banner, and think about it. $13 a day, and you can rescue a woman or child.
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12: 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A new Girl Scout study says something sobering. More than half of girls aged 5 to 13 say growing up feels scary. 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
14: Her name is Marisol. She was 15 when a man promised her a job and a fresh start. 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Rescue wasn't the end of her story. 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Right now, there are girls just like Marisol, still waiting. $150 opens the door to freedom and a brand new life. And you could be the reason someone is rescued. Freedom starts with one act of compassion. 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
2: You know, this is Doyle, and we've been talking about that. We've been talking about rescuing young women like Marisol. We just talked about there, and we're asking you to participate today. Jennifer and I are participating. Jennifer and I have given, and we're asking you to give too. We understand that it may be a tight time for you, but when you look at it, $150, if you break that down to $13 a month, that's right, over a year, that rescues one woman. And how do you do it? Well, it's quite simple. You just go to thewordcolumbus.com. There's a big red banner at the top. It says SOS Rescue Women and Children, and you can be a part of that. If you want to, of course, you can pick up the phone and call 866-343-4717, okay? And what we want you to know is this. We understand. 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Our goal today is 24 women. 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
2: 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Yeah, I know right now you may be saying, well, I really didn't want to listen to this today. I know. Sometimes we don't want to listen to the hard truth that there's a need in the world. And I guess God had you listen so that you could be spoken to. I'm just trusting that God is working in all of this. We really need your help.
3: Well, you think about it. We're creatures of comfort, aren't we? Especially as Americans, you know, creatures of comfort. And I think about how these women and children just need even a little bit of comfort, just knowing that they have a safe house, a safe bed, and can be on their road to recovery. So if you think about what it means to you to get in your bed at night and just think about that, we just need to provide that for 24 women and children. And we can do that for $13 a month or $150 one time. And so that's incredible. But 24, what if we just can rescue 3 to 4 this segment right now?
2: That's
3: and
2: right.
3: 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You can give $150 and you can actually provide a safe house, a safe bed for women and children.
2: Well, I want to say this, because I know there's people out there right now, they can give more than $150. There's people that can rescue three. They can rescue three women or children. That's $450. You know what you can give.
3: Just the Holy Spirit, you can do.
2: Do your
3: give
2: best.
3: Give what you can give.
2: Give yes. God your best today. And it's simple. You just go to thewordcolumbus.com. The red banner there, it says SOS on it. Rescue Women and Children. You click on that. It'll prompt you through it. Of course, you can call 866-343-4717. We've got our friend with us, Todd Chatman. He works with SOS. Todd, is there more you'd like to add about the ministry of SOS?
7: So many things. Well, first of all, I want you to know that SOS has been doing this work for a long time. You've established that earlier, 25 years. And so, you know, they know what they're doing. They've built safe houses. We've got counselors in place that have deep experience in helping these women and these children recover from the just horrible life that they're being pulled out of. And it is a horrible life. Let's not pull any punches on that. I mean, a lot of people, increasingly, traffickers are targeting kids, pulling kids into trafficking and beginning to buy or to sell them multiple times a day as young as 10, 11, 12 years of age. That is crazy and heartbreaking to think about. I remember it wasn't that long ago when we talked about children being trafficked. We were talking about 15, 16-year-old girls primarily. And again, now it's so much younger than that, which is, that is just so tragic. I've got a granddaughter who's 6 years of age, and if she were in one of these at-risk communities in Central America or in Asia, and she was, you know, in a situation where she was a prime target, if you will, at 6 years of age, she would already be being groomed in various ways for that life, which just sickens me to even talk about that. But we need to understand as God's people how heinous this is so that we can be activated to put our faith into action and do something about it. SOS has everything built to rescue these women in short order. And every year we have women and children pulled out of these trafficking situations, brought to a safe house where God completely transforms their life. And what they get when they come to the safe house, your $150, this provides a month of food, shelter, a safe place to sleep, which many of them have never known in their entire life, a safe night of restful sleep. Incredible, right?
3: Well, you know, Todd, what you said was that God's people, and I think that was really key, yeah, because it is, yeah, it's God's people that are actually going to care about this, that are actually going to do something, right, about this. And, you know, I was saying earlier, maybe you have been through a situation in your own life and God has restored you, and you want to say, mm-hmm, I know that level of pain and I want to give back because the Lord, what he's done, yeah, in my life, how he rescued me, how he saved, yeah, me. And so I want to do that and pass that on to someone. And if that's you right now, I want you to know, we are so sorry that that happened to, yes, you. But if the Lord has restored you and you feel that you have $150 right now, go to thewordcolumbus.com, thewordcolumbus.com, click on that red banner, and for $150, you can rescue someone else who's in need of the help that you received.
2: Yeah, we want to put a sense of urgency in this matter, because it really is an urgent matter. And I think about it, and I'm like, we got to do something. And that's why Jennifer and I have done something today. We have a new grandbaby coming this year. And so we gave $150 today as our way of saying, wow, we want to honor this new life that we're expecting. 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We really need your help. It's an urgent matter, and we need your help today, and we need it right now. If you can do that, we would greatly appreciate it. And think of the women and children that will be rescued, that they will have a safe night's sleep. 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We have a team ready to help them. We just need you to help in the way that you can today.
3: I mean, I think just imagine if you have two kids at home, maybe you could rescue two women or children right now. 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And just thinking about how important it is to you that they have a safe bed. And so we just got to get some safe beds, and we need to do that today. Call 866-343-4717. That's 866-343-4717.
2: I've got to be honest right now, the phones are cold. We need you to warm them up. We need you to begin to
3: call. You can do this, guys.
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3: Well, you know, we're a team, right? We're a team.
2: We are.
3: And every single day together, we're growing together, we're praying together, we're talking together about God's word. And today, we get to give together, and it's really fun. So go, team. Let's jump on this bandwagon. Go to thewordcolumbus.com.
2: We can change some lives.
3: That's right. We can rescue
2: some women. We have the capability. We can do it.
3: Can't do it by ourselves. Just give what you can give. Ask the Lord, pray about it, and say, Lord, who could I rescue today? One bed, maybe 10 beds, I don't know, but some women and children that need your help right now.
2: Just start by saying, okay, I can do what I can do. If you can give $13 a month, that's one girl over the course of a year. That's one woman rescued. That's what $150 does. It rescues one woman. It gives her a bed and a safe place, and it gives her hope and new life.
3: And care.
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3: And thank you to SOS for all your hard work saving lives.
17: Tonight, expect a clear sky with a low of 51. Tomorrow will bring sunny skies with a high of 81. Tomorrow night will be clear with a low of 57. Moving into Thursday, anticipate mostly sunny conditions with a high of 83. I'm meteorologist Jason Caterina on AM 880 and 104.5, the Word WRFD.
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21: 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Lord Jesus Christ, I give you the right to rule my life. I give you my sins, my failures, my wrongs, and I turn around. I repent, and I do so by faith as I believe in you with my whole heart. I pray today that if you haven't yielded your heart to Christ, you won't put it off another minute. He loves you. He gave His life for you. If your heart is ready, tell Him.
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3: Well, it's that time of day, that time when we celebrate marriage, we celebrate anniversaries, and we're so happy because today we have three, that's right, three different marriages, and we want to start by celebrating Jeffrey and Corey Wills, and they're from Somerset, and they've been married for 31 years. 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And then we have Anthony and Elizabeth Susherba, and they are from Delaware, Ohio, and they have been married 9 years. So wow, congratulations, Anthony and Elizabeth. 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Keep going strong. 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
2: One of the things we love about the gospel of Jesus Christ is it rescues, it redeems, and it restores. And that's what we're talking about today. We're talking about the power of God to restore people's lives. And we're talking specifically about the ministry of SOS International and how it has been rescuing women and children out of trafficking, out of human trafficking. They have this safe house, and they are opening up more beds and Central America, and you and I get to be a part of it today. We've set a goal. We've set a goal that in this hour that we would rescue 12 women and another 12 in the next hour. So we need your help today. We need you to pick up the phone and call. You can go to thewordcolumbus.com to see the red banner at the top and click on that. Or you can call 866-343-4717. And we want you to understand just the power of your generosity. I mean, I love helping people, don't you? And this is what we get to do. We get to help people. We get to rescue people. I want you to hear what Christine has to say from SOS. She's going to tell us exactly what $150 provides at this safe house. While you're listening, you can start dialing 866-343-4717. You can be doing that while you're listening to her as she tells the story how your funding is going to make a difference.
3: If you missed that number, it's 866-343-4717.
2: That's right.
23: So I'll tell you right now, it costs $150 a month to completely support a woman. It supports her through that process of her mental health being addressed, her physical health being addressed, and being equipped with vocational training. It's just $150 a month for every month that she's in that program. Food, housing, all of it. You know, one of the things that we get a lot is people wanting to be part of the rescue, right? Like, we watch the shows and we've seen enough SEAL teams go in and rescue. And honestly, like, one of the things we tell people is one of the most effective ways that you can be a part of the rescue is in mobilizing funds so that when we encounter girls that need to be rescued, the funds are there, that we can instantly put that into action, right? Because any delay, any stall, traffickers are clever and they move things around. And so it's hard because if you don't have that rescue and prevention fund that you can easily mobilize, it becomes very difficult when you step into communities where traffickers either are on their way to or have just come from. Like, you have to have those resources at your disposal to be able to basically step in and create emergency plans quickly to secure women.
24: We even sit in the tension of needing to expand projects constantly. There's just not enough beds available. I mean, we cannot outrun this thing. It's a constant problem. And you know, as things happen around the world, we're all connected. So as inflation hits us, inflation hits trafficked families. You know, a really, really big cause of people getting trafficked is they don't have basic needs. They don't have food and water. And inflation super affects food, and it is making more and more at-risk children vulnerable to traffickers. And traffickers are smart, and they can take advantage of that. So everything that you feel in your family, these at-risk communities, they're also feeling it. And they have people that are preying on them, ready to take advantage of it.
3: Well, you know, I think that the most powerful thing about this is that these women are going to die. If we don't help them, that they could die. And I think that's so important that we realize this really is a life or death mission. You know, Jesus said, I came to give you life and that you would have life abundantly. He said, the enemy comes to steal, kill, and destroy. And these stories are shocking. But even more shocking is the fact that these women and children will die. It may take a few years of that level of abuse, but they will eventually physically die, even in their 30s, young.
2: And that's why we're saying it's so urgent today. That's why we're saying we really need your help today. Yeah. We need you to step up. We've set a small goal today of rescuing 12 women in this hour. And so if you would, please pick up the phones and call 866-343-4717. You can go to thewordcolumbus.com, click on the red banner. You can do it that way.
3: And I think we have our good friend Todd. He's with SOS, and he's back. Let's hear from Todd.
7: I'm all pumped up because Carla just gave a $150 gift. Thank you, Carla, for doing that.
3: Yay, thanks.
2: You're a hero, Carla. You're a hero.
7: So not only did you rescue one girl or woman and put her in the safe house where she can heal, but since every gift is being matched right now, you actually rescued two. So thank you, Carla.
3: Woo.
7: But Carla needs some company. Carla needs someone to join Team Carla and get on board as well. How about two more people giving that $150 gift? Or if you want to break it up monthly, $13 a month. Just spread that out over the next 12 months. And personally, that's the way my wife and I love to give. We support a lot of ministries. We do the monthly thing because that way we don't have to mess with bills and the mail and all that stuff. We set it, forget it. And here's the cool thing about when you give to God's work on a regular basis, we don't even miss that money, right? But yet we get the reminders in the mail about what God is doing through our obedience. And it's so encouraging, and it reminds us to pray for the various ministries that we support, including SOS. So pray about giving that $13 a month or $150. But I also want to encourage a special someone right now. You have the capacity, and Doyle said this earlier, you could actually make a bigger impact here today. You could give $450. With this doubling match, that would rescue six women. Save the lives of six women right now. This is a moment, friends, that resonates into eternity. You stop their suffering here on earth. You set them free from the grasp of evil men, which is a biblical commandment. And then God heals them. And the cool thing is, too, guys, we see so many of these women that are pulled out of trafficking situations, and God changes their life and their heart. And many of them actually go back into the area that they were once trafficked. And they go back in and they build relationships with women that are still living in trafficking. And they speak life into them. And they're like, you can escape. There's a place for you. It happened to me. It can happen to you. And isn't that just like God, right? To take the worst stories. You know, I think about the story of Joseph in the Bible. What the enemy intended for evil, God intended for good.
3: That's right.
7: And that's what happens every day. And we get to be a part. You get to be a part of that. So please join us. The red ribbon right there at thewordcolumbus.com. We'll give you the phone number here in a second. But we really need to hear from two more people, at least two more people in the next couple of minutes. Please be a part of this.
2: Yeah. Go to the red ribbon at thewordcolumbus.com. Click on the SOS banner there and give right now. One of the things that I love about SOS is the testimonies that we've heard of the lives, like Todd was talking about, people who have been rescued. And that's what you're doing when you give today. You're rescuing women, you're rescuing children. And to hear the stories of these different men and women who've been a part of human trafficking, and now they've come out. The gospel of Jesus Christ has penetrated their lives, transformed them, and now they're helping other people. And it's so simple. All you and I have to do is open up our computer, and go to thewordcolumbus.com, click on that banner, and to give today.
3: Well, you know, and I think about in Luke where it says, give and it shall be given unto you, pressed down, shaken together, and your cup will be running over. And literally, when we give, I think about $13 a month, that's, you know, with the price of Starbucks today, that's maybe 2 1/4 Starbucks drinks, 2 1/2 Starbucks drinks, you know. 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And we've tried to make this super easy for you. Just go to thewordcolumbus.com and, you know, click that red banner. It's so rewarding, I guess, is what I want to say, to know that we're partnering with a mission that is got God's heart. God's heart's behind this.
2: Well, Jennifer and I had two great friends that really love the Lord, and God told them, I want you to rescue two girls from human trafficking. And so they literally went through the process, and they adopted two girls from Asia, brought them here to Columbus, Ohio, and they spent thousands upon thousands. Now, I would assume that it's hundreds of thousands of dollars in raising these girls. And what we're asking you to do today is this. Would you be willing to rescue somebody? It's as little as $13 a month. $150 provides one woman a safe rescue, a place to go.
3: Well,
2: and you can do that right now.
3: And you know,
2: now.
3: We said we wanted to rescue 12 by the end of this hour. Carla's already got two, because if you give, then that'll be matched. So we've got 10 to go, you guys. So go to thewordcolumbus.com, click on that SOS banner, and give today.
2: You can call the number 866-343-4717 if you'd like to. 866-343-4717.
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19: In June of 1775, America didn't yet exist. There were no stars and stripes, no constitution, no nation. But there was George Washington. Standing before a ragtag colonial army, Washington accepted command, knowing the odds were against him. The most powerful military on earth stood across the battlefield. Washington didn't promise an easy victory. He promised resolve. He led not as a king, but as a citizen. And when the war was finally won, he did something unheard of in history. He gave up power and went home. George Washington proved that in America, our leaders serve the people, not the other way around. That example helped define who we are as a nation. 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
6: So when's the last time you said, I love you? 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
2: You know, we're talking with our friends of SOS International today because we want you to know about a severe problem, and we're asking you to help. I know you may say, well, I wasn't looking for that today. Yeah, but God is. God was looking for help today. He sees these women, these children in need of help, and he's put us in a position to know and to share the information, and then you have to decide, is God calling me to help? Did you know that most victims of trafficking end up there forcibly or because desperate poverty or life events like the death of a parent leaves them no other option but to prostitute themselves to provide? I mean, I can't imagine that. With no education or marketable skills, what else can they do to survive? Traffickers prey on their very difficult situation, their vulnerability. Once a woman is trafficked, it's very difficult and dangerous for her to escape, but SOS has learned how to help them. SOS is right now rescuing women and children. Children born to trafficking, well, they face 98% chance of never being set free. But SOS has a track record. They have a history. They have safe houses. They have beds. And today, you and I can rescue women through our partnership with SOS. We're asking you to call. We're asking you to pick up the phone and call 866-343-4717. If it's easier for you, you can go to thewordcolumbus.com, click on the red SOS banner there, and you can give that way. But you can call 866-343-4717. We've set it a goal today. We would like to rescue 12 women in this first hour. We're almost out of the hour, and we need your help. We need you to call right now.
3: Well, you know, two have been rescued, and so we have 10 to go, and we can do this in the next 6 minutes. And, you know, I think about Queen Esther. She was vulnerable. She was an orphan, and yet Mordecai rescued her. And That is God's heart. God is, his heart is after the vulnerable. His heart is after the widow, the orphan. And, you know, there are women and children right now that God's heart is after them. And he knows that he has a hope and a future. And we just get to partner with God, really, on
2: That's
3: this.
2: Right.
3: And you know, Todd.
2: You can be a solution today. It's quite simple. You can be a solution. You
3: just
2: can be
3: the
2: a
3: word,
2: giver of life and help.
3: Com right now. Go to that red banner at thewordcolumbus.com. But we have our friend Todd here with us with SOS International. And Todd, did you want to talk about the first step in restoration? Oh, I can't hear him right now. So, but anyway, you know, there are steps in restoration for these girls. There are so many steps, and that is what SOS does. And they have a 25-year proven track record, and they're going to get them safe into beds today.
2: Let's talk about the lies these women face. Let's hear this clip about the lies these women face.
11: So if it's a girl coming out and she's chosen freedom, the very first step is that she's going to come out to a safe place. And we have a set period of time. Normally it's about a week. It's just all about helping that woman work through a medical assessment, working with counselors, and creating those individualized pathways for that woman to step into that freedom. So it's working with her, even asking questions like, what are your dreams? What are your ambitions? Before all of this was a reality, what was it in your heart that you wanted to do? What do you think you might be good at? And so it's like as you're unpacking the mental health issues, as you're addressing the medical issues, you're also working with developing that vocational pathway, whether it's going back to school, doing job skills training, whatever that looks like, that you can begin to help that girl get to the place that she can earn a living wage. And that's really that ultimate step of success. Like, we need them healthy physically, emotionally, spiritually, mentally, but then ultimately she has to have a way to provide for herself, and most of the time for whatever children are in her care. And so that process looks different for every woman.
7: That's what I love about, by the way, that's Christy from SOS, and she's in charge of all the programs, been there a long time. And that's what I love about SOS, though. It's not a cookie cutter program. They minister to these girls and these women. Everybody that comes to a safe house, it's an individual thing because they've all endured different types of trauma and how they got there and then how they were treated. And everybody heals differently, right? And so they have counselors that are trained in specifically helping these women, these girls, to unpack that. And especially for girls in particular, you know, who have, man, they've endured some horrible things at very tender ages, and it's so damaging to them. And so it takes some time to unpack that. But we do find that pretty quickly, once they're out of that danger zone and they're in an environment where they know beyond a shadow of a doubt they are safe, then God begins to do amazing work, and they can talk about their pain and their fears, and that's when the healing really begins. And that's what you get to be a part of today when you rescue one of these girls and you provide that $150 gift. It's not just the rescue, it's the beginning of that restorative process. And one of the things that, and by the way, thewordcolumbus.com, red banner top of the page is where you can do this. One of the questions we get a lot is, okay, it's $150 to cover a month of care, so I give $150. Well, what happens kind of when my gift runs out, right? You don't have to worry about that, because there's other donors, other generous people that come alongside, and together you allow these girls to stay in the safe house as long as they want. And we have girls that can come and stay in the safe house until they're 18 years of age. And oftentimes they're coming in at, you know, 10, 11, 12 years old. And so that's plenty of time to get them educated, to let them heal, and to get them to the place where when they are ready to go out on their own, they can just thrive, they can blossom. And so they'll never be victimized again by the thing that put them in the traffic situation in the first place, which is they had no way to survive. And so traffickers preyed on that. So it's a beautiful picture of God's redemption and his grace. And this is what we get to be a part of today, friends. It's so incredibly beautiful. And look, if I could bring any one of these girls in front of you and you could hear her story, where she came from and where she is today, and you could look her in the eye and just see the glow on her face because Jesus has transformed her life, you would be throwing money at this. I promise you would, because it's so incredible. This is what we're called to do as believers. So would you please step forward? We're running behind where we hope to be at this point this hour. Our goal was to rescue 12 of these precious girls. We've got two rescued. We need 10 more. Don't forget, every gift is being doubled right now. So when you rescue one, you're actually rescuing two. So I hope that's a huge motivation for you to step in and be a part of what God wants to do in the girl, these girls' lives. But we got to get them into the place where he can begin to do his work in their heart.
3: You know, that what motivates me is just the horrific fact that these girls will be bought and sold multiple times by the same trafficker.
7: Daily.
3: Yes.
7: Daily.
3: And then they're going to die. Like, they physically can't handle that.
7: No.
3: And so they're going to die. And so be a part of rescuing them today. 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And you can do that right now at thewordcolumbus.com. 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That's 866-343-4717. 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They're waiting on your call. 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
14: Before dawn, on June 6th, 1944, thousands of young American GIs stepped off landing craft onto the beaches of Normandy. Little did they know that their bravery would change the world. They faced gunfire, uncertainty, and overwhelming odds, yet they pressed forward.

0: Sorry News, I'm John Scott. Ukraine drones have hit a Russian oil terminal ahead of a President Vladimir Putin visit in the week.
1: Ukrainian President Volodymyr Zelensky says on social media that long-range drones flew more than 600 miles to hit an oil terminal in St. Petersburg, setting it ablaze. Clouds of black smoke rose over the city's port after the attack. Russian authorities said only that the Ukrainian drone strike targeted the city's infrastructure without providing further details. Although the city airport briefly suspended flights overnight because of the attack, authorities also cut off mobile internet services. Putin said to speak on Friday at an economic forum in St. Petersburg that the Kremlin views as a prestige event, although major Western investors and officials will stay away. I'm Charles de Ledesma.
0: And on Wall Street, the Dow is down more than 500 points. This is SRN News.
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4: 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The Declaration of Independence wasn't just a breakup letter for King George. 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
5: 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We have people waiting for your call, literally waiting. We also have a matched gift today. So if you rescue one woman, two women will be rescued. So you're double. I like getting double. I know you like double. You know, this is a team effort. We get to do this together. It's very important. It's literally physically saving lives from a young, untimely, early death. And so I know that God is smiling down today. I know that God is working with us. You know, we don't do this very often. We don't ask very often, but today is the day that we get to give. You know, we get That's to right. partner together.
6: You know, sometimes it's easy to believe that these women and children chose this life, but in reality, most of them were forced into it and ended up there out of just pure desperation and lack of options. So we just want to let you hear Angelica here and hear her story.
7: I hated my lifestyle. I wanted to kill myself. I felt repulsed by being with a man for money. I don't want my children to follow my steps. That's why I do what I do. I don't like it, but I do it out of necessity, not because I want to.
8: Angelica, wow. At a very young age, found herself nowhere to turn. She was living on her own, and I didn't get the first part of her story, how she ended up being all alone at such a young age. But look, when you live in the part of the world where education is very hard to come by, and you find yourself, you know, orphaned or something like that, you don't have much choices. And then what happens is traffickers know how to identify these girls that are in that vulnerable state. And, you know, they'll see them wandering the streets and they'll come up to them and say, "Hey, you look like you're hungry. Could I get you a meal?" And then, you know, and then that's the beginning. And then they're like, "You know what? I actually run a company and you could come work for me and you don't have to be hungry anymore. I can give you a place to stay." You know, maybe they lie and say, "I run a hotel." And next thing she knows, she's trapped. And then you heard her talk about, "I hated myself," right? Because now her entire identity is being destroyed by what she, you know, what she was duped into. And then it just rolls from there. Now she has kids. And so she's trapped in this lifestyle. She has children. And now she has to continue to do what she hates doing. But with no other option, she's got children now that depend on her. And this is how the cycle rolls. Trafficking is generational. There's a 95% chance that Angelica's kids, if she's not pulled out of that situation, or her kids aren't pulled out, or they're not pulled out together, which is something we try to do all the time, there's a 95% chance, a virtual certainty, those children will not be able to escape either. It's absolutely heartbreaking. And here's the thing that I want you to hear. This can be stopped. This can be stopped. And it's God's people that can do the stopping of this, right? I mean, SOS is a ministry that's already in these communities, already working, building relationships with these women, with these children. And we've got the safe houses built. And so we're speaking life to them every day as we work in these communities and we identify these women. And we just begin to say, you know what, there's another path for you. And we've got a place we can help you discover that path. And when they make that choice to come to the safe house, we protect them, we nurture them, we help them heal in the name of Jesus. And then that same bondage that was going to be generational for a woman like Angelica and her children, now that freedom that they step into, that becomes generational as well. I talked about this yesterday on the program. We have done research and shows that if we can rescue one woman from a trafficking situation, there's an 80-person downline impact. Rescue one, 80 other lives will, in some way, shape, or form, either be, not go into trafficking or be pulled out of it. That is phenomenal impact. We can't put a price on one life, certainly, right? But I'm telling you, your $150 gift right now, God can use that to rescue and redeem one of these precious children of God. And we have the privilege, the great joy and privilege of being part of that today. So I just want to unashamedly invite you in, and I want to challenge you to be bold and to be extra generous. Maybe let God really stretch you on this. If the Holy Spirit's breaking your heart with these stories, man, just follow whatever God lays on your heart. Maybe that means he's adding a zero, moving a decimal point. I don't know. Perhaps there's someone right now, you could actually give a gift of $600, which would rescue four of these precious women. We're behind in the number of women we want to rescue today. Could you step in right now and be a part of it? And then just say, "God, thank you. Thank you for letting me be used in your hand." And, the thing that I think about all the time, guys, is the treasures that Jesus talked about. We store up treasures in heaven. And I really believe with all my heart, one of those treasures, or some of those treasures, are when we get to heaven and we meet the people in heaven whose lives we were able to influence and impact during our time here on earth because of our obedience and our generosity. And man, that is absolutely priceless. But those moments in eternity are forged in a moment like this, where you accept this invitation to join with what SOS is doing. So please step forward. Love to hear from 3-4 people in the next few minutes. Let's rescue 4 more women. Every gift is doubled right now, too, by the way.
5: 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And then I think also about when Jesus said, "Let the little children come to me and don't hinder them." And, you know, 1 in 3 trafficking victims is a child, and they're defenseless, and they experience horrific. It's just horrific what they experience. And we get to, you know, take care of this issue together today as a team. And you can do that right now. 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We only have a minute and 30 seconds left to rescue four girls. Come on, let's go ahead and do that together.
6: And how many girls can you save is the real question. How many people do you believe for today? How many do you have the faith? Okay, I can do that, and I can believe for that. You know, Jesus said the faith of a mustard seed is all it takes.
5: Mm-hmm.
6: How much faith do you have today? What can you give to make a difference? And then begin to pray and believe for them. Jennifer and I gave earlier today. We gave $150 because we wanted to be a part of this. We did that because we have a new grandbaby coming. We're like, no, we would do anything to care for this grandchild already. We don't even know them yet. And these people we don't know yet, but we believe they matter. We believe that their life is important, and that's why we ask you to give. It's the reason Jennifer and I are here every day, is we want to share the hope of Jesus Christ with as many people as we can. And so, yes, today we're asking you to give. 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That's 866-343-4717. 4717. 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
9: 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They argued, they compromised, and they prayed. 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A government with checks and balances, three branches, limits, written in ink, and the ability to amend the document when necessary. Benjamin Franklin famously said the founders had created a republic. If you can keep it. For nearly 250 years, Americans have relied on that document to protect our freedom of speech, religion, and self-government. 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
12: 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Jesus said, "Not only are you the light of the world, you are the salt of the earth, but if the salt has become tasteless, how will it be made salty again? It is good for nothing except to be thrown out and trampled underfoot by men." Salt was a preservative. Now listen to this. Salt did not prevent the decay of the meat. It only delayed the decay of the meat. Eventually, the meat would rot and it would have to be thrown out. But salt gave the meat a longer shelf life. And what Jesus is saying is, we are the salt of the world. While we can't reverse the decay in our country, we can delay the decay. We can buy more time for our country so that we can share the gospel with people.
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5: Well, you know, today is an unusual day for Doyle and I here at Doyle and Jen Live because it's a giving day. And I think about all the times in my life when God stretched me. He stretched me to give, whether it was tithes and offerings to our church, the church next door, or whether it was to an individual. Sometimes we would see a person, a child in need in our community, and we would just give to them. And sometimes it was to another mission. You know, we partnered with building an orphanage in Africa, and we went there year after year, and we saw the vulnerable, we saw those in poverty, and, you know, with just different places that God has prompted us over the years to give. And today is a special day because we're really enjoying this organization, SOS International, and they are part of a 25-year proven track record of rescuing girls and women from a life of human trafficking, sex trade, really. And they're so vulnerable. And so I hope you'll stay with us during the show. We're hoping to rescue 24 women and children today.
15: Life.
6: I want to invite you today to be a part of God's solution, to be the hands and feet, to be the cup of cold water, to be the hope to someone in Central America. That's what we're doing today. We're partnering with SOS International. 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They use the lack of food and water and education and employment opportunities, the lack thereof, as a way of getting at them. And you and I today, we're partnering to rescue people. We're asking you to go to thewordcolumbus.com and click on the SOS banner. You can learn more about SOS there. You can give there today. But I just want you to hear just about the vulnerabilities. Hannah, she's one of the key leaders at SOS. She's a key member of the ministry. Hear from her perspective of the vulnerabilities.
16: We have, especially girls who were born into red light districts, that's an area that we have a lot of girls in our program who were just born there. And if you're not rescued, if you're not brought out of those situations, girls that are born in red light districts have a 98% chance of dying in that red light district. It will just be their whole life. And we've seen so much success in these young girls coming out and finding freedom and education, and like they are doing the most incredible things. Like, I mean, it's just amazing the way that they've gone on to get master's degrees. We've got police officers, social workers,
17: musicians, artists, every facet of society.
6: I love that because they're talking about the results. I cued the wrong thing. I said the wrong thing there. That's not new for me. But I love how they're rescuing women and transforming their life. I'd like to bring Todd back with us. Todd, you have to turn on your mic, it says, on your Zoom there, and be a part of this conversation.
8: All right. Sorry, I don't know why my Zoom keeps muting. It doesn't want me to speak, apparently, but that's all right. We'll push through.
6: It may be your wife in the background or something trying to mute you.
8: She's out of the house, so she would love to do that some days, I promise you. All right, hey, I got to thank Veronica and Virginia for your generous gift. Thank you, ladies. Each of them.
5: Awesome.
8: Each of them rescued one of these precious girls. And actually, because every gift is being doubled right now, collectively, they just made sure that four
6: Way
8: girls
6: to go.
8: Are going to be rescued
6: to
8: and restored. Thank you. Hey, that's like the V Club. We need a Vivian now. We've got a Virginia. We got a Veronica. Now we need a Vivian or a Vicky. How about a Vicky? Is there a Vicky that could join in as well? Please be a part of this. I just love the fact that God's people are beginning to really understand incredible opportunity we have in front of us right now to literally change a life. I was thinking about this during the break. Jesus died for you, for me, for all humanity. But here's the thing I think about, you know, often, that if it had only been me that needed to be saved, Jesus would have died just for me, right? I don't know about you. That makes it his sacrifice even more profound, because when you say, well, Jesus died for all humanity, yes, he did, but he also died for every individual. So he gave his life so that we could know freedom. And all we have to do, friends, is just trust him for a little bit of money so that SOS can extend freedom from just brutally abusive situations that these girls are trapped in, but also bring them to a place where they will experience physical freedom, but also they're going to hear about Jesus. And so they too will have the opportunity to accept him and enjoy the spiritual freedom that can only come from Jesus. We get to do that today. How awesome is this? And I'm so grateful you're stepping forward and responding. I do want to put a special challenge out there, though, for someone who maybe in this moment could go to thewordcolumbus.com and hit that banner top of the page. And I know I'm not talking to everybody, but it only takes one person for this message to connect with. Someone who God's given you a big capacity. He's really blessed you financially. And more importantly, he's given you a heart of generosity. And you just live for moments where you can use what God's entrusted to you to make a big difference for the kingdom. And I want to challenge you and encourage you. If that's you, would you pray about giving a large gift, maybe $1,000, $1,200. $1,800, guys, would provide for all 12 of the girls we want to rescue this hour. One person giving $1,800 could do that. And again, I know that's not for everybody. If it's not for you, then you pray about what your number is. But I wouldn't feel released if I didn't put that out there, because I really believe there's someone listening right now. You could do that, and you would do that in this moment.
5: Well, so, you know, that's right, Todd. I think about how God, again and again, he had benefactors. You know, what about Barnabas? He sold a field to help the church. You know, what about Lydia? She was a dealer in purple cloth, and she had prayer meetings along the riverbanks for Paul. Nicodemus, who had spices for Jesus' body, or Joseph of Arimathea, who gave a tomb. He had the tomb to give. And, God so loved the whole world, and he loves these women, and he loves these children, these little bitty girls. And, you know, we get to be a part, and you're right. Sometimes God gives some of us a little bit extra, and I'm just telling you, this is an organization that's making a big difference with a 25-year track record of impacting.
6: We're asking you right now, we're helping SOS International. Maybe you just tuned in, and we're helping rescue women from human trafficking, and we want you to be a part of the solution. We want you to be a part of the hands and feet of Jesus. This is a wonderful ministry. Jennifer and I had the privilege of getting to know Hannah and Christy. That they tell us that these amazing stories. What you have to understand is this $150, what it does is it provides a safe house, a safe place, a bed for them to have. And sometimes these are children. And when they first arrive, they're so traumatized, it takes them weeks. That's why we need you to give to cover a whole month, to give them a full month of rescue.
5: And maybe you're saying, I don't even know what human trafficking means. Let me just explain the very basic definition. This is a child or a woman who is taken, and they're basically raped, and sometimes multiple times.
6: And they're again, sold again and again.
5: And this is happening, in exchange for money. And they can't get out of that lifestyle because they are trapped. And so we want to rescue them, get them to a safe house where they have food, where they have water, where they have a bed, where they have counseling, where they have medical care, where they have all the things that they need for the love of God and the peace of God to restore their very being. And otherwise, they will actually die because their physical body cannot endure that level of pain. And so that's what we're doing today. It's very important. Just go to thewordcolumbus.com or click on that red banner at thewordcolumbus.com, or you can call right now, 866-343-4717, 343-4717.
6: And Jennifer and I want you to know that we're participating. We're here today, not just on the radio. We're investors ourselves. We believe in this. We've heard about the ministry. We care about the ministry. We believe that the least of these are important in the kingdom of God. And this is how the gospel goes out around the world. And they're going to have the opportunity to be a part of a community and to receive help. 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
5: Let's rescue three more right now on the break. 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
18: Tonight will be clear with a low of 57. Tomorrow is expected to be mostly sunny and warm with a high of 85. Tomorrow night will be clear to partly cloudy with a low of 63. On Friday, anticipate warm weather with clouds drifting through sunshine and a high of 85. I'm meteorologist Jason Caterina on AM 880 and 104.5 The Word, WRFD.
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26: Before dawn, on June 6th, 1944, thousands of young American GIs stepped off landing craft onto the beaches of Normandy. Little did they know that their bravery would change the world. They faced gunfire, uncertainty, and overwhelming odds. Yet they pressed forward. Many would never leave that shoreline. D-Day marked the beginning of the end for Nazi Germany, opening a second front that changed the course of World War II. Those men didn't fight for conquest. They fought so that future generations around the world could live free from tyranny. Today, crosses and stars of David line the Normandy coast as silent reminders that freedom is never free.
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6: 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It doesn't matter what you can give today, but if you can do that, you can make a huge difference. 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It's a brutal, evil force that's in our world. And today you and I get to do something practically to stand against it. 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
1: The rate of sexual abuse here in Central America is significant. We have very young children who've been sexually abused since they were only months old. They suffer in this situation. Then it's very easy for people to grab them and take them into that life.
2: The first time I was abused, I was 4 years old. It was my friend's dad. Whenever I was there, he would look at me in a funny way. I was wearing a pink dress. I went to the house and his wife wasn't there, and he was the only one there. And that's when I understood what my mother was doing. She was selling me. Society doesn't realize. They can't see the reality. They may want to help, but they don't see the reality of things. There are girls my age, some younger and some older, who are being exploited.
8: How young kids are being targeted now by traffickers. We were talking off the air here during the break, that trafficking is actually, a lot of people don't really think about it within this context, but trafficking is actually just organized crime. You know, you think about, the mob or whatever, you know, anybody, drug traffickers, drug cartels, it's the same thing. Their product, though, is not drugs or not alcohol or anything, it's human beings. They are buying and selling human beings. The thing that is even more frightening right now is the increase, the prevalence of them actively, like you heard in that clip, going after children. And there's a good business rationale for that in their mind, right? Because it's like, well, if we can sell a child for more than we can sell an adult. And by the way, I'm sorry I have to talk about this, but I want you to understand how vile and evil this is. A child will sell for about 10 times what they can charge to be with an adult woman.
5: Mm.
8: Right?
5: That's terrible.
8: And so, you think about that. Terrible. They can sell a child for 10 times as much, and they have a longer lifespan, product lifespan, if you will, right? Because they activate them young. I mean, we see kids being trafficked now at 11, 12 years of age.
5: I mean, I think about the children in my neighborhood. I think about the children in our church, in our kids' ministry. I think about my grandchildren. I can't even honestly fathom it. I think about, when Christ was on the cross and you had to turn the Father turned his face away because of the evil. God couldn't even look. I feel that way. I would have to turn my face away, I mean, how horrible this is, what's happening to children.
6: But that's why today we're asking our friends, our listeners, this community has been heroes for years. We have worked hard.
5: We have.
6: In multiple ways over the years here at The Word, and we're asking you to step up again. We're asking you to step up today, and it's quite simple. You just have to go to thewordcolumbus.com. There's a red banner there. You can click on it. You can pick up your phone. You can call 866-343-4717. You can call that number, but you can give today. And
5: well, it's Christians. It's usually Christians that care about these things because God puts it on our heart. And because, I just want my heart to align up with God's heart, And I think about how much he loves children. And when you're talking about children being exploited and abused, and I mean, as a pastor's wife, I have ministered to adults who had harm as a child. And if this can be prevented, if this can be stopped, it will it will give them a life of hope and a future.
6: And maybe you've just tuned in and you're like, wow, I didn't even know you guys were doing this today. And I
5: and
6: just
5: we don't
6: thought
5: do
6: I
5: it very often.
6: In.
5: I mean, you already know that.
6: But and we want you to know the reason that we've agreed to do this is because we vetted SOS. We've looked at it. We've met with them. We've listened to them. We believe in it ourselves. SOS has for 25 years been doing this. And what we're trying to do right now is to expand and do more. And we can only do that with your help. Every person, and we've talked about it today. We've said the kind of the sample is $150. It rescues a woman. It provides a bed.
5: And it'll
6: a home
5: be matched.
6: For 1 month. And it's going to be matched today. So your $150 becomes $300. But maybe you can give more than that. Maybe you can give $1,000. It becomes $2,000. I don't know. Maybe
5: whatever
6: you say,
5: you
6: well,
5: can
6: I
5: give,
6: can't do
5: you know,
6: that.
5: $13 a month. That's amazing.
6: Right. $13 a month. If you give that for 12 months, that's $150. And it's going to cover one woman. And that's what we're asking today. We set a small goal. We said we're going to try to reach 24 women today. We have not even come close to that yet. But we still
5: but
6: can.
5: But we have 20 minutes left, and I'm believing in you guys.
6: That's
5: right.
6: Right.
5: Now. I'm
6: I believe in you. I believe in God.
5: Give the best you can.
6: Give the best you can. But you got to pick up the phone, call 866-343-4717, or go to thewordcolumbus.com. We've put a red banner there so you can't miss it. It says SOS right there.
5: You know,
6: there
5: I think you might be saying, I tithe to my church. But, you know, I think about where the Bible talks about tithes and offerings.
6: That's right.
5: This is probably what you would consider an offering. You know, it is that extra. It's like saying, God, I know I'm going to miss that concert this month. God, I know I'm going to miss that ball game. I won't be able to buy those two tickets, you know, for that ball game. But I know that I rescued two women or two children, and that's phenomenal.
6: Yeah, make a stretch of faith today, okay? Say, God, I'm going to do this. And just know that's what's needed, and you can do that.
5: We've made it really easy for you. You can do that at thewordcolumbus.com. It's a red banner. And it says SOS, because literally it's saving lives.
6: And you need to know, these women want out. They can't get out on their own. They need help. They need resources to rebuild their lives. And that's why SOS is there. They need the time, the safety, the support. They need the experience. And that's what SOS has. You can provide that just by your gift, okay? I know that you might imagine, well, I'd like to go there and be a part of it. Well,
5: I wish I could. I wish I could get on the plane today and go, but right
6: that's
5: now,
6: not realistic.
5: We can't.
6: But you can
5: but
6: give today.
5: SOS is there, boots on the ground. They have people
6: so
5: there.
6: I want you to hear a little bit about what SOS and the support you give can do for a woman right now. We've got a clip for you. If you will, listen to this.
2: When I was 10 years old, my mom died, and that's when I started to lose track of my life. I had to sleep on the streets, try to find food. I was underage, so no one would give me a job anywhere. I had no other job opportunity. I had no recommendation, no education. I was prostituting myself to eat, to pay a hotel night, to pay for a plate of food. Who has the generosity to help? Nobody. Men want something in return. People want something in return. I believe in God. All I ask him for is a stable job. A stable job.
8: Her name is Daniela. Not her real name, by the way, but that's her real voice. And you can hear the anguish. And we recorded that when she was trapped in that life. And so the pain, very real, very evident. I mean, just mired in it. And there's so many young women and increasingly children that we are coming across and building relationships with that are in similar situations. The specifics may be slightly different, but the end result is the same. traffickers prey on the most vulnerable. And before they know it, they find themselves trapped by people who lied to them and said, hey, I can help you. And, it's all a lie. And then they can't get out. I think it's important to understand that, because I have talked to so many people, you know, about this, and they'll say, well, didn't they make that choice to start selling themselves? And I'm like, well, yes and no. I mean, if you don't have any other option and you're a young girl like Daniela, whose parent just died, what are you going to do, right? And so this is what we get to step into.
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11: In 1987, standing at the Berlin Wall, President Ronald Reagan issued a challenge heard around the world.
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11: The wall stood as a symbol of oppression, dividing families and freedom itself. Many believed it would stand forever. His critics dismissed Reagan's words as unrealistic and even provocative. But 2 years later, that wall fell and the Cold War ended shortly after. Reagan believed that strength, clarity, and moral confidence could change history. And on that day, he was unafraid to stand for those beliefs. A reminder of the power of a person's convictions.
10: Age makes a difference. 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At The Word, age is a good thing. 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
6: 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That's 866-343-4717. Now, the reason we're giving today is because we believe that these young women need the help. But we've got a team through SOS International, and they are trained, they're ready, they already have the safe houses built. You and I just help provide the resources for them to finish the project, to help rescue these women and help them through all the trauma. The gospel of Jesus Christ is powerful, and you can help it today just through your gift, your generosity. 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
1: So I'll tell you right now, it costs $150 a month to completely support a woman. It supports her through that process of her mental health being addressed, her physical health being addressed, and being equipped with vocational training. It's just $150 a month for every month that she's in that program. Food, housing, all of it. You know, one of the things that we get a lot is people wanting to be part of the rescue, right? Like, we watch the shows and we've seen enough SEAL teams go in and rescue. And honestly, like, one of the things we tell people is one of the most effective ways that you can be a part of the rescue is in mobilizing funds, so that when we encounter girls that need to be rescued, the funds are there, that we can instantly put that into action, right? Because any delay, any stall, traffickers are clever and they move things around. And so it's hard, because if you don't have that rescue and prevention fund that you can easily mobilize, it becomes very difficult when you step into communities where traffickers either are on their way to or have just come from. Like, you have to have those resources at your disposal to be able to basically step in and create emergency plans quickly to secure women.
15: We even sit in the tension of needing to expand projects constantly. There's just not enough beds available. I mean, we cannot outrun this thing. It's a constant problem. And you know, as things happen around the world, we're all connected. So as inflation hits us, inflation hits trafficked families. You know, a really, really big cause of people getting trafficked is they don't have basic needs. They don't have food and water. And inflation super affects food, and it is making more and more at-risk children vulnerable to traffickers. And traffickers are smart, and they can take advantage of that. So everything that you feel in your family, these at-risk communities, they're also feeling it. And they have people that are preying on them, ready to take advantage of it.
6: You know, what I love about this ministry is that the Wheel Huts have been involved in it since the year 2000. So for over 25 years, they've been effectively ministering to. They saw a need, and then they said, okay, how can we do this? And they built a network now. They have been helping hundreds every year, and today they're offering you and I the opportunity to partner with them.
5: And I love it when you have a ministry family. You know, their daughters, Christy and Hannah, said, we were going to take up this, you know, mantle. We want to take the torch and keep it going. And that's incredible to me. You know, there's some days where you just say, I have to pray. I just have to pray. And I have to pray that this is successful, because we need the Lord. And there's some things that are really too great for us to do one by one by one. But if we come together, we can see a move of God, and this is what is needed here. And, you know, I don't ever want my heart to become hardened. You know, I think about the tragedies and the things that we see, and this is one that we actually get to participate with, and that's encouraging to me today.
6: And I just want to bring you up to date. If you're new to what we're talking about today, we're partnering with SOS International to rescue women and children from human trafficking, and we've given a simple ask. If you can give $13 a month over a year, that's $150, and that rescues one woman. It gives them a month of rescue in the beginning of that process. We've had several people that have said, hey, I can give $150. Maybe you can give $150. Maybe you can give $300. You say, okay, Pastor, how do I do that? Well, you go to thewordcolumbus.com, click on the red banner. You can give there. You can pick up your phone. You can call 866-343-4717. And you may be saying, well, is it really urgent? Yes, it's urgent. This is an urgent need. And we need your help today.
5: And, you know, maybe you're driving, and when you get home tonight, you're going to eat your dinner and then sit there. And while you're watching, you know, a television show and you've got your phone, just take your phone and go to thewordcolumbus.com, and you can give while you're just sitting on the couch tonight. And so even after we sign off today, this is still going, and you can do that tonight.
6: That's right. It'll be on there for days to come. But we've got our friend Todd Chapman with us. He's part of SOS International, and he has so many resources to help us understand. And Todd, feel free to jump in here.
8: Yeah. Well, first of all, I would just say, look, if you're listening right now, and even though everything that Doyle and Jen just said, the banner's going to be up later tonight. But if you're listening right now, you know, maybe you're driving home, you're a bit of a captive audience, if you will, and God's touched your heart, and you've just maybe been a little bit shocked by some of these stories. I know every time I hear them, they shock me, that what these precious, you know, children of God are enduring. Would you just take the moment it would take right now? Maybe you need to pull over, but you know that God's asking you to do something. Could you just give it right now? We'd love to celebrate you and your generosity even before the program ends. But if you want to get home, talk to your significant other and make a decision together, that's awesome as well. Pray about it. But we would invite you in. And just know that this is so near to the Father's heart. I shared this yesterday. I'll share it again today. Why should we do this? If you're asking the question, well, it's really simple, I think. Human trafficking is the exact opposite of everything that Jesus came to do.
5: Yeah.
8: You know, you think about it. Traffickers, they exploit the vulnerable. Jesus protects the vulnerable. Traffickers take freedom away. Jesus brings freedom. Traffickers treat people like property. And Jesus gave his life because people are priceless. And so that's why, as uncomfortable as it is, we cannot look away, brothers, sisters. We got to stare this thing in the face. And here's the thing. Traffickers are smart. Traffickers are motivated. It can be an overwhelming problem. But we have God on our side. We just need to, as believers individually and as a body, I believe this with all my heart, we need to step up into this battle because it's the front lines of the fight for souls and lives on planet Earth today. That's why it's growing so rapidly, because the enemy, it's in the word, the enemy, this is his playground right now. This is his territory. But we know how it ends, right? Jesus is going to come and redeem all of this. And in the meantime, we are supposed to be populating heaven with people. And so this is a beautiful opportunity for you to do that. And think about the suffering that you are going to be preventing in the lives of these children as you get them out today. Tomorrow's just another day of needless suffering, because you can step in today and fund SOS to get another rescue done today.
5: Well,
8: so please pray about giving your biggest gift right now.
5: You know, what's incredible to me about SOS is that this is established. They have 400 beds. They already have the infrastructure in place to help this woman and child mm-hmm. with medical care, with counseling care,
8: right.
5: with the food,
8: right.
5: with the water, with the safe bed, with all of the protections that they need. It's just once they're rescued, they're ready. They are ready to go right now with all the things that these, you know, women and children need.
8: Yeah.
5: And that to me is so incredible, is that we're ready.
6: I just want to thank all those who've given today. Those who are right now making their way to give right now. They're going online. They're picking up the phone. They're calling 866-343-4717. 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I want you to keep clicking on that red banner at thewordcolumbus.com. 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
18: 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They put their names to a document that would change the world. The Declaration of Independence wasn't just a breakup letter for King George. It was a bold statement of principle that our rights don't come from government, but from God, that all men are created.

0: Northwest Chapel in Dublin, Ohio. Currently, he's studying through the book of Galatians. Here's Pastor Mike with today's message.
1: If you have your Bibles, open them up to Galatians chapter 2. Galatians chapter 2, we want to specifically look at verses 1 through 10. And we've been working our way through the book of Galatians. And the title of this message is Defending the Gospel. This would be sort of the third message. He began talking about defending the gospel in chapter 1, verse 10. And that really extends all the way to chapter 2, verses 1 through 10. Defending the gospel. Why was it necessary that Paul defend the gospel? Well, if you remember, Paul, on his first missionary journey, went to the region of Galatia, and he established churches in that region, and he planted the Galatian churches. And he basically taught the Galatians the organic gospel. The organic gospel contains no preservatives and no additives. It basically says that you are saved by faith alone in Jesus Christ, and you can't add anything. You can't add works. Once you add works to the gospel message, you are injecting preservatives and additives. And so Paul came into Galatia and he preached an organic gospel, a gospel that said, if you repent and trust in Jesus Christ as your Lord and Savior, God will forgive you of all your sins. Good works are not a requirement for salvation, but rather a result of salvation. After Paul had preached this organic gospel and the Galatians came to faith in Jesus Christ, the Judaizers followed up on Paul after Paul had left. And the Judaizers were a group of Jews who basically said that faith in Jesus Christ is good, but it's not enough. You must become Jewish first. You must go through the vestibule of Judaism by keeping the law of Moses and by being circumcised. And so they were imposing Judaism on these Gentiles. These Gentiles could not become Jewish ethnically, but in a symbolic way, in a ceremonial way, these Judaizers were imposing legalism upon these Gentiles. They were basically adding to the gospel. They were saying faith is good, but it's not enough. You must do this, this, and this. And so they were corrupting the gospel by including works. And so Paul has to write this letter of Galatians sort of as a polemic, which is a defense against this error of corrupting the gospel. And today we have to defend the gospel because Satan hates the gospel. Because the gospel is the power of God that is able, according to Romans 1, to transform a life. And Satan knows that, and so he's going to try to corrupt the gospel with all kinds of works. And so Paul here has to write this letter and basically explain why a person is saved by faith alone. He has to convince the Galatians who are in the process of being deceived by these Judaizers as to what the true gospel is. And Paul uses a number of well-crafted arguments in this book to defend the fact that we are saved by faith alone, we are justified by faith alone. The first argument we looked at last time, it was in chapter 1, beginning in verse 11, and that is this. Paul said, his gospel came directly from God and not from man. Paul is arguing that he got his information, he got his gospel of salvation by faith alone, not from other people, not from a seminary or a human institution. He didn't get it from the rabbis. He didn't even initially get it from the apostles who were around Jesus, but rather he got it as a direct revelation. He said that in chapter 1, verses 11 and 12. I want you to know, brothers and sisters, that the gospel I preached is not of human origin. See, every other system of religion, every other belief system is of human origin. It originates in the carnal minds of men and women. He says, my gospel is not of human origin. Verse 12, I did not receive it from any man, nor as I taught it. Rather, I received it by a revelation from Jesus Christ. And if you remember, he goes on to share in chapter 1 that after Jesus revealed that message to him, he was too

0: tutored by Christ directly in Arabia for 3 years. The disciples were trained by Jesus for 3 years, and like the other apostles, Paul was personally tutored by Christ after his conversion for 3 years. And in addition, God did miracles through Paul in order to confirm his message. And so the first argument that he gives in defending the gospel is that his gospel came directly from God, not man. Now the apostle Paul is going to give a second argument in terms of defending the gospel, and that is this. The other apostles confirmed his message. The other apostles confirmed his message. Now, this is an important argument because you have to understand the other apostles hung with Jesus for 3 years. They heard Jesus teach. They heard his message of salvation. And so if Paul, who claimed to receive his gospel directly from God, if Paul was preaching a false gospel, as the Judaizers were accusing him of, then basically his gospel would have contradicted the apostles' version of the gospel. And remember, you want to go along with what the apostles said because they hung around Jesus and they got his message. And so Paul is going to argue here in chapter 2, verses 1 through 10 of Galatians, is that when he went up to Jerusalem to submit the gospel message that he was preaching to the Gentile world, when he submitted it to the apostles who hung around Jesus, obviously not all the apostles, but when he submitted the message that he was preaching to them, they confirmed his message. The other apostles gave him the right hand of fellowship. They endorsed his message, and they basically high-fived Paul and said, Paul, you're on the same track. You're preaching the same gospel that we are preaching, that we heard Jesus preach. And so he's going to argue this beginning in verse 1. He says this of chapter 2. Then after 14 years. Now, why does he say 14 years here? Well, remember, he spent 3 years in Arabia with Jesus. And then, of course, it says here 14 years later, which would be a total of 17 years that he had spent doing ministry. He says he went up again to Jerusalem. Now remember, he said in chapter 1 of Galatians that he went for a brief stint to Jerusalem for 15 days. After he was converted on the road to Damascus, he did a brief stint in Jerusalem for 15 days. He got acquainted with Peter and some of the other apostles, but that was his only time he spent in Jerusalem. He left Jerusalem and he did 17 years of ministry before he's going to go back to Jerusalem. Now, when he says here, after 14 years, I went up again to Jerusalem, this time with Barnabas, and he says, I also took Titus along with me. Why did he go to Jerusalem here? He went earlier for 15 days. Now he's going to go again 17 years later. Why is the Spirit prompting him to go back to Jerusalem? Well, the Spirit prompted him to go there because if you read Acts chapter 15, there was a council that was going to convene. And at that council, they were going to dispute this issue of what is the nature of the gospel. And so Paul is going to submit at this Jerusalem council his gospel message that he has been preaching primarily to the Gentile world, and he's going to sort of submit it to the other apostles that were there. Now notice it says here in verse 1 that he also took Barnabas and he also took Titus with him. The reason why he took Barnabas and Titus was to give him endorsement. Barnabas was the son of encouragement. If you read the book of Acts, he's the one that actually supported Paul and gave him an endorsement. When other people were afraid of him, he basically said, Paul is genuine. He has been converted. He's no longer persecuting Christians. That's why Barnabas is called the son of encouragement. And so Barnabas was there to vouch for his message. And you know, we all need Barnabases in our life. We all need those people that are willing to stand with us, that are willing to endorse us, that are willing to say, this person is genuine, they're for real. A lot of people wouldn't stand with Paul, maybe because of anger or what he did to the churches, or they weren't convinced that he was legitimately converted. But Barnabas was that type of individual who stood by him. And you know, you and I not only need Barnabases in our life, but we need to be a Barnabas to other people. Think about people in your life that you need to encourage. Is there someone that is hurting? Is there someone that is struggling? Is there someone that needs a right hand of fellowship that you can stand by? And so Barnabas was there to encourage him, but also Titus. Titus was interesting because Titus was a Gentile, he was a Greek, and he was saved, and yet he was not circumcised. That's exactly what the Judaizers were saying that a Gentile must do in order to be saved. They must go through the vestibule of Judaism first. Believe in Jesus, but be circumcised and keep the law of Moses. And so Titus becomes Exhibit A. Here's evidence of a man who was converted by Jesus Christ, and yet he was not circumcised. And Paul says in verse 2, the reason he went to Jerusalem with Barnabas and Titus, in verse 2, he says, I went in response to a revelation. God gave Paul a revelation directly, either through a word of prophecy or a vision or a dream. We don't know exactly how. It really doesn't matter. But God revealed to Paul that he was to go to Jerusalem because God wanted there to be unity in the church. God wanted there to be a harmony between the leaders of the church and a synchronizing of the message that they were sharing with the world at that time. And so he's in Antioch, Paul, at this time, and he gets this revelation that he is to go up to Jerusalem and he's to submit his message there. And so in verse 2, he says, I went in response to a revelation and meeting privately with those esteemed as leaders. Now, who would those be esteemed as leaders? That would be obviously Peter, James, and John, the inner circle of Jesus. He went to meet with them. Now, why does he use the phrase esteemed as leaders? That sounds to be a sarcastic barb. Well, that may have been something that the Judaizers were saying. Maybe they were making fun of the apostles or sarcastically calling them the esteemed leaders. We know from this text that they were the pillars of the church, Peter, James, and John, among the other apostles. And so he says, I had a private meeting when I went up to Jerusalem to meet with the inner circle of Jesus, these men that were reputed to be pillars. And notice what he says. He says, I presented to them the gospel that I preach among the Gentiles. Now, Paul would preach to the Jews. If you read his strategy of the book of Acts, he would go into the synagogue. He would preach Christ from the Old Testament, and then he would go to the Gentiles. Even though he preached to the Jews, his primary calling was to the Gentiles. You could read about this in the book of Colossians, Ephesians chapter 3. He wanted to tell the Gentiles that they were on equal footing with the Jews and that Christ could live in them. He says, I presented the gospel in verse 2 that I preached among the Gentiles. And he says, I wanted to be sure that I was not running and had not been running my race in vain. He says, when I went to Jerusalem, I submitted to the inner circle of Jesus' followers, Peter, James, and John. I gave them the message that I was preaching among the Gentiles. Because he said, I wanted to make sure that I wasn't running or had run my race in vain. If Paul was preaching a false gospel that he claimed directly came from God, the other apostles, the inner circle of Jesus, they would have corrected Paul. And by the way, this implies that if you and I are preaching a wrong gospel, our ministry is in vain. How many Protestant pastors, how many Catholic priests are not preaching the true gospel, the organic gospel, and their ministry is in vain? Yes, it's possible to help other people, to give them counsel, to be a comfort to them in their time of difficulty. But ultimately, if we get the gospel wrong, our ministry, in an ultimate sense, is in vain because we're not leading people to eternal salvation. This underscores that we must get the gospel right. You say, what is the gospel? The gospel is you're a sinner, you're separated from God and headed for hell. Jesus died for you on the cross as a substitute. He rose from the dead. And the Bible says if you repent of your sin and trust in Christ alone, God will forgive you of your sins. Good works are not a requirement for salvation. They are a byproduct or a result. That's the gospel. We must get the gospel right. And so he says in verse 3, yet not even Titus, who was with me when I was at that meeting, was compelled to be circumcised, even though he was a Greek. Even Titus would not give in to the Judaizers. If you read Acts chapter 15, he said, no, I'm not going to be circumcised. And even the other apostles, the inner circle that met with Jesus, they didn't compel Titus to be circumcised, even though he was a Gentile. And that's proof positive that Paul's message was the truth, because the other apostles didn't say, well, you know what, Titus, you need to be circumcised in order to be saved. Paul says, no, we stood our ground. And he gives the reason why he had to go to Jerusalem and defend his gospel and submit it before the apostles. In verse 4 of Galatians 2, he says, this matter arose because some false believers, that is the Judaizers, had infiltrated our ranks to spy out on the freedom we have in Christ Jesus and to make us slaves. You see, they were false believers, these Judaizers. They ostensibly appeared to be Christian, but they were not. And what they did was they infiltrated the ranks of the church, the ranks of Christianity. They proclaimed freedom, but really they made people slaves. And this is typical of false teachers. They infiltrate. They're very clandestine. They have a form of Christianity, but it's really false. And that really is more dangerous than the religions out there, because the religions out there in the world, we know that they are false because they reject who Jesus is, or they believe he's only a man. But when you have false forms of Christianity, like the cults that embrace aspects of Christianity, what it does is it muddies the water. And that's why it's important that you and I are discerning. We know the truth. We are grounded. Because typically, false teachers like these Judaizers, they infiltrate in a clandestine manner. And what they do is they prey on those who are not grounded or discerning. And false teachers, as he says here, they steal people's freedom and they enslave you. 2 Peter 2:19 says of the false teachers, they promise them freedom while they themselves are slaves of corruption. For by what a man is overcome, by this he is enslaved. And so Paul says, these Judaizers infiltrated our ranks to spy out on our freedom, because in Christ we are free. We don't have to keep the law to be saved. We're not under the tyranny of the law. Yes, we keep the law after salvation in order to please God, but we don't keep the law in order to merit salvation. And anybody that teaches a work salvation ultimately steals our freedom in Christ. They put us in bondage. But notice what Paul said in verse 5, we did not give in to them for a moment, so that the truth of the gospel might be preserved for you. And really, that's the essence of this book, is standing on the gospel. Paul says we did not equivocate. We did not compromise the gospel for a moment, because we wanted to preserve it. And this is so critical that we preserve the gospel for the next generation. Many schools that supposedly once were missionary training schools and raising up pastors, they have compromised the gospel. And what happens is they pass down that corrupted gospel to the next generation. And so you and I must stand our ground and not compromise. We cannot cave because we want the acceptance of the world. And some preachers have done this with the social gospel. Inevitably, what happens is when we compromise the gospel, it is a slippery slope that leads us downward. And so he says in verse 6, as for those who were held in high esteem, that would be Peter, James, and John, inner circle. And again, the other apostles are implied here, but they're not here at the Jerusalem Council. They probably are out doing missionary work. He says, as for those, verse 6, who were held in high esteem, whatever they were makes no difference to me. Now, Paul is not saying that these guys, Peter, James, and John, are not important, but he's just saying in the end, what they were makes no difference to me. God does not show favoritism. He said they added nothing to my message. He's not saying they're not important, that they shouldn't be respected, but he's saying in the end and ultimately, it's about truth. It's not about personality. It's not about men. It is about the truth of the gospel. Yes, God did choose the 12 disciples, the 12 apostles, and they have a unique standing. Paul is not disrespecting them, but what he's saying is God doesn't play favorites. God has intimates, but he doesn't have favorites. And he said, look, they added nothing to my message. I was preaching the gospel to the Gentiles. They were preaching the gospel to the Jews and the Gentiles as well. And ultimately, the message was confirmed. And I think this is a good point that you and I don't need to compare ourselves to others. Yes, we need to respect other people in ministry. Yes, we need to respect our friends and our family and our colleagues and our coworkers. But what happens is when we begin to compare, we become inferior, we feel inferior. And Paul says, you know what? I respect those guys, but ultimately, God doesn't play favorites. He says, on the contrary, in verse 7, and here's the key of how the inner circle here, Peter, James, and John, confirmed Paul's message. On the contrary, they recognized that I had been entrusted with the task of preaching the gospel to the uncircumcised, that is, the Gentiles, just as Peter had been to the circumcised. He says in verse 8, for God, who is at work in Peter as an apostle to the circumcised, was also at work in me as an apostle to the Gentiles. James, verse 9, Cephas and John, those esteemed as pillars, gave me and Barnabas the right hand of fellowship when they recognized the grace given to me. They agreed that we should go to the Gentiles and that they too, and to the circumcised. In verse 10, all they asked was that we should continue to remember the poor, the very thing I was eager to do all along. And what he's saying here, and here's the argument that he's giving to defend the gospel. His first argument in defending the gospel to the Galatians against the Judaizers was his message came directly from Christ, not from man. And the second line of argument to defend the gospel is that the other apostles confirmed his message and his ministry. They said, yes, Paul, you are preaching the true gospel. When Paul went up to Jerusalem and submitted his gospel, they confirmed his gospel and they said, yes, you're getting it right. Yes, it is the truth. Now, how are the Judaizers going to argue with that? Here are the apostles, the inner circle, that are affirming Paul's ministry. What could the Galatians say? Are they going to go against the apostles of Jesus? The half-brother of Jesus, James? They confirm Paul's message, and they also confirmed his ministry to the Gentiles, just as they confirmed and endorsed Peter's ministry to the Jews. They only made one request of Paul, to remember the poor and make sure that you take care of the poor, which Paul did throughout his ministry. And so this is a great argument for the defense of the gospel when we look at what the church has believed historically. We not only have it from the apostles, whom Jesus gave it to, including Paul. But when you look at the gospel message historically, how it's been passed down in its purity, yes, it has been eclipsed. Yes, it has been corrupted. We know that through the medieval church. But yet God always had individuals who held on to the truth of the gospel. Wycliffe, Huss, Luther, Calvin, all the reformers, they held on to the true, pure gospel. And you see, God has preserved his message. And it has been affirmed by godly men and women throughout church history. And so, whenever somebody comes up with a message that contradicts what the church has held historically and its purity, you need to raise the question and ask, is this the truth? Is this the truth? For example, Mormonism, Joseph Smith, who was a young kid, supposedly had a vision or an appearance of the angel Moroni and even Jesus and the Father. And they basically told Joseph Smith that all churches are an abomination, that the true gospel was going to be restored through Joseph Smith. You see, the problem with that is it contradicts the church throughout church history. And so Paul defends the gospel. He says, first, the gospel came directly from God, not man. And secondly, it was affirmed by the apostles of Jesus Christ. Do you know the gospel? Are you saved? If you don't have a relationship with Jesus Christ, I want to encourage you to turn from your sin and trust in him for salvation.
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2: In June of 1775, America didn't yet exist. There were no stars and stripes, no constitution, no nation. But there was George Washington. Standing before a ragtag colonial army, Washington accepted command, knowing the odds were against him. The most powerful military on earth stood across the battlefield. Washington didn't promise an easy victory. He promised resolve. He led not as a king, but as a citizen. And when the war was finally won, he did something unheard of in history. He gave up power and went home. George Washington proved that in America, our leaders serve the people, not the other way around. That example helped define who we are as a nation. Celebrating America 250 on AM 560, The Answer.
4: This is Seth Leibson for townhall.com. As we move toward the end of the year and look at January and 2026 in front of us, it's worth remembering that January is named after the Roman figure Janus, whose head looked forward and backward. Looking backward, it was a year with some awful moments. We lost one of the youngest and brightest of our age in Charlie Kirk, as well as one of the oldest and brightest of the age that educated all of us, Norman Podhoretz. The conservative constellation weeps over 2025. But as we look forward, we have much to celebrate and build on. Namely, our 250th anniversary as a country which still very much is, as Lincoln said, the last best hope of earth. And second, a presidency that has sidelined transnational progressivism in favor of Western superiority. Finally, the hope we all have for the uplift of our fellow citizens and the destruction of the enemies of civilization in a world torn between civilizational abuse and civilizational liberation. From the Salem Media family to all of you, Happy New Year. I'm Seth Leibson.
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8: He is promising that when we are faithful, that He will use that to touch life upon life upon life, so that ultimately in the annals of heaven, what will happen is the righteousness that we are establishing will endure forever.
9: 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In today's episode, Pastor Brian shares a lesson from Psalm 112. Dr. Chappell investigates what this passage says about legacy and what is promised to those who are righteous. You can find this lesson and many others when you visit unlimitedgrace.com. And while you're there, look for Pastor Brian's book, The Multi-Generational Church Crisis. This compelling book asks the question of the church, what could be accomplished in the name of Christ if we could better understand each other? Let's hear now from Dr. Brian Chappell as he shares the lesson, Our Living Legacy.

0: The writer, Roy Atwood, writes this. The days of my father's life were by reason of strength and God's grace, 80 years. He died a year ago. We still grieve his death, of course. But as the pain of his passing fades, we are struggling with a new pain. The realization of how swiftly the memory of someone as close as a husband, a father, and a friend can fly away. If each day dims the memory of the contours of his face and the sound of his voice, what will we remember of him 10 or 20 years distant? What will his children's children know of him, of his life, his hopes and fears, his failures and successes, or his view of God's world? What will be the legacy of his life? Over time, we will forget. We'll forget the things that he enjoyed. He loved the company of his well-oiled tools and rifles. He loved the rhythmic pulse of the waves against the hull of his sailboat running ahead of a fresh breeze. However, over time, the waves will not reflect his image, and his precious tools and guns will be recycled into someone else's rusty barbecue pit or dented wheelbarrow. We will forget the work of his hands. We will forget his strengths. We will forget his weaknesses. We'll even forget how his illusions of independency and self-sufficiency were shattered when he fell off the roof of his home while cleaning the gutters in the rain. He landed on the corner of a concrete sidewalk. He broke his spine between his shoulder blades. The fall almost killed him, but in a split second, his pride and his dreams and many of the things that he loved were gone. He never walked or worked or sailed again. He struggled with depression. He talked of suicide many times. He never wanted to be a burden to his wife or to his children, but his self-sufficiency was gone. In an instant, gone forever. We do not like the words, but we know that they are true. All that we seek to accomplish, all that we build, all that we hope will last, will not. It will fade. Wind and erosion and time will take it all away. So the question is, why bother to live for the Lord, to give ourselves for our families and children? Why bother if it will all just blow away in the breeze ultimately? The answer is because it is not the whole truth. There are some things that will never pass away. And the psalmist has, in fact, identified that three times in this particular psalm. The first appears at the end of verse 3. Did you see it there? I slowed down as I was reading it. It says of the righteous man, wealth and riches are in his house, and his righteousness endures forever. There is something that endures forever, and it is the righteousness of the one who follows after God. Now, there are many blessings identified in this particular psalm that come to the righteous man. It talks about wealth and wisdom and offspring. And you have to say those are generic references. They are not unqualified statements of what happens to righteous people. Right? Even in the psalm itself, you may remember in verse 4, it talks about darkness coming into one's life. In verse 7, bad news. In verse 8, adversaries or enemies. And yet, despite the statement of reality, There is this overarching understanding that there is righteousness, that when we do that, that has an enduring quality. How can that possibly be? We've already said, you build a business, it may outlast you, but it's unlikely to last forever. You may build some building, there may be some architecture that you can participate in, but even the pyramids are eroding. Your family will forget you. Ultimately, yes. My writings will fade away. It will all go. And yet we are told of the righteous man, his righteousness endures forever. How can that possibly be? Maybe some hint of that is in verse 2. In describing the righteous man, the psalmist says, his offspring will be mighty in the land. The generation of the upright will be blessed. Here is the sense that part of our righteousness in its impact is its influence upon others. And one of the ways in which righteousness endures is by righteous influence. As life touches life, touches life, touches life, as a child, by the example and teaching of parents, understands who God is and what it means to trust in Jesus Christ, there is some transfer of righteousness as that righteous influence reverberates. That's really a wonderful thought. Some years ago, I had the opportunity to participate in the funeral service of a well-known Christian. His name was Stu Perrin. He was a pastor. And the one who was delivering the eulogy, the funeral sermon, was his son, who is also a pastor. And the son gave a little of the life history of his father. His father, growing up in the upper Midwest, had been raised by parents at the time that some of the influenza epidemics were crossing this country. And when he was still a boy, Stu's lost both his mother and his father to an influenza epidemic. So he was raised by his grandmother. But not too many years after his grandmother took over his upbringing, she too contracted a terminal illness. He was going to lose her too. And as he was losing this grandmother, at some point she called him to her bedside and she said, "My child, I do not have things of this world to give you, but this word of God I share with you. Do not fear, I am with you. Do not be afraid. I am your God, declares the Lord. I will uphold you by my righteous right hand, declares the Lord." The words of Isaiah 41:10. And she passed on to the child the message of faith. Now, as Stu's son was preaching the funeral sermon and told that account of how that grandmother had passed to her grandson the message of faith, not only did that particular son recite the story, but his brother, another pastor, nodded his head. He knew the story. And their spouses nodded their heads. They had heard the story. And their children nodded their heads. They knew the story. Now just think of that. A grandmother had passed to her son's son the testimony of faith. And that son had passed to his sons the testimony of faith, and now their children knew that same testimony. Five generations knew the testimony of faith from that faithful grandmother. Listen, her goods, and in many ways her memory had passed away long ago, but the testimony of faith had been maintained in that family. The generations of the upright were blessed. I don't know how many things you think you can do in this life that will last five generations. Not many. But God's promise is greater. He is promising that when we are faithful, that He will use that to touch life upon life upon life, so that ultimately in the annals of heaven, what will happen is the righteousness that we are establishing will endure forever. I mean, it just is an amazing thought, made more amazing because you understand that what God is saying here is not just that righteous influence is maintained, but that righteousness itself is maintained forever. I mean, if you look at verse 3 closely, it doesn't say that a man's righteous influence will endure forever. It says his righteousness will endure forever, as though the good itself is enduring, not just by influence, but the righteousness itself is enduring. Now that is a larger thought. I mean, even secular sciences can talk about cascade theory. You know, where a butterfly flapping its wings in Hong Kong can, by influence upon influence upon influence, become a thunderstorm in San Francisco 3 weeks later. But this is saying something different. Not only does righteous influence continue, but the righteousness itself endures forever. How can that possibly be? Maybe a verse that helps us is one like Ephesians 2:10, that we are God's workmanship, created in Christ Jesus to do good works that he prepared in advance for us to do, so that we understand as believers that every righteous action is a link in an eternal chain of the purposes of God, so that by doing what God calls us to do in a moment, perhaps even unnoticed by the rest of the world, is nonetheless vital and eternity to what God is doing. I must tell you that when I was a solo pastor in a much smaller church, I used to think that one of the purest things that I would do would be to visit an Alzheimer's patient in a nursing home. Now, the reason I say it was one of the purest things that I would do is because of the sin in my heart. There are lots of reasons that pastors and caretakers, those of you who do these things, I know, there are lots of reasons that we care for people who cannot express their gratitude. We do it because we want to show the compassion of Christ, because we want to show our own care. But I must tell you, as a pastor, there's another reason that I will sometimes check in the nursing home. Because there are people who are keeping count. They want to know, did you visit? And you'll get in trouble if you don't. And there's just a human part of me that wants to stay out of trouble. But when you visit an Alzheimer's patient, there is no record. And 3 seconds after you're gone, there may be no memory of your even having been there. And it stretches my faith as well as my imagination to believe that act of care, that gentle righteousness, will actually endure forever. How is that so? Maybe by the witness to other people. Maybe by the witness of the other people in the nursing home. Maybe by the caretakers themselves. Maybe just because of the change it makes in me to be willing to care for another person selflessly. But for whatever reason, what God is promising is that act of righteousness endures forever, and it just changes what you're willing to do, the significance you perceive in your actions that are in many ways just bypassed by the rest of the world. I thought of it as we had 638 children here and 368 volunteers, and I think, what brought you here? They won't remember your names. They won't remember all that you're doing, but as I witness a special needs child being helped up these stairs in that final night program by adults and then by other children, to think it is eternal. It is a righteousness that endures forever, that God is by testimony and witness and the changing of hearts who would care for the unlovely and the needy and the orphan and the widow in distress. When all of that is happening, though the world pays no attention to it, it endures in the purposes of God, and that is his promise. And we are willing to extend that cup of water, or to let the business deal go, or to help the neighbor, or to sacrifice ourselves at times for our own children, because we profoundly believe that it is not forgotten by God. It is actually a righteous thing that God is going to make glow on in his eternal purposes. And that makes you do things for God, even when the world takes no notice whatsoever.
1: 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It may seem hard for younger Christians to believe, but people over 50 were raised during an era when 90% of Americans identified as Christian. These older believers were once part of a majority group that understood the mission of the church was to take control of our culture, to halt its evils. At the same time, Christians under 50 have lived their entire lives perceiving themselves as a minority that needs to make credible their faith to a secular, pluralistic culture. These distinct experiences and perceptions have a profound impact on the priorities different generations have for church ministry. It's no wonder that younger and older believers don't always see eye to eye. In his new book, The Multigenerational Church Crisis, Dr. Brian Chappell asks the question, what could be accomplished in the name of Christ if we could better understand each other? 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You can request your copy of The Multigenerational Church Crisis when you donate online at unlimitedgrace.com or by calling 844-41-GRACE. 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And now, more from Brian Chappell on today's Unlimited Grace.
0: To think it is eternal. It is a righteousness that endures forever, that God is by testimony and witness and the changing of hearts who would care for the unlovely and the needy and the orphan and the widow in distress. When all of that is happening, though the world pays no attention to it, it endures in the purposes of God, and that is His promise. And we are willing to extend that cup of water or to let the business deal go, or to help the neighbor, or to sacrifice ourselves at times for our own children, because we profoundly believe that it is not forgotten by God. It is actually a righteous thing that God is going to make glow on in His eternal purposes. And that makes you do things for God, even when the world takes no notice whatsoever. We do it not only because the righteousness endures. There's actually something even better said. It occurs halfway through the psalm at the end of verse 6. Now again, describing the righteous man, verse 6 says, the righteous will never be moved. He will be remembered forever. Not just the righteous action, but it says the righteous person will be remembered forever. Again, it sounds impossible. I mean, you and I have walked in the graveyards where the names are carved in stone, and even now we have trouble reading them because the names are being erased by the weather of the world. How can it possibly be that the person would be remembered forever? I mean, I know you can trace a long way back on Ancestry.com, but you can't go all the way back. There are many names you will never know and will not be remembered by anyone in this generation. And yet it is so precious to us that God is saying, I remember you. The world may forget, but I will remember those who stand for righteousness in this world. I so much want that, because I ultimately do not want to be remembered for my accomplishments, for what I do. Listen, I don't know what you've accomplished in life, even if you've accomplished a great deal. I will tell you, if you are truly honest, you will confess that if you have accomplished a great deal, it's because the right things happened at the right time by the grace of God. You have known smarter people who have not done as well. And you have known better people who have suffered more. If you have been blessed, it is by the grace of God. Ultimately, I don't want to stand before God and be remembered for what I have done. And time after time, God is reminding us of the ephemeral nature of our own works so that we will recognize how blessed it is that He remembers us. Some of you may know the verse Malachi 3:16, not John 3:16, but Malachi 3:16. In that particular verse, it describes the host of heaven speaking to one another. And God listens in. And then at some point, there is taken out what is called the scroll of remembrance, whereupon are written the names of those who fear and honor the name of God. That when earth's records fade away, that there is a record in heaven of those who have honored God, and that doesn't fade away. You know, that becomes important to me because we were moving, you know, how you go through papers and boxes and all that sort of thing. So I found my last report card from my senior year of college. Yellowed, I know. But what became more interesting to me as I began to go back to tally my accomplishments and my good grades, and all of you can see this, maybe just the pastors on the front row, it's just a yellow sheet to most of you, but there are no grades on this report card. The ink has faded away. There are no names of courses. There are no names of professors. I can't record even myself what I got in those courses. It's all faded away. How wondrous to know that God not only knows the grades, He knows me and remembers me. Why is that important? You can work for a company for 30 years, and 3 weeks after you're gone, they do not know your name. You can be forgotten by your company. You can be forgotten by your family. You can be forgotten by your country. You can be forgotten by your church. And God says, I remember you.
2: Heavenly Father, the Holy Spirit inspired those who wrote these scriptures so that we would know your divine nature and your heart of compassion. You wanted people like us in every situation and generation to know your heart and your power to help us. So we pray for that power and that love right now. Assure us of grace that is greater than all our sin, and of Christ's power to rescue us from circumstances we can't figure out or control. We ask you to forgive us so that we can live for you. And we ask you to change our hearts so that fear and anger, anxiety and resentment fade into the distance because we are so close to you. Assure us that whatever is troubling us is no surprise to you. We know you now. And we know you've got this, and you've got us in the palm of your hand. We are loved and secure forever. So now we rest our hearts in your heart. In Jesus' name, amen.
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7: In June of 1775, America didn't yet exist. There were no stars and stripes, no constitution, no nation. But there was George Washington. Standing before a ragtag colonial army, Washington accepted command, knowing the odds were against him. The most powerful military on earth stood across the battlefield. Washington didn't promise an easy victory. He promised resolve. He led not as a king, but as a citizen. And when the war was finally won, he did something unheard of in history. He gave up power and went home. George Washington proved that in America, our leaders serve the people, not the other way around. That example helped define who we are as a nation. 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
9: 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Jesus said, "Not only are you the light of the world, you are the salt of the earth, but if the salt has become tasteless, how will it be made salty again? 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Salt was a preservative. 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Salt did not prevent the decay of the meat. It only delayed the decay of the meat. 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But salt gave the meat a longer shelf life. And what Jesus is saying is, we are the salt of the world. While we can't reverse the decay in our country, we can delay the decay. We can buy more time for our country so that we can share the gospel with people.
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13: W283CL, Columbus.

Let me just attack one of the myths of leadership, especially spiritual leadership. Some people will say, well, hey, I need to be a type A personality, or I need to have lots of these, you know, I need to read lots of books on leadership, or I need to have a certain type of profile. The answer is you need to do one thing. If you want to be a spiritual leader, do one thing. Become a follower of Jesus Christ. The greatest leaders are first a follower of Jesus Christ. In fact, usually that's where spiritual leaders go off the cliff or off into trouble. It's when they start leading apart from Jesus Christ. But we can do it right. Here's the first thing. Follow the voice of God first. If you want to be a spiritual leader, if God is calling you to step up, follow the voice of God first. The greatest leaders follow Jesus Christ. In marriage, Scripture says in Ephesians that husbands are to love their wives like Christ loves the church. Christ is our model. Then look at verse 2. Here's the second aspect or the second truth about spiritual leadership. Says, so Jacob said to his household and all who were with him, put away your foreign gods that are among you and purify yourselves and change your garments. One of the interesting things about Jacob, which you can see in chapter 34, is that in the past, Jacob was very passive. He did not step up. In fact, honestly, the more I studied the commentaries, Jacob's response to his own daughter's rape is actually lacking. She was the daughter of a wife he did not love. He probably was not very vested in her. He was not mentoring and discipling her. And so when she got to a point where she's like, I want to go make some friends, he was not careful with her friends. He was not discipling her to be a follower of Jesus Christ, well, a follower of God at that point. He was passive. Men, if you're being passive and living a passive life in leadership, step out of that. God calls you to step up and to lead well. Jacob also had a past of being deceitful. Bottom line is Jacob had a past. Here's the thing about spiritual leaders. They're humble. And I've heard this so many times by people, especially men, who will say, well, but I have a past. I don't know if I can't speak things into my kids' lives because I didn't do it right at that time. Humble leaders are not immobilized by the past. They also don't keep repeating the past. They learn. Jot this down. Number two, spiritual leaders learn from past failures and grow. They learn from past failures and grow. They admit when they're wrong. They learn from their failures. They keep leaning in, but they don't become immobilized by the past. A couple weeks ago, Jensine and I were in Louisville. We went to this restaurant that was recommended to us by some friends called Big Bad Breakfast. It was big, it was bad, it was beautiful, and it is a great place for breakfast. But as we were walking around, how many of you love restaurants and stores where they have all those like crazy signs on the walls? I love those. You want to see the one I saw? I love this. I dream of a world where chickens can cross the road without having their motives questioned. For those of you who grew up with constant jokes, you know, when you're a kid, why did the chicken cross the road? And then that kind of goes away for a while. And then you have kids and they start asking you questions like, why did the chicken cross the road? Hey, let me take this to our own lives for a second. Sometimes based on our past, we begin to question God's motives when he tells us to step up. Well, God, why would you want to use me? God, you know my past. You know it better than anyone else. Why would you want to use me? Or why do you think, God, that you need me? Because, God, I know I'm forgiven, but if people knew my past, if people knew my failures, why do you want me? Why, God? And we keep throwing questions. Listen, the answer is God is in the business of pouring out his grace and mercy on people so that imperfect people can be changed by the gospel and become used to become spiritual leaders. Every spiritual leader in Scripture, with the exception of Jesus, made mistakes. Verse 2. I love what Jacob does. He responds to God. He says, put away the foreign gods that are among you and purify yourselves and change your garments. Then in verse 4, it says, so they gave Jacob all the foreign gods that they had and the rings that were in their ears. And Jacob hid them. Literally, he buried them under the terebinth tree that was near Shechem where all the chaos had happened. And some of you are like, what? Wait, this is a guy of faith. He has idols in his family?

0: Well, we know that Rachel had stolen her dad's God before leaving Paddan Aram. It's also likely that when the boys plundered Shechem, that they stole the gods, probably for the metal, maybe for more. Here's the third thing spiritual leaders do. Spiritual leaders lead others into holiness, rejecting and burying idols. Maybe you're like, well, we don't have idols. Like, welcome to the 21st century. We don't have little gods up in our living room. We don't worship gods like that. We all know that's silly. You don't think Christian families have idols? Yeah, we do. We have idols like egos. We have idols like people-pleasing. We have idols like greed. We have idols of comfort. We have idols of sex and pornography. We have idols of my agenda must happen. We have idols of workaholism. We have idols that are made up even of good things, which are some of the things I just mentioned, but then we twist them because we begin to worship them, and then a good thing becomes an idol. Idols are things that we gotta have more than God. Now, spiritual leaders lead their families to repent. Really, this is mentioning there's three people that die here, but really, as the commentator said, there's four funerals here. One of them is for the idols. If you're a spiritual leader, maybe God is calling you to gather up the idols in your life or in your marriage or in your family, to gather up those idols and to bury them, to have a funeral for them, and to make sure you don't dig up the corpses later. Look back at verse 3. This is perhaps the best verse in the entire chapter. As Jacob is telling his family to set aside themselves, to purify themselves, to go for holiness. He says in verse 3, "So let us arise and go up to Bethel." Bethel was the place that God met Jacob on his way running from Esau. He says, "Let us arise and go up to Bethel so that I may make there an altar of worship to God who answers me in my day of distress and has been with me wherever I've gone." This is so beautiful. Spiritual leaders share their story of God's faithfulness, and they invite others into the story. Does your family, do your kids, do your coworkers, do your mentees or mentors, do they know the story of how God has worked in your life, how God has been faithful to you in unique ways? Jacob had a very hard, chaotic life, but God never left him, and God always heard his prayers. That is a beautiful verse. Maybe you come from a chaotic family and lots of things going on that shouldn't have happened, or there's just dysfunction. Listen, God is a God who hears you in your day of distress. He is a God who is with you even when everything is falling apart. What a beautiful testimony of the grace of God. And Jacob shares that with his family. Number 5, spiritual leaders courageously lead into tests of faith, choosing trust over fear. Now, when God told Jacob, right at the beginning of verse 1, he says, "Arise and go to Bethel," what God was really telling Jacob to do is to risk everything. He was comfortable. He had settled in a little bit. And now God is asking Jacob to get up and move and be vulnerable by moving while the people around him are also hearing the news about Shechem. It's like, get rid of those dirty neighbors. He was vulnerable. He was afraid his family would get destroyed, but God told him, go to Bethel. The question is, would Jacob obey in this test of faith to step out and go to Bethel, to take his family there? Really, the commentators mentioned that this is the moment of truth for Jacob. Just like God had a test of faith for Abraham, where he told him to take Isaac and go up onto the mountain and be willing to even sacrifice his own son. And then God obviously provided, and then God blessed Abraham. The same thing is going on here for Jacob. And every generation will have tests of faith. Every family will experience tests of faith. This is when God calls you to do something uncomfortable, but he promises he will go with you. Are you willing to step into a test of faith?
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0: Verse 5, and as they journeyed, a terror from God fell upon the cities that were around them, so that they did not pursue the sons of Jacob. And Jacob safely came to Luz, that is Bethel, which is in the land of Canaan, he and all the people who were with him. And there he built an altar and called the place El Bethel, the house of my God, because there God had revealed himself to him when he fled from his brother. Spiritual leaders courageously lean into tests of faith, choosing trust over fear. In the same way that God tested Abraham, God is now testing Jacob's obedience and his faith. Hebrews chapter 11, I'm going to put this up here. Without faith, it is impossible to please him, God. Whoever would draw near to God must believe that he exists and that he rewards them who seek him. When Abraham did what was right, God blessed him and rewarded him. The same is going to happen here with Jacob. Look at verse 9. So God appeared to Jacob again when he came from Padan Aram and blessed him. And God said to him, your name is Jacob. No longer shall your name be called Jacob, but Israel shall be your name. So he called his name Israel. This is God reemphasizing what God had told him before. And God said to him, I am God Almighty. I'm God over everything. I'm God over the problems in your life. I'm God over the dysfunction in your family. I am God over the people around you. I am God, and I have all the might. I have all the power. I am God Almighty. Be fruitful and multiply. A nation and a company of nations shall come from you, and kings shall come from your own body. The land that I gave to Abraham and Isaac, I give to you, and I will give you the land to your offspring after you. Then God went up from him in the place where he had spoken with him, and Jacob set up a pillar in the place where he had spoken with him, a pillar of stone, and he poured out a drink offering on it and poured oil on it. So Jacob called the name of the place where God had spoken with him, Bethel. When Jacob passed his test of faith, God reemphasized the promises that God wanted to give not only to his father and grandfather, but to him personally. Look up here for a minute. When God puts a test of faith in your life, he has good things waiting just around the corner. Many of us dread a test of faith. Many of us might be in a test of faith today, and you're like, God, just get this out of my life, please. I don't like this. I don't want to be in a place where I need to trust you. I don't want to be in a place where I can't see around the corner. I don't want to be in a place where I'm having to do hard things. Just get it out. But no. That test of faith is there for a reason, because he has better things for you. He wants you to grow and to see good things come. I'll also tell you this, when God takes you through a test of faith, little eyes are watching. If you want to see your faith take root in your children, even your grandchildren, embrace the test of faith. They're watching. They're watching your response. They're even watching how you respond to failure. These are 5 of the 9 bullets. Let's quickly look ahead to the last 4. I trust that God's Spirit is speaking to you and helping you pick 3. Verse 8. It says, and Deborah, Rebekah's nurse, died, and she was buried under an oak below Bethel. So Jacob called its name Allen Bacuth. That word literally means oak of weeping. If we fast forward, as we read a little bit earlier, what's going to come next is that his beloved Rachel is going to die. Then after that, his own father is going to die. But here's the thing I want you to notice from the text. Some of you are going to go through, you're in a season of loss. Some of you are going to go through a season of loss that you might not even see coming. But here's what Jacob does. Jacob, unlike past things, does not run away from the pain or disengage. He's present. He's emotionally present. He doesn't become emotionally absent. In fact, even as his beloved wife is dying, which must have been so painful to watch, we hear him engaging, not disengaging. And maybe here, if I'm speaking to fathers and husbands especially, you might be like, well, I'm not an emotional guy. Emotions make me nervous. Okay? Typically, women are better with emotions than men. That tends to be a weakness among men. But hear me when I say it doesn't have to be a huge emotional expression to be emotionally present. Write this down. Spiritual leaders are emotionally present in painful situations. That might be what God needs you to do. Listen, you don't have to be a huge emotional person, a big expressive person to put your arm around your wife or your daughter at a special or difficult moment, all you need to do is be present. You need to be present. It doesn't have to be a lot of words, but it communicates, I care about you. I see you. I love you. Verse 17 says, and when her labor, Rachel's labor was at its hardest, the midwife said to her, do not fear, you have another son. And as her soul was departing, for she was dying, she called his name Benoni, which means son of my sorrow. But Jacob was not content. Jacob was a spiritual leader, but his father called him Benjamin. Obviously, she was in a moment of pain. She was passing. All the other sons were named by their mothers, but his father steps in. Benjamin's father steps in, and he says, listen, I don't want my son's name, every time he hears his name, to be reflecting on a painful past, on a mother he never met. That's reality. No. I want him to have a different name. I want him to be called Benjamin, son of my right hand, the lucky son, the raised to prominence son. One beautiful little subnote, we saw that map where Benjamin, where Rachel died and where Benjamin was born, was in the very land most likely that he someday would have his tribe and where the first king of Israel would come from. And hear me when I say this, all of us, our kids, our wives, our husbands, our friends, there are so many different people and experiences that are trying to shape the identity of the people we love. So many different people, so many different experiences that are trying to shape the people we love. But spiritual leaders shape the identity of others positively toward God's purposes. Think about all the different people or different ways we're shaped. We're shaped through nicknames. We're shaped through weak moments of parenting. We're shaped through our parents' hobbies. We're shaped through our parents' example. We're shaped through their failures. We're also shaped by how they respond to their failures, what they do next. We're shaped by our parents' prayers and so many other things. I love how Jacob shapes Benjamin's future positively. What we say to our kids, what we say to our wives, the example we leave, the prayers we pray are shaping their identity. Do they have value or are they just their worst moments? What is God doing in their lives? Leaders point that out. Verse 22, you could say this is the of the chapter that's already been bad. While Israel lived in that land, Reuben, his firstborn son, again, this is after Rachel has died. There's already been pain in the family. Reuben, his oldest son, went and lay with Bilhah. That was one of his four wives, and Israel heard of it. What's going on here? Why is this even in the text? Well, real families have real problems. What Reuben is trying to do is he's trying to grab. This is more than just a sexual reality, although it's gross. What he's doing by, and you can see this in other places in God's word, what he's trying to do is grab the leadership of the clan. He's trying to put his mark on the family by, if you can see this with David and Absalom later in scripture. This is coming on the heels of Jacob naming his son Benjamin, son of my right hand. And I think Reuben is insecure in saying, wait, is that meaning that he is going to have privilege as the privileged son of the privileged wife, that I'm going to lose my place? And he does something gross to try to force his hand. This fighting between Leah, the fighting between Leah and Rachel is boiling over. Here's Reuben trying to step in and say, I want my mom to be the next queen, not Rachel's servant. It's gross immorality. It's dysfunction and rivalry boiling over. Spiritual leaders discipline with wisdom, patience, and love. Notice what Jacob does here. He doesn't overreact. That's one ditch. He could have overreacted and pushed Reuben out of the family and perhaps split the family right down the middle. He also didn't do the other thing that passive fathers do, which is ignore their kids' sin. In Genesis 49, we hear Jacob at the end of his life, he told Reuben, you're my firstborn, but you will not lead my clan because of the sin that you committed. Now, we don't know when Jacob addressed this with Reuben, so we're not told in scripture. But it would lead me to believe, based on other things, that it was fairly soon that he addressed it. Because if you follow the text, as we're going to be in the coming weeks in Joseph's life, Reuben's going to be the one that rescues Joseph from being killed by his brothers. God had already been working, probably through Jacob working with his son. Fathers don't discipline with anger and out of control or just being absent or ignoring. They discipline with wisdom, patience, and love. That's eight. I want to bring these together in nine. Spiritual leadership. Spiritual leadership is loving and following Jesus Christ wholeheartedly, regardless of the cost, by faith, and it's helping and inspiring others to do the same. Jot this last thought down. Number nine, spiritual leaders pursue a legacy of multi-generational faith, connecting the us story to God's bigger story. I'm going to invite the worship team to come up and join me. In a second, we're going to sing the closing song. But if you study the life of Jacob, this is the last message on Jacob. Eventually, it's going to turn to Joseph. Jacob's not out of the picture entirely yet. But it's something interesting that if you go before this chapter, Jacob is passive. He's sometimes doing the right thing, sometimes not. But God is going to shape him through this chapter where he's going to become a leader of his clan. And if you fast forward down to Genesis chapter 48 and 49, Jacob is in the process of passing on his faith to a future generation. He tells them, listen, we're in Egypt, but I want to be buried in the promised land. That's where the promises are. Then he's going to speak a blessing over each of his sons based on the promised land. He's going to talk to his son Judah and say, the scepter is going to be in your hand forever. What he's doing ahead is pointing to Jesus Christ. And he's going to put his leadership on Jacob, talking about the greatness of God. Now, men, husbands, all of us, if God is calling you to step up into spiritual leadership, it might be hard. You might say, I'm not prepared for that. But God is calling you to do it by faith, and he will empower you by the Holy Spirit. The goal of spiritual leadership isn't just you doing the right thing. It is you doing the right thing, following God and empowering others. We want to be a church. We want to be families that are multi-generational. We don't want to just have faith in my generation. I want to see my kids embrace the gospel and then their kids. It is a multi-generational, but it takes spiritual leaders who are willing to step into the gap, do things that are uncomfortable, and be used by God. Let's pray together. Father, we ask you for your help. Just as you worked in Jacob's life and you called to him at a critical moment and called him up and led him to be a spiritual leader, Father, I pray that you would help all of us, but especially the fathers and husbands in this church, to be spiritual leaders, to do the hard things, to step into the tests of faith, to be willing to be stretched, to be willing to look beyond their own past, to see what you can do in redeeming a family, in redeeming even the past. God, we pray that you would use all of us to be leaders who pursue multi-generational faith, not just about my life, not just about my now, but the future. God, we pray that this church would be a church that exists until the return of your son, Jesus Christ, who sees disciples generation after generation after generation. God, I pray today that you would inspire more spiritual leaders to step up and to step into the gap. Then God, we'll see what only you can do. You empower spiritual leaders to bring spiritual change. We pray for that in Jesus' name. Amen.
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